0: years ago, February 19, 1945, the Marines started singing. One man at a time at first. Tunes that glowed with faint echoes of happier times. Every Marine on that CB supply barge knew with his head that the others were there. But not until their voices were raised in song did they actually feel the presence of one another. And so was the loneliness of war fought back in those tense, terrible hours before the famous amphibious landing. For most all your life, you've pictured in your mind that dramatic sculpture of the Marines planting our flag on a distant, desperate shore. But now, whenever you think of the bloody Battle of Iwo Jima, I want you to remember the rest of the story. For one of the Marines aboard that supply barge sang a song for his buddies that became the battle hymn for the Iwo Jima landing, February 19, 1945. As the ship reached that dangerous beach, all of the Marines aboard were singing. As the Marines from other landing vessels landed, they caught on. They began singing it as well. It was an Australian newspaper correspondent who first reported to the outside world that the Battle of Iwo Jima had its own anthem. And pretty soon, American servicemen the world over were singing it. First on cruisers and aircraft carriers through the Pacific, eventually on the beaches of Italy and France. Military radio operators flashed the lyrics to every outpost that asked for them. Lawrence Tibbett sang it on the CBS Lucky Strike hit parade. One night at Toots Shore's restaurant in New York, Ethel Merman led a chorus of patrons in that battle hymn. The choir included Eddie Duchin and Frank Sinatra, Gene Autry and Frank Buck, Walter Winchell and Grantland Rice, even Justice William O. Douglas, even William Randolph Hearst, even Franklin Roosevelt Jr. for the battle hymn, which serenaded the first battle in February of 45, when our 5th Amphibious Corps hit the Pacific's most fortified shore. That song, the words to that song, over the tune of the Stars and Stripes Forever, were written in 1931 by a girl named Marjorie Stotler, grade 7, age 11. You see, right before the Iwo Jima invasion, the Marines aboard that CB supply barge had begun singing college songs, a variety of them, and they kept on singing them until one Marine protested that he had no song to offer because he'd never gone to college. And so, after a polite invitation by his comrades, he began singing the school song of his alma mater, a song which began, "Three cheers for our Jones Junior High. It's the best junior high in Toledo." That's right. As the Australian journalist who first reported it reported, quote, "The battle for Iwo Jima was won on the playing fields of Jones Junior High, Toledo, Ohio, USA." And now, you know how that could be. Because now, you know the rest of the story.
1: The rest of the story. Our United States Navy has been testing combat aircraft since 1943. And aviators generally agree, Navy test pilots are a different breed. And yet in the field of experimental aviation, before or since, could any airman or airwoman's skill have surpassed that of the admiral? He was fearless, they say, and they are right. For although the extent of his exploits remain virtually unknown in the civilian world, he has flown higher and longer and under conditions more perilous than all but a few experts had dared to imagine. But now there was a particular wing design called Atalanta, which no Navy pilot had ever tested before. By far more sophisticated than any previous aeronautical creation, military or civilian, the Atalanta could practically reinvent itself in flight, morphing moment by moment to accommodate a wide variety of aerodynamic mechanisms, as they're called. Atalanta could generate vortices in the air to achieve greater lift, for example, 10 times the amount of lift produced by conventional aircraft wings. Did you hear that? 10 times the amount of lift. Atalanta could also perform rotational mechanisms and wake capturing mechanisms and the impressive clap and fling, as they are known in the science of flight. The coordination of those systems alone would require the most gifted of flyers with the fastest of reflexes. And then it gets complicated. For the test flight, the Atalanta must soar into a smokescreen so that ground-bound engineers armed with ultra-high-speed digital cameras can photograph the traces of smoke, thus to evaluate the system's aerodynamic efficiency. And meanwhile, someone aloft must control the ultimately sophisticated wing and at the same time fly blind. Well, the Admiral, remember him, was the only flyer equal to the formidable task. The day of the test flight, he took off as though he had operated this system all of his life. The wind was brisk, more so than you'd guess safe for such a subtle aerodynamic design. But the Admiral was clearly master of even these potentially precarious circumstances. Up ahead, the daunting smokescreen. But the Admiral plunged in at top speed, and with cameras whirring, the air currents were precisely recorded, and the Atalanta soared out the other side, and an experimental success such as few could ever hope to witness had been triumphantly declared. Scientists and engineers will be a long time now studying the remarkable data harvested that day. I have before me the once secret top motion photos of that, shall we say, historic test flight. They are many things, intriguing, confounding, even awe-inspiring, but mainly they are so beautiful, for despite all that we know and all to which we aspire, no scientist or engineer, no earthly inventor of any kind has even come close to such a creation as Atalanta, the supremely versatile flying marvel from which aircraft engineers now hope to learn. For the First World War had its Red Baron, but you've just relived the first anywhere wind-to-tunnel analysis completed in Oxford, England in 2002 of the astonishing flight characteristics of what lepidopterists call Vanessa Atalanta and what you have known all your life as the migratory Red Admiral Butterfly. Only now you know the rest of the story. Now, the rest of the story. Leonard Slaw just stood there, his mouth falling open slowly as though some long-forgotten sight were materializing before his eyes. Well, in fact, one was. It was a vision of home. Leonard was born right there in that red brick tenement building. Although he could not really have remembered it, could he? He was so young when the folks picked up and moved from Cincinnati to the house in the Ohio countryside. Maybe Leonard had just been told about the old place so many times that he felt he knew it. Anyway, there he stood, gazing up at the red brick building at 412 Second Street in Cincinnati, even though the building itself had been gone for more years than anybody could remember. In fact, the entire 400 block of Second Street was gone. Victim of the urban planners who believed that plot of real estate would look better as what it now was, Riverfront Stadium, the new home of the Cincinnati Reds baseball team. For Leonard Sly was envisioning the scene as it was in the days of his birth, November 5, 1912. He was picturing the old tenement house at 412 Second Street. From surrounding landmarks, he could tell exactly where the building had been. Leonard elbowed the ballpark spectator next to him. "You see over there," he said, "that's where I was born." The other fellow arched an eyebrow. "That's second base, mister," he answered. "That's right. That's precisely where it was, where second base is right now." And more memories flooded forth. "There's old Andy Sly, Leonard's dad, works down at the United States Shoe Company, 412 Second Street. That was near the plant, so the family sank roots there. But the roots never took hold. The shoe company job proved impossibly dreary for a man like Andy, a fellow with adventure inside him, clawing to get out. So the next house was a houseboat on the Ohio River, 3 rooms, 12 foot by 50. The boat had a sail made from a half dozen of Matty Sly's best bed sheets. First day out, a storm ripped the makeshift sail to shreds." Let me interrupt Leonard's reverie right here, because I want you to hear what happened 2 weeks later. Somebody overheard, and somebody remembered what Leonard had said about his birthplace being out there on the riverfront field at second base. Well, you know what the Reds organization did? They sent Leonard second base. The bag itself. And that's all that's left of the early past of Leonard Sly. The far point on a dusty diamond in Cincinnati, where grown men play a kid's game.
0: but I thought you'd like to see it for yourself, along with Leonard, across the decades and through misty eyes. Not a bad thing to show your grandchildren, Leonard said over 30 years ago after visiting Riverfront Stadium. That is where Grandpa was born. Not as one might imagine on a cattle ranch somewhere in the American Southwest, but in an urban tenement transformed into a big league field of dreams. Oh, yes, you know Leonard Sly, the baseball fan for whom second base was home. You know him as cowboy singer-actor Roy Rogers. Only now you know the rest of the story. Now, the rest of the story. It is the cherished motto of the United States Navy, don't give up the ship. Don't give up the ship. Echoing the immortal words of Captain James Lawrence, uttered in the white heat of actual naval battle, don't give up the ship. And yet so remarkable were the circumstances under which the now world-famous command was given that it's worth your knowing the rest of the story. The so-called War of 1812 had spilled over into the spring of 1813. Now it's June 1. The British warship Shannon was prowling Boston Harbor. Naval historians know well the Shannon, a splendid 38-gun frigate, perhaps the most efficient vessel for its purpose in all the Royal Navy. Her crew that day was comprised of disciplined experts. Her captain, Philip Broke, was not only one of Britain's best officers, but one of the most proficient artillerists in any navy anywhere. And the Shannon's daring invitation to American Captain James Lawrence was clear: come out and fight. And there in Boston Harbor, aboard this vessel, the Chesapeake, sat Captain Lawrence. The challenge facing him, even greater than many accounts have represented. His crew, for example, was inexperienced and uninterested, half mutinous, one historian called them. Just past noon, Captain Lawrence mustered them on spar deck for what he intended as inspiration, the hoisting of a flag bearing the words free trade and sailors' rights, the delivery of a brief patriotic address. And yet for the foreigners aboard, the patriotic platitudes held no meaning, and the crew in general grumbled through the captain's speech, interrupting with grievances left over from voyages past. So, morally and physically, practically none of Lawrence's men was fit for combat, which made it all the more obvious that unless he, the captain, between now and the first cannon blast, could find some way to put fire in the bellies of those serving under him, the Chesapeake would be lost. And the American frigate sailed out to battle the Shannon. And crowds gathered on shore to watch. Even more adventurous spectators launched pleasure craft in the Chesapeake's wake for a closer look. The eyes of Boston were upon Lawrence and his crew. The majority of them belonged to British sympathizers. It would be unthinkable to back down now. With impeccable precision, the two warships stalked each other. At 5:45, the Chesapeake stood at the Shannon's starboard beam. It was the British vessel that opened fire. Lawrence, hoping to spur his men on, recklessly exposed himself to the torrent of flying lead. And sure enough, one musket ball struck him squarely in the chest, and he was carried below. It was then that Captain James Lawrence, mortally wounded, gave his final order, a command that has echoed through history ever since: don't give up the ship. Dying words that have lived in the hearts of all men who've ever warred on the waves: don't give up the ship. The very motto of the United States Navy, the insistence of all who would keep on keeping on. Even though 15 minutes after Captain Lawrence commanded his men, don't give up the ship, they gave up the ship. And now you know the rest of the story. Now, the rest of the story. Maybe it's because policemen as a rule are such disciplined, upstanding, uncompromising fellows that one bad cop sticks out and stinks up the force. Patrolman John Parker was a bad cop. Shiftless, they called him, unpredictable, unreliable, and continually in trouble. His rather average appearance belied his extraordinary mediocrity. Parker was 34, sandy-haired, married, father of three small children, lived in a modest but comfortable quarters at 750 L Street, He had joined the force after a hitch in the Army, and he was well-liked at first, but while a career in law enforcement challenges most to excellence, it brings out the worst in a very few, and John Parker was one of those few. His rookie year, he was suspended, tried by a police board for conduct unbecoming an officer, found guilty, reprimanded, transferred. Shortly thereafter, he was charged with verbally abusing a woman who had requested police protection. Next, he was nailed for hurling profane insults at a superior officer, and then they caught him sleeping on duty in a streetcar. The following April, Officer Parker was discovered drunk and disorderly in a house of prostitution. And at the trial, one of the hookers testified in his defense. She supposed that Parker had not once been observed drunk or disorderly in all of the 5 weeks he had been living and sleeping at the bordello. It was only 2 weeks after his acquittal on that charge that John Parker was found napping on duty again in another streetcar. Then 3 months later, he got in trouble for cussing out a citizen who had asked him for help. Still, in each of these instances, the patrolman managed to escape any real punishment. He was either reprimanded or otherwise excused. Alcoholism seems to have been the main thread running through the tapestry of Parker's problems, that at least most of his insubordination and undependability were linked to drinking, however light or heavy. And since the department kept him on despite everything, it became their problem to find duty easy enough for him. I mean, what would you do with Patrolman John Parker? Well, I'll tell you what the Metro did with him. They got him a soft assignment, but he botched that. What happened was he got bored as usual and left his post and picked up a couple of drinking buddies and headed for Tolta Bull's Tavern, where they all got loaded until it was too late. Because unknown to Officer Parker, among the men in that same bar was one drinking for courage, a fellow carrying a gun who left the tavern shortly thereafter to keep an appointment with history. The man with the gun, the derringer, was John Wilkes Booth. You see, Parker was a bad cop, maybe the least reliable on the entire Washington, D.C. police force, but that night, he was designated personal bodyguard to President Abraham Lincoln. Yes, I do mean to say that John Parker, drunk as usual, was the policeman assigned to guard the president's box April 14, 1865, at Ford's Theater. And now you know the rest of the story.

0: Now, the rest of the story. Private Len Smith was an artist, a sketch artist, enlisted in the British Army in 1914, age 22. He might otherwise have served in the First World War as an ordinary infantry private, I suppose, but it didn't take too long for his superiors to decide how best to use him. They routinely sent him behind enemy lines with a pencil and paper. They had him draw what he saw, troops, weapons, landscapes of prospective battlefields. And so detailed were these drawings that Len Smith's commanding officers based their subsequent strategies on his drawings. And you should see those so-called pencil sketches. I mean, they're like photographs, many of which were drawn in segments, later reassembled to create panoramas 6 feet long. But you would never guess what Private Smith's artistry enabled the British Army to do in this one instant. The British were fighting in Arras, in France, 1915. They had a plan to dig a tunnel to a vantage point within a few yards of the enemy headquarters, from which British observers could spy on the Germans completely unnoticed. However, they would first send Private Smith out to size up the situation. Most importantly, he must draw the target area. And this vantage point, in such stunning detail, had become his trademark. Well, he did it. He did it. Smith crawled deep into no man's land one night, hid out close enough to the Germans' HQ to get a good look, and drew every aspect of it precisely. And the Royal Engineers took it from there. So how come you never heard of Private Len Smith? Why has it taken so long for his role in the First World War to be declassified? Well, whether by accident or design, that young man whose drawings of enemy territory contributed so substantially to victory for the Allies, he came home, he became a commercial artist, a designer of Christmas cards and chocolate boxes. He was never officially recognized or decorated, and only just now, 34 years after his death, has he been revealed as the British Army's secret weapon, an earthbound spy satellite, a one-man Google Earth. By the way, that mission that we were talking about earlier, you know what it was that Smith drew? It was a tree, big old tree, 20 feet from enemy heartbeats, which Private Smith illustrated in such detail and so accurately that British engineers were able to make a precise replica out of steel now, but they made it look just like that tree. And one night, somehow, they sneaked in and removed the real tree. They replaced it with the steel tree. And from then on, a steady stream of British observers went back and forth through the tunnel they dug, perched themselves up inside the fake tree, and they saw and overheard everything. We speak so respectfully of 21st century satellite reconnaissance and military technology, and rightly so. Only now you know the rest of the story.
1: Now, the rest of the story. In the language of the Choctaw, it means red people. Oklahoma. That's right, as in the state of Oklahoma. And that's also where William Penn Adair was born over a century ago. A youngster with enough white blood, as he once said, to make his honesty questionable with the Cherokees, and enough Cherokee blood to become known as that incorrigible Indian boy. Bill's parents had proudly named him William Penn Adair in honor of a prominent Cherokee leader. And at 7, Bill's name was entered on the authenticated rolls of the Cherokee Nation as number 2340. With ethnic credentials such as those, and a daddy who was among the most successful and influential men in the territory, one might have expected Bill himself to become a leader of the Cherokee community. But young Bill was incorrigible, despite the best efforts of his father to make something of the boy. Dad was a shrewd, ambitious, driving businessman, wanted his son to turn out the same. But the problem, as Dad saw it, was a frivolous tendency that Bill had presumably inherited from his mother. At six, and in keeping with his proud heritage, Bill was sent to a school where most of the students were Native Americans. But he was restless indoors, impatient with any rigid routine, and so he spent most of his time racing his Cherokee classmates on foot or on horseback. Bill's father soon realized that a stricter environment was called for. Well, Harrell International Institute in Muskogee was really a girls' boarding school, but Bill's dad knew the school president and got him enrolled there. Of course, at Harrell, in the company of all those young ladies, Bill said he felt just as Custer must have when he was surrounded by all those Indians. Then one day, Bill's father received a letter from the school president, quote, "I regret to inform you that your son is not doing well in school and would suggest you remove him." So next fall, Bill found himself in another school, this time in Tahlequah. But according to his teachers there, Bill was restless, wild, unkempt, careless. So it was on to Halsell College in Veneta, a private boarding academy roughly equivalent to junior high school. What is this, Bill's fourth school? At any rate, from there he was sent to Skerritt Collegiate Institute in Neosho, Missouri. And after Bill was expelled from Skerritt, his frustrated father, determined that the boy be tamed, marched him into the disciplined atmosphere of Kemper Military School. He entered at sophomore year high school level, and he spent 2 years there, one in the fourth grade and one in the guardhouse, he later said. And so, having accumulated 150 demerits, Bill not only quit Kemper, but abandoned school forever. Now, had Wild Bill only taken after his father? But instead, he'd inherited his mother's irrepressible sense of humor, and so came to be known as that incorrigible Indian boy for fully half his life. And it makes sense when you think about it, that the youngster officially registered in the Cherokee Nation log as number 2340, the boy who bounced through six schools before applying his carefree attitude to a one-of-a-kind career, was William Penn Adair Rogers. Will Rogers. Only now, you know the rest of the story.
2: I was hanging around town, not earning a dime, out of a job and just spending my time. Up steps this feller and he says, "I suppose you're a bronc riding man by the looks of your clothes. He figures me right, sir, there's none I can't tame, riding rough horses."

board and we rode to the ranch. Stayed until morning and right after Chuck went out to see if this pony can buck. Down in the horse corral standing on

0: nose, little short ears all split at the tips. Big 44 brand was on his left hip. U-necked and old with a long lower jaw, I can see with one eye he's a real old outlaw. Got the blinds on him, it sure was a fight. Then comes the saddle, we cinched it down tight. Pulled on my spurs and a coils up my twine. Get out of the way, boys, he's gonna unwind. I step up in his middle, and well I knew then, if I ride this old boy, I'd be earning my ten. Bucking this critter I've seen on the range, he could turn on a nickel and leave you some change. Sure is a sunfish and son of a gun, flashing his belly right up to the sun. He's sure a frog walker, he can go way up high. He only lacks wings for to be on the fly. I'm telling you fellas, this pony can step, but I'm riding him tight and I'm earning me a rep. Then I lose both my stirrups and also my hat. Start grabbing leather as blind as a bat. Then he makes one more jump and he goes way up high, and he left me a settin' up there in the sky. Turned over twice, come back down to earth, laid there a cussin' the day of his birth. Now I know there's been horses that I couldn't ride. Some of 'em's livin', they haven't all died. But I'll make you a bet, boys, there ain't a cowboy alive that can hang with old Strawberry when he makes his high dive.
1: Now, the rest of the story. Al Capone used to throw the fanciest funerals in Chicago. He'd bury his enemies under a bower of flowers. A typical Cicero send-off, as they call it, would be attended by the upper crust of the underworld. Of course, we bury our national statesmen with considerable pomp and ceremony, and sometimes our cultural icons. Silent screen star Rudolph Valentino's wake in the summer of 1926 caused a day and a night of rioting in the streets of New York. And, of course, Princess Diana's last rite was studded with stars and watched by the whole world. But there was another celebrity funeral. I mean, it was really something. The admirers of this particular dearly departed called him Red or Big Red. His funeral took place on a cold November day, but thousands attended. In fact, the services were nationally broadcast. 13 men had worked 3 days preparing for the services, and now hundreds of mourners, forced to abandon their cars many miles from the gravesite, were walking slowly, silently, to pay their last respects. Red's casket was made especially for him of burled oak with gold and black silk lining. And when the throng of anonymous and renowned had assembled, Ira Dryman, representing the local Chamber of Commerce, began the eulogy. "Ladies and gentlemen," he said, "we are gathered here today to pay tribute to a great soldier, one whose influence was felt by all groups and all people around the world. I would like, however, to think of this not as a funeral in the usual sense, but as a celebration, an expression of our appreciation for the long and very useful life he gave to this community." And when the final words of praise had been uttered and the casket was at last lowered into the ground, those in attendance dispersed to reflect on happier times when Red was among them. His death had been sudden, but had not come as a complete surprise. To begin with, he was up in years, and during the last few months he had suffered 3 severe heart attacks. It was a 4th that killed him. Some associated the decline of Red's health with the death of his longtime friend, Will Harbutt, but probably

0: Probably neither could have imagined that of all the celebrity funerals that ever were, few would compare, either in public attention or in prestigious attendance, with this one, the funeral of Big Red. Of course, he'd become a multimillionaire through his distinguished career. Well, but imagine this, a guest book at his private residence, comprised of more than 2 million signatures, was and still is the largest on record. So how come, despite the innumerable who cheered while he lived and mourned while he died, how come that among the thousands who paid tribute at his nationally broadcast funeral, not one of his surviving relatives was represented? Well, if you'd known him, you'd understand how come. And if you were to visit Red's grave today, as have so many in the decades since his death, and look up at that life-size bronze statue which marks his resting place, you'd know how come. Because the celebrity nicknamed Big Red by those who loved him, the superstar died of a heart attack in 1947 at the age of 30. He was not a man at all, but one of the greatest racehorses that ever lived, the beloved Man o' War. Only now you know the rest of the story.
1: Now, the rest of the story. Pretty young Thelma Catherine Ryan had a date with a handsome young man. She would need a chauffeur, and so her friend Dick volunteered. Dick always volunteered. Even if it meant driving all the way to Los Angeles and back, Dick would eagerly escort pretty Thelma to and from her dates. Sometimes it was the only way that he could be close to her. That's right. Dick was madly, impetuously, hopelessly in love with Thelma Ryan, and not even her interest in other men could discourage his ardent feelings. He escorted her to and from her dates. Dick and Thelma had met at a community theater tryout for a play called The Dark Tower. Both were selected to act in it. Dick fell in love the moment he laid eyes on the slender, lively young woman with the red golden hair. He offered to drive Thelma home that very night, and more remarkable still, he promptly informed her that someday they would be married. Thelma was aghast, of course, told her roommate as much when she got back to the apartment. Thank goodness that was over, she must have thought. But it was only the beginning. You see, Dick just would not leave Thelma alone. It wasn't that Dick was a bad sort. He was intelligent and enthusiastic. He possessed a charming sense of humor. But where Thelma Ryan was concerned, the reason deserted him and, well, he just came on too strong. He sent love poems. He camped out on her doorstep. He took every opportunity to see her. And as you have learned, he drove her to and from her dates with other men. Thelma tried to explain that she did not want to settle down. Not now and not with anyone. Especially not with an impetuous fellow like Dick. She enjoyed her high school teaching job, her unencumbered lifestyle, and the opportunity to travel that summers off afforded her. To put it plainly, Thelma Ryan liked her freedom, and she was not about to compromise that for the sake of some lovesick young man. But Dick persisted for months, and then for years. Thelma would hide from him, only to find a handwritten note later on describing the lovely walk that she had declined to take with him, or some such thing. Thelma would insist that she could not see him because she had papers to grade, only to find him sitting there beside her, grading papers alongside her. Thelma would warn him of her wanderlust, but that only inspired affectionate nicknames like Miss Vagabond or My Irish Gypsy. And then one day, 2.5 years after the little theater performance that had brought them together, Dick presented Thelma with a basket of flowers in which he concealed an engagement ring. And guess what? Thelma, by now thoroughly enchanted by her determined suitor, accepted. So at last, they were two in love. Some would say that half-century-long love affair ended July 1993 when Thelma passed away. Of course, it did not. Dick would never have let that happen. And you know how determined he was, having courted Thelma so vigorously back in Whittier, California, that happy, springtime of long ago, having courted pretty vivacious Thelma Catherine Ryan, whom the world came to know as the First Lady Pat Nixon. Only now, of course, you know the rest of the story. Now, the rest of the story. No one at London Hospital, patient or staff, would ever forget a nurse named Julia. A truly beautiful woman. Fine, perfectly proportioned features, warm, sweet, expressive eyes. So lovely was she inside and out that her own handicaps were mostly overlooked. Rheumatic fever contracted in her young womanhood left her lame and hard of hearing. One knee would remain rod stiff for the rest of her life, and her deafness would continue to worsen over the years, and yet Julia, always active, always athletic, refused to be shelved by her infirmities. And although her lameness ended her participation in gymnastics, she still glided gracefully as she walked, and continued to ride and to ice skate, even to dance as beautifully and skillfully as ever before. Her considerable physical strength would always serve her well, for despite her diminutive size, she could lift people larger than she, and carry them with outstretched arms, apparently effortlessly. However, as a practical nurse, nobody could have been less practical. She spent far too long with each of her patients, longer than a regular daily schedule would allow. But Julia would never have agreed that it made her days unnecessarily long. Her protracted, serious, encouraging talks with those in her charge probably all in all had a greater effect on them than the strictly medical aspects of their treatments. There was one young man in the hospital who'd suffered a leg injury, had just been informed that his knee would be permanently stiff, and yet just as the patient was sinking into understandable despair, Julia appeared at the bedside. She said, "My dear, dear man, I hear you have a stiff leg. So have I. And now just watch what I can do with it." And with that, Julia lifted her skirt and swept her lame leg easily up over the top of the bedside table. Julia would not leave a ward until she'd spoken to every patient. Her quick sympathy and personal concern for each was utterly genuine. An administrator? No. Now, she was not a very good one. Still, she was elected president of two nursing boards, and she was instrumental, despite the initial opposition of hospital authorities, instrumental in pioneering the use of the Finsen lamp for the treatment of lupus. Her personal life was burdened otherwise. Her increasing deafness, which had isolated her from so many simple pleasures, made it eventually necessary to study lip reading. A flagrantly philandering husband scarcely helped matters. But through it all, through her tireless, selfless service of the sick and her own private battles, Julia maintained a splendid, self-confident attitude, tolerating all but a pompous or prudish attitude of others. London Hospital was her hospital, she always said, as though it belonged to her personally. And it might have been given her had she asked for it. I said it might have been given her had she asked for it. Oh, I don't think I mentioned Julia, Alexandra Caroline Marie Charlotte Louise Julia, was the Danish wife of King Edward VII, was, in addition to all else, in the first decade of the 20th century, Queen of England. And now you know the rest of the story.
2: I love America. Nothing bad happens here. I blindly follow my president, my hero, my ruler. His beliefs are my beliefs. His God is my God. I love America. Nothing bad happens here. I blindly follow my president, my hero, my ruler. His beliefs are my beliefs. His God is my God. What would America be like without freedom of speech? This message is brought to you by the NAB Education Foundation and the Broadcast Education Association.
1: Now, the rest of the story. It was only a college production of a play called Bird in Hand, but one member of the cast was destined for worldwide recognition. He was a handsome young man of Irish extraction. He could cry on cue, and that's the most difficult thing for actors to do. In Bird in Hand, for example, he played the part of an elderly innkeeper, and in one particularly poignant scene, the innkeeper expresses his private anguish in soliloquy in tears. If the scene is to be effective, the tears must be unrestrained and genuine. The young actor could do it. He could cry eyefuls of real tears on stage. His theatrical craftsmanship, as his love for the theater, seemed boundless. While still in college, he starred in a drama entitled The Trysting Place. He also directed the play, also had written the play. His drama coach and mentor, Dr. Albert Upton, was much impressed by the promising protege. There were only two conceivable objectives to such a talent, said Dr. Upton, Hollywood or Broadway. After college, however, the young actor joined the cast of a small community theater in California, and it was there that he met a lovely young actress, her ancestor, also Irish. She had already appeared in several Hollywood movies, including The Great Ziegfeld and Small Town Girl. The world one day would come to know her name as well. But we're racing on ahead now. The little theater was producing a play by Alexander Wolcott called The Dark Tower. The handsome young actor chose the part of Barry Jones. The pretty young motion picture actress took the role of Daphne Martin. And it was during rehearsals for this production that the girl first realized a quirk. For some unknown reason, she could not sing on stage. In one scene, for example, the Barry Jones character is sitting at a piano playing the opening bars of Stormy Weather, and the Daphne Martin character is supposed to start humming the familiar song, finally actually singing the words to Stormy Weather. Well, the young actress could and did hum along, yet no matter how hard she tried, she simply could not sing the lyrics. It was a block of some sort, an idiosyncrasy. Even during the performance, she could only speak the words in the song. Well, this amused the actor playing Barry Jones. In fact, he found the young lady's frustration rather attractive. The first time he asked her for a date, however, she turned him down. And the second time, she laughed. The young man's response was, "Don't laugh. Someday I'm going to marry you." But the girl did laugh again. But 2 years later, they were married. June 21, 1940. Yes, you know them. Can't think of anybody who doesn't. But did I mention that the young lady abandoned show business and the young man went into politics? And in politics, he went all the way. Nothing more to the story, really. Just thought you'd like to know how the celebrated couple met. The playhouse romance of the lovely Hollywood actress who could not bring herself to sing on stage, and the handsome young playwright, director, actor who so loved the theater and whose talent was such that he could cry real tears on cue. Today you simply refer to them as Pat and Dick, the Nixons. Only now you know the rest of the song.
3: Now, the rest of the story. The progress of civilization is a matter of substance. In the Stone Age, stone was all there was. And then in China and Greece, circa 3000 B.C., copper-based alloys began showing up in tools and weapons and art. The Bronze Age had arrived. The Age of Iron signaled the next great technological and cultural stride until 1870, when an American printer named John Wesley Hyatt, searching for an ivory substitute in the manufacture of billiard balls, combined nitrocellulose and camphor and alcohol to create celluloid, the first anywhere plastic. Leo Baekeland was only 7 years young at the time. He grew up to produce the world's first commercially successful photographic paper and something else, a substitute for shellac, the condensation product of formaldehyde and phenol, which he called Bakelite, the first completely synthetic plastic. So the stage was set for nylon and polyethylene and on and on and on. Were this broadcast yesterday, I might truthfully have reported that the toughest of all man-made fibers is Kevlar. The aramid synthetic is used to make boat hulls and airplane parts. A fabric woven from Kevlar can stop a bullet. However, today, at Heriot Watt University in Edinburgh, Scotland, Christopher Viney has tested and proved a substance both stronger and more elastic than Kevlar. The manufacturer so far has not agreed to reveal key secrets of the manufacturing process. But what we do know is exciting. For example, during manufacture, Kevlar has to be bathed in boiling sulfuric acid, and that by-produces dangerous chemicals, the disposal of which is tricky and expensive. But this newly investigated superfiber, making it, involves a much milder acid bath and at room temperature. And from the finished product, one could create a cable only about the thickness of a garden hose that would hoist two Boeing 737 airliners right off the ground. So, here's what Harriet Watt University chemists can tell us about why this super substance is thus far unrivaled. It is an extremely complex fiber, with a core surrounded by concentric layers of tiny threads called nanofibrils. In some layers, these nanofibrils lie parallel to the axis. In others, they spiral around it, like the stripe on a candy cane. And that's why the fully formed fiber is able to stretch more than twice its original length while maintaining its integrity. The nanofibrils themselves are complex, constructed of nanocrystals in an amorphous matrix, and yet this toughest ever fibrous substance is otherwise so innocuous, so environmentally friendly, it is in fact edible. Now, if its manufacture can be adequately analyzed and successfully duplicated, or if the manufacturer will share his formula, there will be available to all of us an improved material for 1,000 applications, a substance 100 times stronger than steel. But we've not yet been able to reproduce anything even approaching the resiliency and the elasticity and the tensile strength of the spider's web. Now you know the rest of the story.
4: Now?
3: The rest of the story. Alexander felt the hangman's noose slip lightly over his head, then tighten around his neck with a sudden jerk. He had not meant it to end this way. Still, he was prepared for it. He had seen himself in a duel to the death against the government itself, but then, to exhaust the metaphor, he'd fired and missed, and as dueling goes, it would have been dishonorable to run and hide or to plead for mercy. Alexander's actual crime was that he had conspired to assassinate the nation's leader, had concealed a bomb in a medical encyclopedia, but he was caught before he could plant it. And the trial was swift. In 5 days, the five unrepentant conspirators were convicted and sentenced. Publicity surrounding the proceedings was enormous, dramatic. Indeed, Alexander had come from a wealthy and widely respected family. His father, who died only a year previous, had been a renowned educator. And then there was Alexander's brother, Walter, 4 years younger, barely 17. Brilliant student, brilliant future. How could Alexander help but think of him in these his last moments? When they were boys, Walter had worshipped him, and thus inspired, he remained at the head of his class in school year after year. In fact, Walter was taking advanced examinations in mathematics this very day. "Be brave," Alexander recalled his sobbing mother saying upon their last goodbye. "Be brave." And so he was, all the way to and including that instant when the trap door fell out from under him and his passion for righting society's wrongs was extinguished forever. Or was it? Well, this is the rest of the story. The grief of Alexander's mother was so profound, it is said, that her hair turned white overnight. But Walter, the bookworm kid brother, perhaps he took it hardest of all. He'd had no interest of any kind in politics or social causes, and yet so shaken was this bright young man by what his brother had done and how his brother had paid that Walter grew determined to understand the ideas that had paved the road leading to this nightmare. So quietly he sought out his brother's university friends, anyone who might shed light on Alexander's thinking prior to the assassination plot. And then, to his utter surprise, Walter learned that he was being shadowed, followed at an unobtrusive distance by curious authorities. And all at once, his brother's strange political concerns made terrifying sense. For reading the record, it would seem safe to assume that with the hanging of the conspirators in the courtyard of Schlüsselburg Fortress on May 8 of 1887 came the end of Alexander. But yet his spirit, his passion, would live on in the younger brother, who might otherwise have endeared himself to the establishment, and yet who instead was to dismantle a social system that had survived for hundreds of years, then to lead into a new era, one-fifth of all the world's people. You know Alexander's brother. You know him as the human spark that ignited the Bolshevik Revolution. Walter Vladimir Lenin. Lenin! Only now you know the rest of the story.

0: Today, we're all going to learn a new term. It's only two words. Now listen closely. Can all of you say constructive fraud?
1: Constructive fraud!
2: Did you ever get the feeling as you're staring at the ceiling that this game of life is playing?

I was hanging around town, not earning a dime, out of a job and just spending my time. Up steps this feller and he says, I suppose you're a bronc riding man by the looks of your clothes. He figures me right, sir, there's none I can't tame. Riding rough horses, that's my middle name. He tells me he's got one, a bad one to buck. Throwing good riders, he's had lots of luck. So I get all head up and I ask what he pays to ride this old boy for a couple of days. He offers me 10, I says I'm your man. The bronc never lived that I couldn't fan. So he says, get your saddle, I'll give you a chance. Threw my rig in his buckboard and we rode to the ranch. Stayed until morning and right after chuck, went out to see if this pony can buck. Down in the horse corral standing on

Roman nose, little short ears all split at the tips. Big 44 brand was on his left hip. U-necked and old with a long lower jaw. I can see with one eye he's a real old outlaw. Got the blinds on him, it sure was a fight. Then comes the saddle, we cinched it down tight. Pulled on my spurs and a coils up my twine. Get out of the way, boys, he's gonna unwind. I stepped up in his middle, and well I knew then, if I ride this old boy, I'd be earning my ten. Bucking this critter I've seen on the range, he can turn on a nickel and leave you some change. Sure is a sunfish and son of a gun, flashing his belly right up to the sun. He's sure a frog walker, he can go way up high. He only lacks wings for to be on the fly. I'm telling you fellas, this pony can step, but I'm riding him tight and I'm earning me a rep. Then I lose both my stirrups and also my hat. Start grabbing leather as blind as a bat. Then he makes one more jump and he goes way up high, and he left me a settin' up there in the sky. Turned over twice, come back down to earth, laid there a cussin' the day of his birth. Now I know there's been horses that I couldn't ride. Some of 'em's livin', they haven't all died. But I'll make you a bet, boys, there ain't a cowboy alive that can hang with old Strawberry when he makes his high dive.

0: I love America. Nothing bad happens here. I blindly follow my president, my hero, my ruler. His beliefs are my beliefs. His God is my God. I love America. Nothing bad happens here. I blindly follow my president, my hero, my ruler. His beliefs are my beliefs. His God is my God.
1: 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This message is brought to you by the NAB Education Foundation and the Broadcast Education Association.

0: 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One such show was
1: Dragnet, the documented drama of an actual crime, investigated and solved by the men who unrelentingly stand watch on the security of your home, your family, and your life.
0: Travel step by step with the Los Angeles Police Department through actual cases from official police files, from beginning to end, from crime to punishment. 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

0: the rest of the story. It began as a government raid on weapons stockpiles, which had been amassed by dissidents. But before anyone realized what was happening, the region had plunged into full-blown civil war. Opposing forces struggled initially for control of one major city. The rebel assault was surprisingly powerful, if not entirely successful. And then rebel leaders gradually began hearing alarming rumors that government agencies, astonished and frustrated by the formidable resistance to their efforts to restore law and order, that government agencies were preparing to deploy special forces, a corps comprised of the deadliest manpower ever to serve in any military. There was also talk of secret weapons, intentional disinformation, scuttlebutt spread for the purpose of intimidating the rebels, perhaps. Likely, in fact, and yet, when a supreme commander of rebel troops was chosen, the first matter of which he was apprised was the mysterious and disturbing threat involving super weapons and super soldiers. And when the commander moved up to the front hoping to isolate government troops in that big city, he ordered intelligence officers to investigate the issue of which he had been warned. Weeks later, amid the ongoing conflict, his officers returned with an unimaginable report. The government was indeed sending special forces to engage the rebels, uniquely armed personnel against whom there was no defense. The commander replied that there was one thing he could do. It was risky. He could even foil the rebellion if luck went against him. But if his plan succeeded, the government's latest scheme would fail. His plan was this: to inoculate his troops. For you see, the government forces, desperate now, were apparently rounding up citizens who had contracted smallpox and were sending them out to infect the rebel army with smallpox. Human bombs, living, breathing weapons of mass destruction. In those days before vaccination, the gamble of therapeutic inoculation meant attempting to give the patient a less than fatal case of the disease, thus to immunize him thereafter. Often it did, sometimes it killed. But the rebel commander rolled the dice, and he inoculated his entire army, thousands of men, in secret. If he had guessed wrong, the rebellion was done. But he had guessed right, and freedom was won. For once upon a war crime, there was a world power that preferred exterminating its own people to losing control over them, even opting, it seems, to deploy smallpox carriers, and according to the proposal of one contemporary military document, to dip arrowheads in smallpox-infected matter for firing at rebel forces. And the world power preoccupied thus was the British Empire, whose army was surrounded and on the verge of a humiliating defeat in Boston in the summer of 1775. For that conflict was the beginning of a civil war. Historians remind us that it was a war the rebels could easily have lost had their supreme commander, General George Washington, not pushed the frontiers of medical science in defense of their cause. Biological warfare in the American Revolution? Biological warfare in the American Revolution. And now you know the rest of the story.
1: Now, the rest of the story. Philadelphia dentist Malan Loomis was Mr. False Teeth. That is, he invented the mineral plating process for making false teeth. The Kaolin process, it's called. His U.S. patent is dated May 1854. He held a subsequent British patent, Malan Loomis. And yet, despite his having created modern dentures, and despite an arguably memorable name, Malan Lewis, he's a mostly forgotten man. Came from a distinguished family. Dental practice was very successful. Personally, he was clever, inventive. But that's what complicated his life. Malan was in his early 30s when he began tinkering with the invention of which few remember him. The dentist labored more than a decade during his spare time and was in his 40s before he felt his pet project was ready to be shared with the rest of the world. Malan called a meeting of scientists in Virginia, and before that eminent audience, he demonstrated his new discovery, and his invention was greeted with unanimous enthusiasm. And after the back patting was finished, and the scientists had gone home, and the money men moved in, Boston capitalists who approached the inventive dentist and proposed that they all get rich, well, hey, that was fine with Malan. Then came September 24, 1869, a day of unprecedented panic on Wall Street. They called it Black Friday. There would be nothing like it until the crash of 1929. Anyway, the economic upheaval broke Loomis's Boston backers, so the dentist decided to wait out the Wall Street storm. But after 2 years, Malin, tired of waiting for the East Coast to come around, found some eager bankers in Chicago. The dentist was really onto something, the bankers agreed. So yes, they would gladly put their money into his invention. And that encouraging news came the first week of October 1871. You know what happened the second week? The Great Chicago Fire. So once more, Malin Loomis's prospective investors were wiped out. But his invention was really good. It was so good that even the United States government tried to assist this hapless dentist. In fact, economic assistance in the form of a so-named Loomis Bill passed the House in May of 1872 and the Senate in January of 73. President Grant even signed the bill. But the problem was that by the time the bill had gone through legislation, Malin's money appropriation had been legislated out. And the end? Well, the whole thing amounted to little more than congratulations. And Malin died in 1886, heartbroken. They say, over his nation's failure to recognize him, the mineral plating process for making false teeth? No, Malin was not concerned about that. It was his other invention that we've been discussing, for which Malin held his highest hopes. The invention of wireless telegraphy. That's right. The invention with which history has credited Marconi. But you've just learned that a Philadelphia dentist named Malin Loomis gave his first public demonstration conducting a two-way wireless communication at a distance of 18 miles 6 years before Guglielmo Marconi was born. Now you know the rest of the story.
0: Now, the rest of the story. Jim Schlatter and Bob Mazur were chemists, and they were on the verge of a breakthrough. They just knew it. Meanwhile, a shroud of secrecy hung over their Skokie, Illinois laboratory. Other scientists around the world were also nearing the great discovery. One slip up and another lab would get the credit and the profit. So Schlatter and Mazur worked swiftly, quietly. Success was so close they could almost taste it. And then Jim Schlatter actually did. That's the rest of the story. Schlatter and Mazur were one of the best drug research teams in industry. So when word leaked out in 1965 that they were working on a new medication for ulcers, other clinicians were considerably interested. The challenge, however, was equally considerable. You see, what ulcer sufferers have that non-sufferers do not have is too much acid in the stomach, hydrochloric acid. And acids affect hyperacidity only superficially, like rubber gloves for a leaky pen. No, it's something else that makes the stomach secrete hydrochloric acid, a triggering agent, a complex hormone called gastrin, G-A-S-T-R-I-N. For many years, scientists were sure that if they could only control gastrin, they could cure ulcers. But gastrin, a most intricate substance, a chemical house of cards comprised of 17 precisely linked amino acids, was just too difficult to experiment with. But then, along came Schlatter and Mazur, and it was they who first proposed to disassemble that troublesome hormone, to discover a chemical inhibitor, and then to create a super medicine for ulcers such as medical science had never dreamed of. And that's what they were doing that day in the lab, experimenting with gastrin fragments, when Jim Schlatter, heating one of these dipeptides in a test tube, accidentally spilled some of the powder on himself. He thought nothing of it until he reached for a piece of paper. You know how some folks lick their fingers to get traction on a piece of paper? Well, that's what Jim Schlatter does, and that's what he did then, when suddenly he tasted the dipeptide powder which had spilled on his hands, and chemical history was made. Ironically, that dipeptide building block of the hormone gastrin had already been discovered in a British laboratory, but none of those British scientists bothered to taste the stuff. So they cast their discovery aside
1: never bothering even to patent it. It was Jim Schlatter and Bob Mazur of G.D. Searle and Company who accidentally tasted and further tested and then put a new word in our contemporary vocabulary. In the years since, ulcer sufferers have benefited from a variety of revolutionary medications, and surely they will forgive the gifted Searle team who got sidetracked on another subject, for the specific dipeptide which had spilled on Jim's fingers was aspartame, which by the sheerest of luck became the sugarless sweetener which you know as NutraSweet. Only now you know the rest of the story. Now, the rest of the story. 600 years ago, at the hilt of the Italian peninsula stood two superpower seaports, Venice and Genoa. They were rivals. They spent half of the 13th and 14th centuries at war. In 1378 was ignited their third major conflict in 100 years, and for a while it seemed that the imperialistic Genoese would at last conquer picturesque Venice. But this is the rest of the story. On the issue of imperialism, the people of Genoa were themselves divided. The church was sternly opposed. Among those emphatically in favor was a well-known Marchesa who lived in the outskirts of town of the Apennine Valley, a noble, a widely respected family, and yet even many of his relatives regarded him as a maverick, an idealist who sometimes stuck his neck out where he shouldn't. To the Pope he was a troublemaker, and in his enthusiastic support of the war with Venice, he proceeded to prove it. Now, the Marchesa insisted that all he wanted was a peaceful republic in northern Italy, a land benevolently governed by the Genoese for the good of all, and it appeared that the dream was about to come true. In 1379, the Genoese fleet, under the command of Luciano Doria, annihilated the Venetians at Pola, and shortly thereafter, the Genoese sailed south, captured Chioggia. Venetian resistance was all but exhausted, but then came reinforcements from the eastern Mediterranean. The Genoese were caught off guard. Through the spring of 1380, they were repelled. In June, their fleet was crushed in battle. The Genoese surrendered. They had been confident of a victorious destiny in northern Italy, but their arrogance now made defeat all the more bitter, particularly to the Marchesa. Many who had trusted his judgment now wanted his hide. His family had to make a quick and critical decision: remain in the explosive political atmosphere of Genoa or take their chances elsewhere. They would take their chances elsewhere. The Marchesa gathered up his clan and headed north, and now we know little else about the man. In reconstructing his history, which is now 6 centuries old, it is easy to fill in some blanks, to imagine the emotion of falling so far, so fast, to acknowledge the logic of fleeing to Holland among those similarly disenfranchised. What would be remembered in his family down through the years, how he paid for his political activism with everything that was dear in his life. He paid with his title, with his homeland, and even with his dreams. Some called him a troublemaker. At least one subsequent family member would understand perfectly. For one day she would defy her own government, would enrage her own homeland, would be called traitor for her active support of the enemies of the United States of America during that nation's war with North Vietnam. You see, the activist ancestor who ran for his life 6 centuries ago was the Marchesa di Fonda. Oh, yes. You know his illustrious and often notorious descendant, Jane. Jane Fonda. Only now you know the rest of the story.

It's the end of the world baseball-wise. The Alaska Summer League, a semi-pro team called the Anchorage Glacier Pilots. Baseball on a glacier, the end of the world. At least that's how it looks to the new first baseman. He's hurting out there. He's dying out there, wondering what on earth he did to get sent out there. But there he sits, alone, in the dirt in the dugout, back against the bench. How low can you get? And up ambles Jim Dietz, the coach of the Pilots. Nice day, he offers offhand. The new first baseman nods slightly, insincerely. Something's eating him, obvious from his first day on first base. To everybody, especially to Coach Dietz. So Jim decides it's time to ask, what's wrong? Well, the young man glances up and then stares back into the dust. And he says, you know, I'm a pitcher, right? A pitcher? Yeah, Jim knew the boy was a pitcher, a good one he'd heard, but the opening on the team roster was first base. That was the deal. Dietz had called Ron Vaughn, the young man's college coach. He'd said, I'm out of first baseman. You got anybody? And Vaughn had said, sure. Got a kid here who might like some semi-pro experience? Oh, yeah, first base would be fine. And that had been the deal. Young man looked up at Jim again. He kept looking this time. He took a deep breath, and he started pitching the pitcher he was, and knew that he could be, told about how as a high school senior he'd been scouted and selected by the Montreal Expos, eighth round in the draft, as a pitcher. Then instead of signing, he'd accepted a USC baseball scholarship, gave Lucky College a look at that world-class arm, and what a look they got. The coach interrupted here and said, you ever think of becoming a hitter? A hitter, the young man scowled, and his grand total 75 at-bats at USC, he had barely managed 200, only three dingers and 11 RBIs. He was a pitcher. Listen to something, Jim said. The hall in Cooperstown is just loaded with legendary sluggers who started out pitching. You remember Babe Ruth, formidable on the mound, but great only at the plate. How about Dave Kingman, a pitcher at USC, but now a star power hitter in the major leagues? And what do you know? The sullen expression, part of the uniform from day to day in Anchorage, had vanished from the young man's face. For listening to Jim, he remembered a seeming eternity ago when, 7 years young, his first at-bat in the Little League, his first at-bat, he had launched one out of the park. Yeah, that had been some feeling, a feeling like none other ever since. Well, all right, he told Jim at last, I'll give hitting a try. And since then, oh my, for once upon a freshman year summer, a reluctant first baseman took a long look at life from a glacier and changed his mind and changed his focus and changed his future. For it said that the greatest major league hitter of our time, Mark McGwire, found his destiny playing for a tiny team in Alaska. And that is so. Only now you know the rest of the story.

me go through the voice of woe to me. His voice is calling and he walks with me and he talks.

Now, the rest of the story. In 1775, a high-ranking officer of the Continental Army, despite heavy casualties among his troops, almost conquered Canada. The following year, commanding an inferior fleet, that same military genius battled the British to a draw on Lake Champlain. And the year after that, at Saratoga, that same Revolutionary War hero, through sheer strategic brilliance, forced a stunning surrender of the Redcoat forces. Without the contribution of that extraordinary soldier in the first 3 years of the war, says respected historian George Newman, probably we would have lost the revolution. The soldier's name, his Abnaki Indian name, was Dark Eagle. And now you're going to hear the rest of the story. Dark Eagle had none of the white man's formal military training, but he was a natural warrior. And so precocious was he in the art of combat, quite early in his career as a colonial officer, George Washington emoted the merit of this gentleman is certainly great and promptly offered him his own regiment. As news of his remarkable victories reached the home front, patriots competed to produce adequate superlatives. Many compared Dark Eagle to history's greatest military heroes. In a letter to Samuel Adams, James Warren called him a genius of the battlefield, without equal in modern times, likened his accomplishments to Hannibal's. Engagement after engagement, Dark Eagle displayed his native cunning by avoiding traps laid by the most seasoned British generals, and yet when facing his foe head-on, he personally demonstrated such reckless bravery that troops on both sides thought him a madman. At Saratoga, he galloped full speed into the enemy's midst, with his astonishing brigade barely able to keep up. Both he and his horse were shot, the latter fatally. And yet even then, as he lay pinned beneath his fallen steed, his leg crushed, muskets blazing all around him, Dark Eagle continued issuing orders to his men. As the war wore on, Dark Eagle grew disillusioned. Love of the ideals for which the colonists fought and the hope that his sons would one day remember his name with pride had driven him through 3 desperate years of battle, but frustration with Congress, which had chronically underestimated him and underprovisioned his troops, and our alliance with France, of which he had always disapproved, embittered him, until, in a manner of speaking, Dark Eagle switched tribes. For once upon a revolution, there was an untrained soldier, a mere volunteer who rose to the rank of general on merit alone, a warrior without whom our freedom might never have been won, and yet whose name was destined for dishonor. Because, you see, Dark Eagle was the name given to him by the Abnaki Indian Natanis, who accompanied him on his valiant march to Quebec. But Dark Eagle had an even darker name, one with which he was born, and which, before he died, became synonymous with traitor. For you remember the military genius whom many believed was the finest general in the Continental Army. You remember him as a stone-cold sellout named Benedict Arnold. Only you now know the rest of the story.

0: The boys down at the jailhouse got quite a laugh that gray November day. It had to do with their most recent prisoner. The townsfolk all knew him. His name was John, and John, the new prisoner, was the church organist. Now, why would anybody want to go and lock up a nice fellow like John? Well, John never was what you'd call a getter-alonger. Some said it was because he was orphaned at the age of 10. More likely, the easy way was just not John's way. Oh, he could play up a storm on the organ, that was for sure. So churches from one town to the next would hire him right off. But something always happened. His first job, for instance, he was 18 when he got that first job, and the first thing he asked for from the church elders was vacation time. And the elders asked how much, and John said a month. Well, for some reason, they gave him the month off, and John took 3 months. But that was only the beginning. In no time, the congregation was complaining about how John jazzed up the hymns. In retaliation, John complained about the choir. Next, John got into trouble for starting a fist fight right in the middle of the street. So I guess you can see how easily a fellow like John, church organist or whatever, could go from job to job. And then there was this one job. John played the organ as usual. But this time he worked under a music director. The music director had all of the say and got all of the glory. So naturally, John wanted that position. John wanted to be the music director. And what do you know? One day the music director died. Now, deep down, John knew that he was qualified, that the job was his, that all he had to do was be patient and wait to be asked. That's what he thought. But the coveted position went instead to the deceased director's son, a comparative incompetent. Well, John was angry, boiling over angry. He went to his employer and quit right then and there. John was politely reminded that he could not quit, that he was under contract. Now, precisely what happened next, nobody has recorded. We do know that whatever it was John did, whatever it was he did, it was enough to get him sent to jail. I suspect at least fisticuffs. We know that John had to get pretty rough with his employer because the organist spent the next month behind bars. Well, John would be remembered as a fine church organist for the rest of his life, but posterity would honor him for something else entirely. For you see, when John was not playing the organ or fussing with his employers, he was composing music. And today, 300 years later, musicians discuss in awe the towering strains, the glorious complexities of that music. The magnificent composer. But in November of 1717, around the court at Weimar, he was simply known as a tough little jailbird named Johann Sebastian Bach. And now you know the rest of the story.
1: Now, the rest of the story. It might have been called New Wales, that considerable hunk of land west of the Delaware River. And if colonial founder William Penn had had his way, it would have been called New Wales or simply Sylvania. You see, Bill didn't want that colony or any colony given his name. The modesty of his Quaker religion prohibited such vanity. And King Charles II obliged, meaning Pennsylvania was not named for its founder William Penn. Just who was he anyway? Well, William Penn was born into a prestigious London family. In 1666, at 21, he was sent to Ireland to manage the family estates. There he became acquainted with the Society of Friends, a then generally despised Protestant sect, also known as the Quakers. And I mean, in those days, attending a Quaker meeting could get you thrown in jail. And before the year was up, that's precisely where young Bill landed, in the County Cork Hoosegow. Back in England, Bill's daddy got word, ordered his son released and sent home immediately. Surely there must be some mistake. But there was no mistake. Young Bill had embraced the Quaker religion, to which his father replied that he would rather see his son dead. So Bill left home to live with Quaker friends and to write pro-Quaker literature. And, no surprise, within another year he was locked up in the Tower of London. And yes, this is the William Penn, in and out of British jails on a variety of charges, such as pushing subversive Quaker literature and preaching Quaker propaganda in public places. And all the while, Bill's father

expectations of such a comfortable life. Instead, he fought for religious tolerance throughout the Old World and the New. He was 36 years old when King Charles granted a charter for that land west of the Delaware River, a holy experiment, Bill called it, the American settlement known today as Pennsylvania. By now you understand the motive of pious William Penn and his scorning of that name for the colony he founded. Humility was a most important facet of his Quaker religion, as you've learned. Why not, he petitioned the king, call it New Wales? Permission denied. Well, then how about simply Sylvania? But again the king refused to comply. And you know what? In the end, Bill won. Sort of. Because, you see, King Charles II did combine the name Penn with the poetic Sylvania to mean Penn's Woods, but he was not referring to colonial founder William Penn. It was another William Penn, Bill's anti-Quaker father. So you live in Pennsylvania, and you want what you stand for? Well, now you know the rest of the story.

0: 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Variety without limits.
1: Now, the rest of the story. With the Los Angeles Olympics, 1932, only weeks away, the sports world turned its attention to Evanston, Illinois. And there at Northwestern University, a track meet was about to be held, a track meet with two purposes. First, to decide the 1932 AAU

0: National Women's Championship, and second, to serve as a tryout for the upcoming Olympics. That is, the winners of the Northwestern would compete in Los Angeles. Dozens of teams converged from all over the country. The Illinois women's athletic team was favored to sweep the events. There was also a team from Dallas, Texas. The meet was comprised of 10 separate contests. The Dallas team was entered in 8 of those contests. First event was the discus. No one on the Dallas team was particularly good at it, but the Dallas discus thrower surprised herself and everyone else by taking 4th place and picking up 1 point. Next was the shot put. Again, nobody competing for Dallas was considered formidable. However, the Dallas shot putter shocked the spectators with a heave of 39 feet, 6.5 inches, and won the event. Other competitors began scratching their heads. And next, the baseball throw. The Dallas pitcher was the same girl who had won the event the year before, and the year before that. This year would be no different. She hurled the baseball 272 feet and 2 inches to win. Dallas finally fell down in the 100-yard dash, ran but failed to qualify for the final. But just as it appeared that Dallas's fortune had turned, the team's javelin thrower stepped up and launched that javelin 139 feet and 3 inches, almost 6 feet better than the world record. And Dallas had only begun. The team that won the next event as well, the 80-meter hurdles. In fact, in the qualifying heat, another world record was set by the Dallas runner. And then the high jump, another win for Dallas, another world record. And then the broad jump, and another Dallas victory. By day's end, the crowd was absolutely stunned. The highly favored Illinois team, 22 of the finest female athletes in the nation, had come in second. Dallas was number one. The underdog Texas team had placed in 7 of the 8 events it entered, had amassed a total of 30 points, 8 more than Illinois, had set 4 world records, and had won the meet all in only 2.5 hours. 2 weeks later, the Dallas team would make a similarly dramatic showing in the Los Angeles Olympics. But let the record books also show that Dallas, the team sponsored by the Employers Casualty Insurance Company of Dallas, Texas, that team triumphed because of a superb 20-year-old Texas athlete named Mildred Didrikson. Babe Didrikson was on that team. Babe Didrikson was the only person on that team. Babe Didrikson at Northwestern University in July of 1932 vanquished the most talented female track stars in the country, entire teams full of them, all by herself. And now you know the rest of the story.
1: Guido Casalotti was a much-respected voice teacher and opera coach. His wife Maria was an opera star. Guido's home and studio were in a large Spanish-style apartment building, occupied mostly by musicians. So distinguished was Guido Casalotti in his field that impresarios and producers in search of certain voices often called him for advice. One such gentleman, Roy Scott, telephoned Guido at 10 o'clock on a beautiful spring morning. Mr. Scott explained to the maestro that he was casting a particular role. He needed a young girl, preferably about 14, who had had operatic training. Might Guido suggest anyone? Well, Maestro Casalotti paused for a moment, considering the many talented youngsters among his students, when suddenly a small voice was heard on the telephone line. "How about me?" the voice said. It was Guido's daughter, Adriana, who had been quietly listening to the conversation on an upstairs extension. Sternly, Daddy admonished the girl for eavesdropping, insisted that she get off the telephone at once. It ought to be mentioned at this point that Adriana had always been a well-behaved child, so you'll appreciate how entirely uncharacteristic it was when she then and there, without a moment's hesitation, disobeyed her father. I mean, right there on the telephone, Adriana started singing. Embarrassed, Maestro Casalotti began apologizing for his daughter. "Nonsense," said Mr. Scott. "Please allow her to continue." And Adriana continued to sing. And when she was finished, Mr. Scott confessed that he was much impressed. Naturally, the young lady would have an audition in person. A great many talented youngsters would be trying out for the same role. Adriana was so elated that she hardly minded the further scolding from her father. Please, Daddy, please. Could she please try out? And finally, Daddy gave his consent. Adriana auditioned, and she got the part. But this is the rest of the story. When Maestro Casalotti's daughter broke in on that telephone conversation and started singing, insisting that she was perfect for the role of a 14-year young girl, she, Adriana, was then 18 and a half. The auditions took so long, she was almost 20 before she was chosen from a field of 150 auditioning. And by the time the production itself was completed, Adriana, taking the part of a 14-year-old, mind you, was age 21. But it was to be the greatest role of Adriana's life. As a matter of fact, it was her only success in show business. And yet, over the past almost 50 years, generation after generation of children of all ages have listened to the magical voice speaking and singing, the voice which interrupted a telephone conversation one spring morning back in 1935. Adriana's face was then and is now unknown, but her voice is little changed from that of the Walt Disney animation which she helped to bring to life. For you see, the voice of Adriana Casalotti, the maestro's daughter, is a voice unchanged and unchanging forever. The voice of Snow White. And now you know the rest of the story.
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0: Now, the rest of the story. Before she was finished reading the terse telegram, Amy's eyes were flooded with tears. It was news of what had happened to her estranged husband, Charles. There was a fancy name for the illness that had taken his life, but Amy knew the plain language of it. Charlie Cloyd drank himself to death. At once, in Amy's mind, echoed his last words. Charlie had said, "If you leave me, I'll be a dead man in 6 months." And that was 6 months ago, almost precisely. And then, burning through the ice of those prophetic words, came her memory of a happy autumn, 3.5 years past, of the day Amy and Charlie met. Amy's father, the school board president in Belton, Missouri, had recently hired handsome young Charlie Cloyd. The new teacher had not only been a captain in the Army, but also a full-fledged medical doctor. His brilliant brain had long since absorbed several languages in which he remained conversant. Amy had never met anyone quite like him before. Charlie Cloyd, who was new in town, became a boarder in the household of Amy's parents, George and Mary Moore. It was through this opportunity to observe him on a daily basis that Amy's father learned the shocking truth. His new teacher, while charming and intelligent, was an alcoholic. Dr. Cloyd was skilled at concealing it, and yet it was a fact nonetheless, a fact learned too late to save George Moore's daughter, who by then had fallen helplessly in love with him. The Moores fought back, forbidding Amy to be in the same room, any room, with Dr. Cloyd, unchaperoned, and soon Amy and Charlie had devised an elaborate and surreptitious method of communication. They made plans to marry. Amy's parents now realized it was futile to resist, and so with 4 days before Amy's 21st birthday, she became at once Mrs. Charles Cloyd and the most miserable woman in the world. In fact, Charlie showed up for the ceremony drunk. Despite Amy's anguish and his own promises to reform, he pretty much stayed drunk for the rest of his life. Amy tried to rescue her husband, often bundling herself in a shawl, setting out in the darkness to retrieve him from some lair, but she was never able to. Along the way, Charlie Cloyd managed to father a child that he was never to see. By the time little Charlene was born, Amy had returned home to her parents in Belton. You have revisited the day she got the telegram saying that Charlie was dead, but the whole world remembers what came of her grief. For once upon a time there was a daring temperance crusader who urged social reform with a prayer and a hatchet, who in the company of a few hymn-singing supporters swept like an avenging angel from town to town, preaching to drunkards and destroying the places where they drank. And as the aggressive temperance movement she founded gained momentum, those caught in the wake of its fury wondered what on earth could have made this woman so upset. Well, now you know, because you remember hatchet-wielding Carrie Amelia Moore Cloyd by her second married name, Carrie Nation. Only now you know the rest of the story. Now, the rest of the story. Once upon a time, there was a vast, parched, good-for-nothing desert. At least it was good for nothing until some men got together and decided to make it good for everything. You see, there was a mighty river nearby, and so near, and yet so far. And what these ambitious men wanted to do was create a river-fed canal which would reach 60 miles into the desert. The land could be irrigated for farming. Future inhabitants would be supplied with drinking water. And it all happened precisely as ambitious men had envisioned. Within 4 years, there were thousands of farmers in the now verdant valley, crops of barley and alfalfa, cotton and melons, and grapes and all kinds of vegetables were being harvested. Of course, towns sprang up everywhere, and everybody was happy. Until one day, when somebody noticed the canal was going dry, at its mouth where the river flowed into it, silt was accumulating, and crops began to wither and die. Soon the desert, which had so eagerly burst into bloom, would become a wasteland once more, unless somebody could think of a way to turn the water back on. Somebody did. Another canal must be dug. Excavators were moved quickly. The alternate channel was completed barely in time to save the valley. The farmers, seeing that their water supply had been restored, breathed a heavy, happy sigh. But oh, in their haste to rejoin the God-made river and the man-made canal, the engineers neglected to build a floodgate. Sure enough, one night the river rose. The water rushed through the bypass channel. The channel began to widen 400 feet, 500 feet, 600. And eventually the course of the river changed until the man-made irrigation canal became the river, swift and high and surging into the valley below. Months became years. The water continued to flow, and by the time engineers had figured a way to return the river to its former bed, the valley had changed forever. What you've just heard happened just a little over 100 years ago. But the poet Goethe tells us that once upon another time, there was a sorcerer who had a precocious, overly eager apprentice, and that one day the sorcerer was away, and the apprentice, to expedite his chores, invoked magic he did not fully understand, and the apprentice, who had been instructed to draw water from the well, nearly drowned, as you may recall. You see, in Southern California, in the lush Imperial Valley, there is a vast body of water, 13 miles wide, 40 miles long, almost 400 square miles of water, called the Salton Sea. Visitors are under the impression it was always there. But you know that the Salton Sea was created by accident, by engineers from the California Development Company, apprentices to nature, who thought themselves cleverer than she. Only now they and you know the rest of the story.
1: He was not always a master chef. In fact, he first became interested in cooking as a schoolboy. A brother was stricken with scarlet fever. Mother was thus preoccupied, so he, the healthy boy, began cooking the family meals. That's how it all began. Mother would call out recipes from the sick room upstairs, and he would follow them as best he could. Simple dishes at first, then more involved ones. Eventually, he was improvising with most extraordinary success. His vegetable soup was spectacularly seasoned. In its preparation, he employed a number of tricks, the subtle inclusion of chicken stock, for example, the precise sequence in which the vegetables were added, and the whole thing was gently laced with boiled nasturtium stems. His peach and apple and cherry pies, he called it satisfactory. Everybody else said they were sumptuous. Before long, even the young boy's school friends respected his destiny as a master chef. He always said the best food is no better than the manner in which it's prepared. While still a young man, he attended a cook's and baker's school. But by then, he might have taught the courses he took. His revolutionary concepts, such as the addition of flower parts to certain recipes, created quite a stir among his peers, eventually in the newspapers. But this is the rest of the story. When the master chef got married, his bride had no idea of his culinary prowess. She had warned him, in fact, that her own cooking ability began and ended with fudge. "That's as much as I know how to make," she said, "fudge." And she'd wondered why he had seemed so unconcerned. During their first months of marriage, dutifully, she enrolled herself in a basic cooking class at a local YWCA. She did learn how to mix mayonnaise, but then promptly dropped out. Well, that was when her new husband smiled, stepped into the kitchen, and astonished his bride with a flurry of delicious chicken, pork, and lamb, seafood dishes. He amazed her with a baked bean recipe for which he later became famous. He demonstrated for her how adding melted butter to pancake mix allowed one to cook the pancakes on a dry griddle. He proudly showed her how throwing a sirloin tip directly onto a bed of coals would bring out the flavor as nothing else could. And he grilled, and he fried, and he chilled, and he boiled, and he broiled, and he sliced, and he diced his way right into his bride's heart. Now, you have forgotten, if you ever knew, that this master chef was a master chef. And yet among chefs, his recipes are followed to this day. And forgotten also is his skill at sewing. Oh, yes, it was he who altered his wife's dresses and expertly cooked her meals before he marched off to Europe and to war and into history. The master chef became a general and ultimately president of the United States. Dwight Eisenhower. And now you know the rest of the story.
0: Now, the rest of the story. Elston Gunn was a born soldier, or so he believed. From the time he was small, he'd had his eye on West Point, had envisioned himself a general commanding his own army, had even looked forward to dying heroically in battle. But when Elston eventually asked his father, "How do I get into West Point?" the latter answered, "You need connections." And frankly, connections were something Elston's family did not have. Still, the boy dreamed of ingenious tactics and awesome weapons and war and valor and victory, and in his spare time, he organized a band. Elston's musical group played store openings and auctions and talent shows in park pavilions and on county fairgrounds. The engagements barely covered expenses, sometimes not even that. So after a while, Elston's musicians left the band, went off looking for better money, and so began a pattern. Elston would put a new band together, his musicians would become frustrated with the low pay or no pay, and they'd break up, and Elston would have to organize another band. But somewhere in that cycle of failure, everything changed. Elston and his latest group were performing in the Veterans Memorial Building downtown, where all of the big events, such as livestock shows and hockey games and circuses and revivals, took place. Elston and company were providing background music in the lobby for that particular evening's extravaganza. Professional wrestling sensation, Gorgeous George, the superstar, had brought his entire troupe of exotic wrestlers with him. But it was flamboyant, Gorgeous George himself who drew the crowds. Anyway, Elston's bands, playing amid the throng, their music mostly drowned out by the cacophony of animated conversations, when suddenly the lobby doors burst open, and in strode Gorgeous George, followed by his colorful entourage of valets and costumed ladies strewing rose petals in his path. Elston was amazed at how much he himself was impressed. To him, the wrestler hero with the long blonde curls and the golden cape seemed like 40 men, like a roaring storm. And as he walked past the makeshift platform on which Elston's group was playing, the great and gorgeous George did something, something at once small yet monumental. The wrestler glanced toward the sound of the music, and he winked at Elston. He winked at Elston, and without breaking stride, he said, quote, "You're making it come alive." Clearly meaning the drama of the moment. "You're making it come alive." Well, it may sound strange, but that was all the encouragement Elston would need for years to come. Elston forgot about the army, thereafter put all of his effort into making it come alive through his music and the massive drama that he would one day create in a company we remember as the 1960s. Because once upon the mid-1950s, in the northern mining town of Hibbing, Minnesota, there lived a boy named Robert Zimmerman, who called himself Elston Gunn, who at first yearned for West Point, but fueled by a validating nod from a wrestler in a gold cape, went on to write and sing the theme songs of his generation, under another adopted name, of course. But that's a name the whole world knows. Bob Dylan. Only now you know the rest of the story. Now, the rest of the story. It was the autumn of 1862. In the hills near Munfordville, Kentucky, The 17th Indiana Volunteers were outnumbered, surrounded. Their commander, Colonel John Wilder, had staged a brilliant resistance thus far. But Confederate reinforcements had been summoned, no way to tell how many, but plenty. By sunset on the 16th of September, Colonel Wilder was feeling the full weight of his rank. As so many participants in that unfortunate war between the states, Wilder was no military man. He was an Indiana industrialist, compelled to perform his patriotic duty. And likewise, the men serving under him were more than soldiers. They were his neighbors and his friends. An impetuous surrender, and they would be disgraced. An injudicious conflict, and they would be dead. If only Colonel Wilder could consult a superior officer, but one whose judgment he implicitly and unequivocally trusted. As it turned out, such a man was camped not far away. He was General Simon Buckner, whose division had been deployed south of the Green River. Colonel Wilder knew what he must do. Even if it meant getting shot at, he must somehow slip through enemy lines, seek out this General Buckner, whom he very much admired. The journey began under cover of darkness to the camp of General Buckner. The general was at once pleased and astonished to greet his visitor. How had Wilder gotten around all those nervous gray coats, and why? Colonel Wilder explained his situation. The rebels had him surrounded. He felt frustrated, unsure of his ability to make the right decision. So he had sought the advice of this respected superior officer, even though procuring that advice had meant risking his life. Well, General Buckner was flattered, but reticent. "I can't make your battle decisions for you," he said. But Wilder pleaded that he required the counsel of a seasoned field commander. "My position is strong," Wilder said. "I can put up a good fight. I want to do my duty, but I don't want to sacrifice more than 4,000 men needlessly." Well, General Buckner was impressed by the colonel's conscientiousness, and for the next hours, nobody remembers exactly how many, but the two soldiers talked. They discussed responsibility and patriotism and valor and realism. They pondered the comparative strengths and weaknesses of both armies in the vicinity. After the reluctant colonel had harvested every grain of information and wisdom that he could from the venerable general, the two men parted company with a hearty hand to clasp, and Colonel Wilder returned to his command and ordered the immediate surrender of his own 17th Indiana Volunteers. Surrender. The correct decision had been made. Facing 100 cannon and well over 20,000 Confederate soldiers, Wilder and his troops hadn't a chance. So much suffering was avoided. So many lives were spared. Because in a rare act of civility in that uncivil war, one uncertain Union colonel plunged into enemy territory to seek a little friendly advice from the Honorable General Simon Buckner, Confederate General Buckner, commander of the enemy forces, who otherwise would have attacked at dawn. Now you know the rest of the story.
2: Now, the rest of the story. I don't know what it's like now, but 100 years ago, the village of Voss, Norway, was absolute picture postcard Scandinavia. Quaint houses beside a glittering lake against a backdrop of greenish-blue mountains. In fact, it's difficult to imagine any resident of such a peaceful and picturesque community wanting to be anywhere on earth but there. But you'd be surprised to hear the number of people who've emerged from that idyllic setting to become prominent Norwegian Americans. For example, Voss gave us a North Dakota governor, and a Minnesota governor, and a senator, and a Chicago newspaper founder, and a member of Wisconsin's Supreme Court. Now, Lars was a native of Voss, Norway, and he too wanted fame for his name. And though things didn't turn out quite as he'd planned, his wish ultimately came true. Lars was a manufacturer of stool chairs and carrioles, cleverly designed two-wheeled horse-drawn buggies which were less expensive and easier to maintain than the conventional kind. He had taken over his father's machining works in 1882 and soon had become a respected figure in his community. Now, because the town of Voss was considered somewhat of a health spa, it attracted many wealthy visitors from far and wide. And when Kaiser Wilhelm of Germany came for a stay, he noticed one of Lars' buggies. In fact, he was so impressed that he ordered a whole stable full of them for his estates. And the effect of his prestigious patronage on Lars' business was astounding. Suddenly everyone wanted one. But Lars was not content with his newfound success. If he could only sell his buggies in America, he thought, then surely his name would be remembered forever in the annals of transportation innovation. Then one day he picked up a newspaper and read about the upcoming World's Fair in Chicago. One of his carriages had already won a prize at the Great Liverpool Fair in England. Why not similar honors in the United States? So Lars, with stars in his eyes, planned to build the most beautiful and most practical carriage anyone had ever seen. And with the courage and confidence which characterized his Viking ancestors, Lars set out for the new world. And you know, he never did come home. October 1893, his carriage not only won a prize, but the grand prize at the World's Fair. Well, certain that this was the start of something big, Lars sent for his wife and his three children. In time, he assured them, he would become a prosperous transportation tycoon, and his name would live forever. And Lars' family did come to America, but a new era of transportation was something he had not counted on. That's right.

0: mute, Rodney. Only now, you know the rest of the story.
1: Now, the rest of the story. One autumn in another century, there was no room at the Central Hotel. Bad news for Sam Hill. Sam was a paint salesman from Beloit, a passer-through Boscobel, Wisconsin. Hotel owner John Church said he was sorry, but it was a busy season. There was likely no place in town that Sam could stay. Sam said, okay, he figured he'd just move on. But then the innkeeper said, wait a minute. There was another traveling salesman staying at the Central, a regular customer. Name was John Nicholson. Just maybe, just this once, John wouldn't mind sharing his room with a colleague in need. So Sam Hill was taken up to room 19. The hotel man introduced the two salesmen, and Sam's predicament was explained. John said, fine. Sam could stay with him that night. Fortunately, there were two beds. Neither fellow would bother the other. The innkeeper left, and that might have been that. But this is the rest of the story. Sam Hill lay down on his bed, his hands behind his head, twilight gently spilling into the room. Sam looked over at John, who, not knowing that he was observed, lifted something small and black from his suitcase. It was a Bible. Sam asked what was John selling. John said paper products. Sam asked what John was doing with the Bible, and John answered that he was a Christian. He always kept his Bible close by. Sam said that was a coincidence. He was a Christian also. Had a Bible in his own suitcase. John said he was about to have his evening devotions. Would Sam care to join him? And Sam said he'd like that very much. So the two salesmen opened their Bibles. They read aloud to each other and then prayed. And afterward, they both lay awake, talking. Darkness had fallen. The street below their window was quiet now, except for the soft rippling of the Wisconsin River current in a log flume nearby. Their conversation lasted hours into the night. But before both had fallen asleep, an idea was born. How wonderful, they both remarked, was the comfort of their Christian fellowship in the midst of lonely travel. And they had grown determined somehow to extend this same comfort to travelers everywhere. A few months later, John and Sam met a man named Bill Knight from John's hometown, Janesville. And all three agreed. All three knelt together in prayer, committing themselves to the establishment of an association of Christian traveling men. And they would name their association after the hero of Judges 6 and 7, the man who led small numbers against impossible odds to victory, John Nicholson and Sam Hill and Bill Knight, thus dedicated themselves 109 years ago. The organization they founded is thriving still, supplying a transient world with the Word of God, distributing 1 million Bibles every 15 days through 85,000 workers in 134 countries. Of course, you've seen their Bibles in hotel rooms and hospitals and schools, and you've relived that night in the fall of 98 when Sam and John got together for the first time. There was no room in the inn, and they then and there ignited the spark that became the flame called Gideon's. And now you know the rest of the story. Now, the rest of the story. Jerry Traylor never had a chance. Never had a chance. And so strange, only moments ago, walking out his front door, the 14-year young Nebraskan felt so brave, but now he realized that the 6 blocks between him and high school was a bridge too far. Okay, no problem. He'd just turn around, walk back inside. His mother would give him a ride. But would she be there to give him a ride for the rest of his life? And then Jerry turned to gaze down the seemingly endless street. All of his young life, Jerry Traylor had wanted nothing more than the freedom that street represented. If only he could make it to school on his own, just once. That taste of freedom might last him a lifetime. So off Jerry struggled in the direction of school, trying not to think about anything but his destination, and yet looming in his brain was a collage of incredible scenes from his own childhood, grotesque, painful visions that few children have ever lived with or could even imagine. There's a picture of a bedridden boy. He's so

0: wants to get up and look outside, but the shadows cast by wondrous unknown objects beyond the glass taunt him in their terrible anonymity. And there's another picture of a youngster draped for surgery in a hospital operating room, and this is the seventh such corrective procedure. There will be seven more before the reality strikes cold and hard that his legs will never work like other kids, not ever. And yet another picture that might have been taken any day during the 11-month, 6-year-old Jerry spent in a chest-high body cast. Afterward, he would be fitted with steel leg braces that reached from his waist to the soles of his feet, and confining as that was, it was like flying compared to what he had known until then. For the thief that had robbed Jerry Traylor of everything most children take for granted is cerebral palsy. He was born with it, he will die with it. Even now at age 14, having shed his leg braces and replaced them with a pair of crutches, he understands that he'll never walk a step without them. He can read the road closed sign on the highway that others travel with ease, like the 6 blocks between his house and his school. I wanted you to meet Jerry Traylor on that particular journey to school, because I wanted you to appreciate what it meant to him when at the end of those arduous 6 blocks on crutches, all by himself, he opened the schoolhouse door and walked inside. Jerry Traylor is 52 today, has a degree in business administration from Western State College in Gunnison, Colorado. Over the past 30 years, he's addressed more than 1 million wide-eyed, awe-inspired, utterly amazed audiences. For even with proof, people can scarcely believe that a fellow can finish dozens of 26-mile marathons on crutches, or that he can race to the top of Pikes Peak 3 times on crutches, or that he can run 3,500 miles from San Francisco to New York City on crutches and set speed records at the same time. By now you know that it all started on the most formidable course of them all, a marathon track. 6 blocks long, because now you know the rest of the story.
1: Now, the rest of the story. Neither Eli nor Mortimer said a word as they drove past the city limits and out toward the dark woods outside town. And when they found a secluded spot, both of them got out of the car. Eli stared into Mortimer's eyes. He said, "I don't want it to end this way, but I can't take care of you anymore. I can barely feed myself." Obvious as it ought to have been, now for the first time, Mortimer appeared to realize that something was terribly wrong. He looked around him and then up into the looming tree branches and then back into the face of the man who'd found him orphaned and hungry and then fed him and loved him. And both were quiet for a minute or two as the bittersweet memories chased after one another, leading back to the day that they'd first met, Eli, the failing businessman, and Mortimer, the mouse? The mouse? The mouse. But this is the rest of the story. Advertising's a tough, competitive industry to begin with, especially if you're not cut out for it, and Eli had just about decided he was not cut out for it. Then one day, this stranger wandered into his shabby office, a little gray field mouse, who, with a boldness atypical of his kind, clambered up and onto the desk where Eli was working. Eli had been nursing a cheese sandwich most of the afternoon. He could spare a little, he supposed, so he pinched a tiny hunk of cheddar between his fingers and he held up. "Come on, fella," he told the mouse. "You gotta work for it." And what do you know? The tiny creature cautiously at first leaned forward, sniffed the air excitedly, and then inch by inch, courageously drew nearer the cheese until he was close enough to snatch it from Eli's grasp. The ad man laughed aloud. His little visitor was so tame. Might it have been somebody's pet? If not, he was now. And for each day thereafter, the mouse ventured forth from a crack in the wall, climbed up onto Eli's desk for a bite of cheese, became so trusting as time went on that he often curled up in the palm of Eli's hand and went to sleep. And then after a while, the mouse, whom Eli named Mortimer, would wake up and scamper away. For Eli, the hard times grew harder. Sardines were flopping that he could no longer even afford the cheese sandwich that had sustained him until his supper of cold beans. And yet there, disheveled and discouraged and on the brink of bankruptcy, his first concern was for Mortimer. For there was a restaurant downstairs, a restaurant whose owner baited his mousetraps with the same cheese that Eli could no longer afford to share. And that's when Eli decided to take Mortimer out into the woods on the edge of town. want you to be careful out there, he told the little fellow. And Mortimer was gone. But once upon a remarkable encounter in 1923, there was a commercial artist in Kansas City too soft-hearted for the aggressive world of advertising. But now whenever you reflect on the subsequent success of Eli, Walter Elias Disney, I hope you'll remember in your mind a tiny creature sleeping in his hand, whom Walt Disney one day would immortalize under the name his wife preferred, Mickey Mouse. Because now, after all, now you know the rest of the story.
0: Now, the rest of the story. And to this one, let's both pay attention. Gasoline on the way to $5 a gallon. You heard the headlines. But if you believe in facing our fears, you have a splendid opportunity to do so right here and now. I have a collection of articles from national news magazines published between January 20 and May 12. Now, these are articles focusing on the gasoline crisis, its causes, its ramifications, and maybe its remedies. Now, try to follow me here. The January 20 headline reads, "The World Race for Oil." And it says, and I'm quoting, "What gold was in earlier ages, oil is in these days. Oil is the paramount factor in the political economies of the day. Besides the material ingredients of petroleum, there are involved in it the moral elements of peace or war and friendship or antagonism between races and nations and creeds. Oil may soothe the troubled waters of the eternal seas," says one writer. "But it only adds unrest to the troubled waters of international diplomacy," end quote. And here is a parallel estimate of the situation from the Washington Post, quote, "Oil has become the great international issue of the hour. It lurks in the background of virtually every problem now engaging the attention of world statesmen. Politics has become the politics of petroleum. Almost no move is made on that chessboard that is not tinctured with oil, including the pending situation in the Near East, all the way from the Persian Gulf to the Golden Horn." All right. 2 months later, March 17, dismal headlines envisioning the price per gallon that Americans may ultimately pay. One related news story focused on a Senate subcommittee investigation into the higher and higher cost of petroleum products. The subcommittee report includes several recommendations, but now the most recent headline is dated May 12 and says, "How much gasoline are you wasting?" The article states that 1 billion gallons of gasoline will be wasted during the current year. Blames motorists mostly for driving too much. Includes a plea for self-discipline to avert what threatens to become an emergency situation. But I'm telling you pretty much what you already know, am I not? I mean, you know that we need to conserve. You know that gas prices are intolerably high. You know that oil and international unrest are practically synonymous. Of course, had we only foreseen this crisis, we might by now be so much further down the figurative road on the way to energy independence through alternative fuels. But foreseen is the word here. You see the headlines, "World Race for Oil" and "How Much Gasoline Are You Wasting?" These headlines appeared in the Literary Digest and in the Washington Post, January through May, 1923. 1923, the unmistakable warnings of our personal waste and our foreign dependence and our international diplomatic peril, all of those warnings in headlines were written and read 85 years ago, including one nightmare prediction, quote, "A vision of $1 a gallon gasoline." That's a quote. "A vision of $1 a gallon gasoline." Well, now you know the rest of the story.

therefore seize this opportunity to fulfill the long-held promise of a new world order where brutality will go unrewarded.

0: 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Variety without limits.
1: Now, the rest of the story. For 16 years, the so-called pre-first editions of the prestigious Wren Collection comprised the literary jewel in the crown of the University of Texas Library. There were 36 of them, 36 manuscripts which the library claimed had been printed prior to their publications. Such documents are sometimes referred to as trial books or author's editions. In any case, the University of Texas at Austin had possessed a handsome assortment of them since 1918, works by such illustrious English authors as Dickens and Tennyson and Swinburne and Kipling. There was even a pre-first edition of Elizabeth Barrett Browning's Sonnets from the Portuguese in the fabulous Wren Collection. But in 1934, an exposé was published by John Carter of Scribner's Rare Book Department and Graham Pollard of Birrell and Garnett. These two young scholars, working on a WPA grant, had been poking around in the famous Wren Collection, had closely scrutinized the fascinating pre-first editions, and they noticed something curious in the printing itself. The J's and the F's, those two letters, were button-hooked throughout the manuscript. That refers to a particular font design. And what made Carter and Pollard immediately suspicious was that button-hook J's and F's were not supposed to have appeared until after the supposed publication dates of those same rare books. So, they investigated further, and what they learned and subsequently told the world was that 4 out of 5 books in the Wren Collection, that's 80% of them, had been procured by John Henry Wren through a renowned bibliographical authority named Thomas J. Wise, and that Wise, aside from being a collector of authentic rare books, was also a forger of them, one of the best in literary history. And yes, the 36 pre-first editions in the Wren Collection, all 36, were phonies. What made it even more embarrassing was that the Texas legislature had been asked to buy the collection for the school in the first place and had refused, and was now boasting about its good, if inadvertent, judgment. Well, that was in 1934. The library of the University of Texas at Austin is housed in a magnificent 27-story tower. The Wren Collection is still a part of that prominent archive, including the 36 forgeries of Thomas J. Wise, which had caused such a sensation those many years ago. But the University of Texas had the last laugh. You see, that school owns a complete collection of the Wise forgeries. And in fact, nobody else in all the world does. So the major disappointment of 1934 is a primary source of pride these days. Because those fake Dickenses and Tennysons and Swinburnes and Kiplings, including the forgery of Browning's sonnets, those imitations of art have become valuable in themselves. Considerably more valuable than the originals they represent. Only now, you know the rest of the story.
2: Now, the rest of the story. It was the day the boys had been waiting for. And that morning, the first thing, the list would be posted on the high school gym bulletin board, the list of the names of those who had made the team. Mike and his buddy were waiting at the front door of the school when the custodian unlocked it. Both were sophomores. Both had played in the Laney High team early in the season. Now the coach had to decide who would stay and who must be cut, and Mike and his friend could scarcely wait to learn the rest of the story. So they raced down the hall and into the gym, up to the paper taped on the wall. Mike blinked in disbelief. His pal's name was there, all right, but his own name was not. Maybe his eyes had scanned the list too quickly, he thought. So he reread each name deliberately, but Mike's name was not on the list. The rest of the day, Mike was numb. He endured his classes, but he heard nothing. He felt nothing. Then the last bell of the day rang, and gradually Mike began to feel a terrible aching in his chest. He hurried home. Nobody else was in the house. Mike ran upstairs to his room and shut the door and cried. And he cried harder and longer than he'd ever cried in his life. Making the team was the only important thing in his life, and now that dream had died. Mike's heartbreak and humiliation had only begun. You see, the Laney High team made it to the district playoffs that year. Mike pleaded with the coach to let him accompany the other boys on the bus. It took a lot of begging, but the coach finally said, all right, on one condition. Mike could go to the district tournament and watch the team compete, but only if he carried their uniforms. And then came the day of the playoffs, and Mike was there. But what hurt most of all was that his parents were there also, among the spectators. What if they saw Mike carrying those uniforms into the building? And so bitter with resentment, Mike sat there during the game, wishing with all of his heart that his team, the team that had rejected him, would lose. Oh, how he wished that team would lose. That would show them, he thought. That would prove how much they needed him, he thought. Yet in the end, they did not. It was later in Mike's life, rather much later, that he came to appreciate the profound disappointment that he'd experienced back then, because it had let him know what real disappointment was, and it made him determined never to encounter it again. By the way, on that list of boys who had made the Laney High School basketball team a dozen years before, the missing name was Mike Jordan. The Michael Jordan. And now you know the rest of the story.
3: An automobile engine talks to you, you know. And if you know how to listen, it'll teach you, tell you what's wrong, tell you how to make it right. An automobile engine reaches out to you, too. And if you reach out to it, know how to touch it, it'll reveal the secrets that otherwise only engines know. For it's a sacrament of sorts, this communing with the machine. And yet, if according to that metaphor, mechanics are the priests, then might the Pope be named Edward Markle. Unassuming, his Vatican is a small cluttered garage on the east side of Columbus, Ohio, and still the clients who revere him and the technicians he employs often gather fender side to observe in silent awe the wonders that Ed Markle accomplishes. There, look, as he sits in the car, windows up, eyes closed, drinking in the purring, whirring of the motor. More significant still, the barely discernible sound that ought not to be there. There, see, as he leaps from behind the wheel and thrusts his hand into the labyrinthian recesses of the engine and discovers the culprit component, as a surgeon's fingers might deftly search and retrieve the otherwise fatal bullet. Remarkable in itself how it all began. Ed was an English major at Bowling Green State University. After graduation, he wandered into social work. For 20-some years, he directed job placements until 1978, when burnout urged him into early retirement. Still young at 43, he hung with friends who were heavily into drag racing. But more intriguing to Ed than the racing itself was the beating heart of it all, the automobile engine. Gradually, Ed listened and learned from the best spark doctors the art of tearing an engine down, the litany of tricks to enhance its performance. Soon he was assisting these expert racing mechanics, then actually tearing down and tricking up all by himself. You ought to operate a garage of your own, growing numbers of admirers would suggest. And one day Ed did. At 65 now, he runs the same garage on the east side of Columbus, a mecca to which auto buffs and ordinary car owners continue to trek from near and far. The fine-tuning is still fun, Ed says. The hopeless case is even more so. The dead engine yearning for a miraculous resurrection. In cases such, Ed Marco has the magic touch because he knows much about assumed hopelessness. You see, once upon a dying light, there was a college graduate suffering the end stages of infantile glaucoma, who then entered social work, helping sightless people find employment. But another voice was calling in the darkness, a purring, whirring sound, and Ed followed where it led, to the living legend of automotive expertise, which he himself became, a sorcerer whose own hands disassemble and reassemble and conjure all manner of mechanical marvels, despite the fact that he, since college, has been utterly, totally blind. In car circles, they whisper that a wizard dwells in East Columbus, Ohio. And that is so. And now you know the rest of the story.
4: My grandfather's clock was too tall for the shelf, so it stood 90 years on the floor. It was taller by half than the old man himself, though it weighed not a penny weight more. It was bought on the morn of the day that he was born, and was always his treasure and pride. But it stopped short, never to go again, when the old man died. 90 years without slumbering, tick tock, tick tock, it's life. Seconds numbering, tick, tock, tick, tock, but it stopped short, never to go again, when the old man died. The old clock looked down on the first step he took when he left my great-grandmother's arms. It watched over him when he read his first book,

but it stopped short. Never to go again when the old man died. In watching its pendulum swing to and fro, many hours he passed as a boy. And the old clock looked on, never fast, never slow, till one day it went wild in its joy. And it struck 24 when he came in through the door with his blushing and beautiful bride. And it stopped short, never to go again when the old man died. 90 years without slumbering, tick-tock, tick-tock, it's life. Seconds numbering, tick-tock, tick-tock, but it stopped short,

0: Now, the rest of the story. It was the day the boys had been waiting for. And that morning, the first thing, the list would be posted on the high school gym bulletin board, the list of the names of those who had made the team. Mike and his buddy were waiting at the front door of the school when the custodian unlocked it. Both were sophomores. Both had played in the Laney High team early in the season. Now the coach had to decide who would stay and who must be cut, and Mike and his friend could scarcely wait to learn the rest of the story. So they raced down the hall and into the gym, up to the paper taped on the wall. Mike blinked in disbelief. His pal's name was there, all right, but his own name was not. Maybe his eyes had scanned the list too quickly, he thought. So he reread each name deliberately, but Mike's name was not on the list. The rest of the day, Mike was numb. He endured his classes, but he heard nothing. He felt nothing. Then the last bell of the day rang, and gradually Mike began to feel a terrible aching in his chest. He hurried home. Nobody else was in the house. Mike ran upstairs to his room and shut the door and cried. And he cried harder and longer than he'd ever cried in his life. Making the team was the only important thing in his life, and now that dream had died. Mike's heartbreak and humiliation had only begun. You see, the Laney High team made it to the district playoffs that year. Mike pleaded with the coach to let him accompany the other boys on the bus. It took a lot of begging, but the coach finally said, all right, on one condition. Mike could go to the district tournament and watch the team compete, but only if he carried their uniforms. And then came the day of the playoffs, and Mike was there. But what hurt most of all was that his parents were there also, among the spectators. What if they saw Mike carrying those uniforms into the building? And so bitter with resentment, Mike sat there during the game, wishing with all of his heart that his team, the team that had rejected him, would lose. Oh, how he wished that team would lose. That would show them, he thought. That would prove how much they needed him, he thought. Yet in the end, they did not. It was later in Mike's life, rather much later, that he came to appreciate the profound disappointment that he'd experienced back then, because it had let him know what real disappointment was, and it made him determined never to encounter it again. By the way, on that list of boys who had made the Laney High School basketball team a dozen years before, the missing name was Mike Jordan. The Michael Jordan. And now you know the rest of the story. Now, the rest of the story. Did you hear the one about the traveling salesman? I mean a real-life traveling salesman. His name was John Gates. He had a product nobody wanted. He'd been told to go west, young man, and yet folks out west a century ago were particularly disinterested in what John was selling. So there was John Gates, an Illinois boy stranded in San Antonio, Texas, a traveling failure, near broke, brooding over coffee in a restaurant just off the town square. The square was called Military Plaza. John could see it clearly from the restaurant window. There was a medicine show going on out there. A Dr. J.L. Lighthall, who professed to cure everything from toothaches to typhoid, a snake oil peddler, you know the kind, but my, how he peddled that snake oil. First of all, he'd arrived in the plaza, announced by a trumpeted fanfare and riding on a gilded chariot, and then mounting a portable wooden stage, the flamboyant faker in the pink frock coat and the white beaver hat presented his warm-up acts, singing and dancing entertainers. And finally, when the crowd in the plaza was rollicking and ready, Dr. Lighthall began his high-powered sales pitch, and by then his audience would have bought anything from him, which they proved by doing so. It was a wondrous sight. And salesman John Gates observed carefully from his restaurant window. Nobody had wanted what John had to sell. But he was learning a valuable lesson from the medicine show pitchman. A good salesman does not wait for a demand. He creates demand. So, next day, John began preparations for his own demonstration in San Antonio's Military Plaza. And not only did he intend to prove his product worked, but he would take big money bets to that effect. The mayor of San Antonio sought for permission to make this demonstration and was slow to grant it. After all, if John's product did not work, it could mean disaster. He could wreck the whole town. But John did his best to reassure the establishment, and the date of the grand event was set. John drew quite a crowd that day. Oh, they knew what John was trying to do was dangerous, but that was part of the fascination for the rugged ranchers and the tough cowhands. Young John Gates wasn't worried a bit. He knew the rest of the story. He had advertised that the cattle he was transporting to the plaza were 40 of the wildest longhorn steers that ever grazed the Texas plains. They were not. They were the mildest, tamest bunch of bovines that John Gates could find. But they sold John's product, the product nobody wanted, until that day. Thereafter, it became the hottest commodity in all the West. History books tell us about the range wars that started because of it. And some ranchers did use it spitefully to prevent their neighbors' cattle from reaching water. And yet in the beginning, Texas ranchers had one main objection. They didn't believe it would work. They didn't believe it would hold cattle. That is, not until John Gates, inspired to super salesmanship by a medicine show pitchman, corralled 40 longhorn steers in San Antonio's Military Square with the only thing standing between the spectators and a possible stampede, 8 strands of the new product. The new product that one day made John a wealthy man. The new product was barbed wire. Now you know the rest of the story.
1: Now, the rest of the story. British General I. Thord Gray was colorful, adventurous, talented. As a soldier in the British Army, he rose from the rank of private to general, commanded his own battalion in World War I. But he was an author, too. He wrote A Gringo Rebel, the account of his experiences as a soldier of fortune during the Mexican Revolution. He was also a lexicographer, even compiled a dictionary of Mexican Indian languages. Yet for all his accomplishments, that veteran of a dozen wars, that medal-bedecked hero, that intellectually imposing man of letters, General Gray, why, he was most distinguished as a marksman. Think of that. Well, now it's the autumn of 1926. General Gray is retired from the military. Some say he's gone soft. And the illustrious British gentleman, now living in the United States, is presiding over a banquet given by the 9th Coast Artillery Regiment of New York City. At first it was good-natured jesting between the general and some of the officers, but it grew into a heated argument, and the argument culminated in a challenge. General Gray, all by himself, would take on 24 of the regiment's best marksmen. The contest would be held at the armory on the 24th of January the following year. 75-yard standard pistol range, regulation revolver qualifying target, that's 26 inches in diameter with a 5-inch bullseye. The 24 other shooters would fire 6 rounds each for a total of 144 rounds, but the general would be 2 shots with the score of each shot doubled. Well, long before the anticipated date, General Gray was wondering what he'd gotten himself into. In the heat of the challenge, he'd not considered the alternative to victory, namely the humiliation. And when the day of the contest rode it into some last-minute changing of the rules. In the first place, the regiment's pistol team had been diminished from 24 members to 12. 12 of their very best marksmen, each shooting 12 rounds of ammunition for the 144-round total. And further, to General Gray's disadvantage, he would be required to shoot at a distance while his opponents shot at 75 yards. That's a 15-foot difference. Well, that was the break General Gray needed, because his opponents had altered the conditions on which they had previously agreed. He could now indignantly withdraw his challenge and be spared. But you know what? General Gray did not withdraw his challenge, and he accepted the new conditions of the regiment's pistol team. And in the contest, his opponents, the 12 finest marksman of the 9th Coast Artillery Regiment, scored a total of 979 points, advantaged in every way, but General Gray scored 1,016. He won! And even today, General Gray's triumph of January 24, 1900, one of the most remarkable ever demonstrations of marksmanship. And by the way, did I mention that General I. Thord Gray, veteran of a dozen wars and recipient of a coat full of medals, retired General Gray, who challenged a dozen expert young marksmen bearing precision, tournament-balanced 45-pistols. But General Gray did so and won with a bow and arrow. Now, you know the rest of the story.
2: You're looking over the fence at a schoolyard in Cleveland, Ohio, and here's what you see. It is recess. The first grade children are playing together. One youngster stands out, stands alone. He's the new boy in school. It's his first day. He has been teased mercilessly, has already been given an unflattering nickname, and now he is abandoned and wondering why. The boy is a likely target for ridicule. In the first place, he's dressed differently than the other boys. His elegant attire is the sort you might find in a British school. Eton collar, flowing tie. That's understandable, too. The youngster has only recently moved with his parents from England. He was born in Eltham, a London suburb. He would still be there, as a matter of fact, had his father's irresponsibility not interfered with the family's business. Dad's one of those men who believes himself to be higher born than his position and means would indicate. Even now, he fancies himself an English gentleman, when in reality, he is no more in Cleveland than he was in Britain, a fairly talented stonemason with a penchant for fast horses and slow gin. Of course, it's really too early to tell. Dad seems to have mended many of his ways. This is the family's opportunity for a fresh start, he says. Whatever enthusiasm Dad has, his young son shares little of it. He's the little fellow standing alone in the schoolyard, wearing that fancy English schoolboy suit. The propriety of his manner and pretentiousness of his clothing are misplaced as a coat of arms hanging in a locker room, and yet here he is, on his first day of school, saddled with the image. His British propriety is also responsible for the nickname his schoolmates have given him. In an old world academic environment, you see, it is quite correct to introduce one's self by reciting one's last name first, and that's what the new boy has done. When curious fellow first graders asked who he was, he gave the last name and then the first name, and both names in that order produce the sound of a single unrelated word. I know this sounds complicated, but stay with me. Embarrassed over the misunderstanding, the youngster contemplates his options. Maybe his parents could just send him to a different school. Or perhaps right then and there, to undo what has already been done, he could change his name. After all, it was his first day in school. He had spent his earliest years in England, where it was quite acceptable, even expected, that a schoolboy should introduce himself by stating his last name first. But unfortunately for this youngster, his first and last name, in reverse order, sounded together very much like another English word, and that word had become his nickname. The precepts of psychological onomatology state that the names of individuals often affect their lives, even their destinies. Well, the destiny of this youngster you've just met was success beyond imagination. You see, the lonely little boy's unwanted nickname was Hopelessly. His first name was Leslie. His last name was Hope. Hopelessly. His new first name, the name he eventually chose for himself, was Robert. And since the day of that significant decision, nobody ever called him anything but Bob Hope. And now you know the rest of the story.
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7: So I say this to the militias and all others who believe that the greatest threat to freedom comes from the government. 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There is no freedom.

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0: Yeah. Bring that bass in. Right here. Yo, what you doing? 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Come on.
1: You know how we do.
0: I do my thing and kick street slang. Some of y'all hating on me, can't even hang. 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
1: Taking my guns doesn't work. 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
0: 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Variety without limits.

My grandfather's clock was too tall for the shelf, so it stood 90 years on the floor. It was taller by half than the old man himself, though it weighed not a penny weight more. It was bought on the morn of the day that he was born, and was always his treasure and pride. But it stopped short, never to go again, when the old man died. 90 years without slumbering, tick-tock, tick-tock, it's life's seconds numbering, tick-tock, tick-tock, but it stopped short, never to go again, when the old man died. The old clock looked down on the first step he took when he left my great-grandmother's arms. It watched over him when he read his first book,

In watching its pendulum swing to and fro, many hours he passed as a boy. And the old clock looked on, never fast, never slow, till one day it went wild in its joy. And it struck 24 when he came in through the door with his blushing and beautiful bride. And it stopped short, never to go again when the old man died. 90 years without slumbering, tick-tock, tick-tock, it's life's seconds numbering, tick-tock, tick-tock, but it stopped short,

a well-regulated militia being necessary to the security of a free state, the right of the people to keep and bear arms shall not be infringed. This is the Second Amendment of the United States of America's Constitution. This Second Amendment, the right of law-abiding Americans to privately own and possess firearms, is under attack like no other time in America's history. The gun grabbers have pledged to take away your Second Amendment rights through gun bans, gun confiscations, and government regulations. Even a gun tax. Do not take this lying down. 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Join the Second Amendment Foundation, the oldest and largest nonprofit foundation focused on protecting your Second Amendment rights. For more information, to join, or to donate, visit saf.org.

0: Now, the rest of the story. Francisco was born at the turn of the century, precisely January 1, 1900. And if that sounds auspicious, perhaps it was. By the age of five, little Francisco was a phenomenon, a child prodigy violinist. His subsequent musical training took him to Berlin, Paris, New York. He would study with a number of famous teachers and concert artists. Francisco was only 15 when mentors arranged his first American concert tour, and accompanying him on that tour, sharing the stage, was singer Enrico Caruso, the most celebrated tenor ever. Traveling with Caruso was enjoyable in itself. He was a pleasant, intelligent fellow, and during the long train rides from city to city, the great singer much amused his teenage co-star with pencil sketch caricatures. Caruso was a proficient caricaturist, and do you know that young Francisco watched so carefully as the renowned tenor created those ingenious drawings that after a while his young companion actually learned how to do it himself? Francisco and Caruso toured together for more than 5 years. Then on December 28, 1921, 4 days before his 22nd birthday, the young violinist made his radio debut on station WDY in Camden, New Jersey. In fact, Francisco may have been the first solo musician to perform on radio. Anyway, the years passed and the violinist matured in his music. And then a most important concert engagement, the Los Angeles Philharmonic. Francisco worked hard for that date, and when it was over, he was pleased with his performance, but the critics, not as much. Notices in the next day's newspapers ranged from lukewarm to downright caustic. One reviewer implied that the concert stage held no future for the young musician. Understandably, Francisco was depressed, but so much so that he canceled all the rest of his engagements for the entire season. Not yet 30, he was experiencing something that plagues many child prodigies. You learn what you've learned so early that you forget how you got it. Your instincts run dry, and you can't think your way back. So Francisco put his violin in its case, and he closed the lid. Now he'd have to support himself using the only other talent he had ever cultivated, the caricature drawing he had learned as a pastime hobby from Enrico Caruso. In fact, within a month, Francisco was hired as a cartoonist for the Los Angeles Times. And that career went quite well for more than a year, or at least it appeared to. But in reality, the rigors of regular hours had thoroughly upset Francisco's musician's temperament. They kept telling him to be funny at 10:30 in the morning. So he quit the Times and became the remarkable man he became. Oh, yes, you've heard of Francisco de Assis Javier Cugat. Yes, the Xavier Cugat, the movie and television star of the 1940s and 50s, the charismatic Spanish-born band leader who introduced Latin dance music to U.S. audiences. But the secret of his spectacular and apparently sudden success... Well, of course, you know that his background in serious music gave him depth, and that his newspaper experience gave him a sense of what sells. Because now you know the rest of the story.
1: Now, the rest of the story. Andrew was perhaps the wealthiest, most influential man in town. He was a textile manufacturer, an officer of all four local banks. He and his wife, Abby, lived in a large, handsome house. Their live-in housekeeper was Bridget Sullivan. Bridget Sullivan. Now, at 6:15, the morning of August 4, Bridget came downstairs from her attic bedroom. She was followed shortly by Andrew and Abby from their bedroom on the second floor. There was a pear tree in the yard. While breakfast was being prepared, Andrew picked a basket of pears. 7 o'clock now, Andrew and Abby were eating breakfast. Abby called to the housekeeper, who was still in the kitchen, "Wash these windows today." Bridget answered that she would, though it was the last thing on earth that she wanted to do. All through the past week, Bridget had been working very hard. Recent days had been the hottest of the year. It was evident even now before mid-morning that the day was to become even less comfortable. and still Bridget would do her best, after her own breakfast had been eaten and the dishes washed and put away. The housekeeper filled a water pail, went to wash the outside of the windows, but after only a little work, she became exhausted and ill, and it was the suffocating heat, she told herself, so she went back inside to look for Abby and found her in the guest bedroom. We have to imagine the words they exchanged. There is no record of the words, but evidently Bridget explained how hot it was and how sick she felt. Couldn't she please postpone washing the windows at least until the next day? And the answer was an emphatic no, and an argument ensued, and the climax of which was Bridget, the housekeeper, murdered Abby. Murdered her. It was only afterward that Bridget realized that during the argument she'd heard the front door slam. Andrew, having overheard the angry words, had just then left the house. So Bridget waited for him to return. He must not have the opportunity to testify against her. He, too, must die. I'm going to pause right here. The reconstructed real-life scenario you've just relived was the product of years of research by author and criminologist Edward D. Radin. He has been called, quote, the soundest crime expert of our generation. And looking back, it all sounds so simple. But the double murder that we have been discussing, that most incredible crime of August 4, 1892, in Fall River, Massachusetts, was pinned on somebody else. Somebody nearby, although entirely unsuspecting. All of these years, the history books have condemned another person who was in fact tried and acquitted. Remember the old rhyme, Lizzie Borden took an axe, gave her mother 40 whacks. When she knew what she had done, she gave her father 41. Historians and crime aficionados have been debating the case for more than 100 years. But the most convincing analysis of all has echoed the jury's verdict. Lizzie Borden was innocent and has added this conclusion. It was Bridget Sullivan who wielded the hatchet. The maid did it, protesting that she didn't do windows. Now you know the rest of the story.
0: Now, the rest of the story. It was a tremendous explosion, at least the sound of one. It got the headmaster's attention, that's for certain. Almost jerked his head off his shoulders is what it did. But anyway, he looked up and saw the open window in the dormitory just in time to see the window curtains come flying out, and the curtains were on fire. They fluttered to earth, lay there smoldering on the lawn. Meanwhile, puffs of smoke were still wafting from the open window. The headmaster had an excellent idea of whose window that was. And indeed, it was Sam's. The headmaster stormed into the dorm, banged on the door of the suspect room. He could hear coughing inside. The noose was tightening. Momentarily, the unhappy 15-year-old opened the door a crack. Could the headmaster have a word with Sam? He asked sternly. The question was clearly rhetorical, for more than one word fell upon the boy's ears that day, and among them the instructions that he was to remain in his room until a decision could be reached regarding his fate. Well, Sam knew that could mean only one thing. He was about to be expelled from Amherst Academy for blowing up his room. The explosion was unintentional, of course, as was the consequent burning and the subsequent hasty disposal of the window curtains. Sam was merely pursuing his passion, namely things that go boom. He had become obsessed with explosives. And quite early in life, even as a baby, he grew still and apparently attentive whenever his grandfather told harrowing war stories in his own youth. And later, at age 5, Sam became frustrated with a toy cannon because it made no noise. So he stuffed the muzzle with stolen gunpowder, tossed a burning stick down after it. Next thing he knew, and to his exceeding joy, the little cannon was sailing through the air in the wake of a tremendous detonation. Sam later experimented with submersible mines, with which he blew up good-sized rafts, blew them right out of the water. In fact, even after enrolling in the new academy at Amherst, Massachusetts, he continued experimenting with explosives, in secrecy, of course. The academy had strict rules concerning such things.
2: He was making firecrackers in the little laboratory that he'd rigged in his room on the day his hobby was discovered. School administrators had suspected that he was up to something. Well, now they knew what. It all came down to expulsion or resignation. Sam chose the latter. But you know he never outgrew his childhood fascination with things that go boom. And that obsession one day launched his name into the history books. For once upon a time there was a little boy who wanted to make a big noise, and he kept right on making noise until he had created the weapon, the revolving breech, so-called six-shooter, the handgun that tamed the West. That's right. You know the little lad who almost blew Amherst Academy to kingdom come. You know him as Samuel Colt. Only now you know the rest of the story.
1: Now, the rest of the story. Farms have favorite animals, or ought to. And Farmer John's favorite was a horse, a handsome, good-natured 2-year-old stallion. The trouble began insidiously with a tiny scratch on the horse's ankle. The scratch became infected. The veterinarian prescribed antibiotics, first an ointment and then a shot. Still, the infection spread. The horse grew listless, depressed. A related digestive disorder arose. The animal began losing weight. I mean 50, 100, 200 pounds. And then one desperate day, the vet discovered Farmer John Fort leaning heavily against a stall gate, gazing down into the tired, bewildered eyes of the stricken creature. The farmer's kind face was etched with grief and apprehension. "Horse's in a lot of pain," he whispered. "Each time he goes down, I think it'll be the last." The vet examined the animal and reported the worst. It was extreme colitis by now. Nothing could be done but end his suffering. The vet expected a somber nod from John. Instead, the latter looked away and ran his fingers through his white hair. The vet repeated, "I don't think we're going to be able to save this horse. Let's go ahead and put him down." Well, John's voice cracked as he replied, "That really doesn't suit me." The vet said, "Okay," and walked away. Which might have been the end of a sad story, but this is. There was another veterinarian, an old-timer named Bob Copeland, who it was said could raise a horse from the dead. John Fort called him, reminded Bob of his reputation. He said, "This one's not dead yet, so it ought to be easy for you." Well, Bob came over to John's place and looked at the patient. Yep, it was about as bad as it gets, way beyond the reach of modern veterinary medicine. But there was something else. There was an old-fashioned treatment. Bob could not even recall where he'd learned about it. "Buttermilk," he said. "We find a farm that has real unpasteurized buttermilk, then let it sit in the sun until it gets a crust on it and dead flies all over it, and then you feed that to your horse." "Just buttermilk?" asked John incredulously. And Bob replied, "Just buttermilk." Well, they found some. They let it sit out the way Bob had said. The horse was so weak, a goner, really. He could barely lift his head to drink, but he drank the sour stuff. And then ever so gradually, his diarrhea subsided. His strength returned. He was eating now, digesting now. He was getting well. "Must put a new kind of bacteria in the intestine," old Bob Copeland mused. Whatever it was wonderful. Farmer John Fort called it the most incredible recovery of any animal he'd ever seen. Indeed, because 1 year later, that same horse named Invisible Ink entered the 2001 Kentucky Derby. Oh, yes, that prestigious race ultimately was won by a horse named Monarchos, running the second fastest time in Derby history. But finishing a close second to Monarchos? That's right, Invisible Ink, a horse that had made history, too, running in the Derby after returning from the dead. And now you know the rest of the story.
3: It has been a while since Henry Martin of Columbia, South Carolina, wrote a love letter. I have his permission to paraphrase it for you today. A love letter, and I'm quoting now. "We met one early summer, many years ago, Within weeks, we were going steady. We had to hide from her parents at first. This led to a sometimes strained relationship. More than once, she protested when we were together that we were together too much, and she would push me aside and send me away, but rarely for more than a few days. And yet, when she married in the summer of 54, it was to another. I continued to hang around, and sure enough, within weeks, we were back together. Her mother had warned her about me, had insisted no good would come of this relationship, but remorselessly, I continued. Just by being there, whenever she needed consolation, I continued to seduce her. Over the years, now and then, she has wearied of our relationship. Sometimes she has rudely, spitefully crushed me in front of her friends, even in front of her own husband. But I knew of my hold on her, and unashamedly I savored it. And my patience was ever rewarded by her lips. And she was helpless to resist my ultimate caress. Once during one of her periods of resistance and rebellion, she cried. Her mother was right, she said. I was no good for her, she said. And yet her love for me was beyond reason. I never really loved her. I never really loved her. She was a conquest, nothing more. Even as her urgent touch and eager lips pleaded for more of me, even as she recognized my infidelity and that she was not my only mistress, and offered to share me with friends of both sexes, though she took me with her on extravagant holidays and sunny summer weekends at the beach, I learned to hate her. And more I hated her. But she could not be without me, she insisted. I had to be with her everywhere, all the time, especially bedtime. And now she disgusts me. I have watched her grow less lovely and weaker. And I knew her sickness was of me. A doctor to whom she confided her love blamed me. He said it was I slowly killing her. But that's the only way she'll ever be free of me now. For she is my love slave. And I am her cigarette. Page 5.
1: Now, the rest of the story. Jim Otis wanted to be struck by lightning. Oh, yes, he knew what it meant. That's how Jim wanted to die. The very thought of such a glorious demise was exhilarating. He wanted to be struck by lightning. Psychiatrists probably have a word or more for whatever Jim's condition was. They might even disagree, but in the days before psychiatry, it might have been said that Jim Otis was just kind of touched in the head. His mind also suffered the brilliance which often accompanies imbalance. A lawyer and a publisher, he could hold an audience spellbound in person or in print. In 1760, Jim was Advocate General of the British Vice Admiralty Court in Boston, but he protested to the government's sweeping search and seizures, and he resigned. John Adams was in the courtroom that day, February 1761, when Jim Otis launched his five-hour filibuster against British colonial policies. In Adams' notes, in Adams' own hand, in fact, he wrote, quote, American independence was then and there born. He might have added, fathered by a madman. But this is the rest of the story. That same year, Jim Otis was elected to the Massachusetts legislature, where he was promptly rallied round by enemies of the crown. Ironically, Jim never wished independence from England, much less a revolution. He would rather be struck by lightning, literally. In fact, it's possible that Jim's ravings, erratic and contradictory as they were, followed by swoonings and impenetrable melancholy, were actually no more than manifestations of manic depression. But still, disgruntled colonists found comfort in his eloquent mania, especially when it was all directed against some British mischief or malfeasance. The only challenge to those who one day would take up arms against England was to keep unpredictable Jim Otis from embarrassing them with his insanity. Then one night in September of 1769, the problem took care of itself. Jim was always threatening physical violence against this public official or that one. After all, if he could not be struck by lightning, he would at least like to go down flailing at something. One such threat culminated in what began as a fistfight in a tavern with a British customs commissioner, wound up in a free-for-all in which Otis was severely wounded in the head. Now, in reality, the wound did not seem to exacerbate Jim's behavior. In fact, it appeared to improve it.
4: Yet now, every time he rushed out and broke all the windows in the townhouse or dashed into the path of a musket ball or ranted on about how nice it would be to get killed by lightning, now at least the would-be revolutionaries could claim that it was the result of British brutality. Jim Otis lived to see the revolution that he had dreaded and the birth of a nation that he had never sought to inspire. But he would later say, "I meant well, but I'm now convinced that I was mistaken. Cursed be the day I was born." And yet when they looked over the mountain to the promised land, it was on the shoulders of an eccentric named James Otis that our forefathers stood. By the way, May 23, 1783, Jim was leaning in a farmhouse doorway. He was watching a gathering storm when a bolt of lightning struck the chimney, followed a rafter to the door frame. The door casing split apart. Jim Otis fell down dead, just as he had planned. Only now you know the rest of the story.
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Foreign troops in ninja suits, leaving imprints of their combat boots in the meadow down near the neighbor next to me. Heard they're building concentration camps from the rate hike off our postage stamps to protect and defend their great democracy. Though my vote in the last election didn't quite match the same.

the rest of the story. Jim was being a nuisance, so much of one that Mr. Durband, the director of the school play, stopped the rehearsal cold. What seemed to be the problem? Mr. Durband asked. And Jim, eyes dancing with mischief, pointed to himself, feigning astonishment that he had been singled out as the cause of some disturbance. Of course, Jim was quite often the cause of some disturbance, especially of late, so it was only reasonable that the weary director proceed, as in fact he did. For the better part of 2 hours, Jim had been making half-whispered wisecracks, Dr. Durband observed, and then he exclaimed, "There will be no further disruptions this evening. Is that quite clear?" And Jim nodded, suddenly sober-faced, and assured Mr. Durband that he understood. And at that moment, the director felt an unexpected pang of sympathy for the harmlessly troublesome teenager. You see, Jim had auditioned for the part of the Earl of Warwick, an important role in Shaw's classic St. Joan. But along with the many talented young thespians trying out was the particularly gifted Peter Sissons, and it was he who got the part. So, Jim was given the inconsequential non-speaking role of a monk who appears only in the final scene of the play, standing in the background and thus...

Fletcher studied Jim's expression and realized therefrom how very much this meant to the young man. Being heard takes more than being loud, he said. Certainly Peter Sissons had a big voice, but it was his personality, his passion to make himself understood, that projects what he says all the way to the back row. Well, Jim took it all to heart, and he disrupted rehearsals no further. And what do you know, the night of the play, he seemed content to stand quietly peering from the cowl of the monk's cloak. Now, Peter Sissons, who magnificently portrayed the Earl of Warwick, he became a newscaster one day. I once heard someone say, and Jim, whatever happened to him? Well, his voice has been heard many times around the world. For once upon a lesson profoundly learned, there was an aspiring young actor turned troubadour who impressed himself on his own and on each subsequent generation as few in all history have. But the next time you reflect on that personality impeccably projected, you will hear amused in your mind's ear an English schoolboy swallowing his words, belying the brilliant future of Jim, James Paul McCartney. You mean the Paul McCartney? I mean the Paul McCartney. Only now you know the rest of the story. Now, the rest of the story. Oklahoma was some 30 years from statehood when Laban Miles arrived in the Osage Hills. He came as a federal supervisor of the Osage Indian lands. They called them Indian agents in those days, a corrupt bunch, many of them, and yet in an effort to curb the corruption, President Ulysses Grant had begun appointing Quakers to such positions. Not only were the Quakers honest, but ever since the times of William Penn, Native Americans seemed to respect Quakers more than other white men, and so it was that in 1878, President Grant appointed a Quaker named Laban Miles as an agent for the Osage. The government agency in that territory was far removed from so-called civilization, but Laban liked it just fine. He'd always been sympathetic to the plight of Native Americans, and now he had the opportunity to make a difference in their destiny. So he counseled the Osage, not in English, as many had tried before. He counseled them in their own language, and he was also completely tolerant of the Osage religion, unlike innumerable agents before him. And then when oil was found on tribal land, Laban Miles fought to preserve the rights of the Osage in regard to the recovery of any profits therefrom. In fact, Laban J. Miles became so revered, so beloved by the Osage, that at least one Native American author dedicated a book on Osage history to Laban Miles. Laban's compassion and sense of responsibility to the Osage manifested themselves in his private life as well. For while children of the white man's world were reading youth magazines featuring wild Indian stories, Laban forbade his own youngsters to peruse such literature, and that restriction also applied to Laban's nephew Bert, who had been sent by his family to live at the Osage Agency for a year or so. In fact, the relationship of Bert and his idealistic Uncle Laban is the rest of the story, for Bert was orphaned at 9. And so with no father to guide him, Laban Miles became a profound influence in the boy's life, as did the Osage themselves. Native American children became his playmates, taught Bert how to make campfires and shoot arrows with a bow and walk barefoot safely through the woods. Oh, it was a magical time for the Iowa-born youngster, a benchmark in his life, he would declare through later years. And so it must have been, for history records, that when Herbert Clark Hoover, ran for president in 1928, he selected as his running mate an Osage Indian. And when Hoover became president, he fought long and hard for the rights of Native Americans, even against considerable political pressure. But now, as you read the pro-Indian inclinations of our 31st president in the history books, you'll recall the small orphan boy named Bert, from whom that president grew, and the wonderful, wondrous year he spent among the Osage, and the legacy of a Quaker gentleman named Laban Miles, who saw Native Americans as friends, as neighbors, as relatives. And now you know the rest
of the...

0: Now, the rest of the story. Between songs, you could almost hear the audience yawning and leaving. It was one of those show business disasters they talked about for years, the kind that marks the certain performer as poison, and so it would in the summer of 1969. Of course, as they say, it was not brain surgery. It was only a singing act to open the International Hotel's new lounge, or whatever you call it. But what a dud. I mean, the hotel could have spent a little more time and a little more money and come up with something a little more entertaining, but instead they got plain Joan. To make matters worse, she was a proved failure in town. So the hotel management could not claim that they were surprised. Only a half dozen years previous, Liberace had taken her on as his opening act at the Riviera. The pianist's manager was horrified. "She is so plain," he kept saying. "So boring. The audience won't want to hear anything after she's through with him." Liberace's experienced associate was quite right. But maybe it was partly sympathy that caused the legendary showman to persist in defending plain Joan. Whatever the case, she opened for Liberace, and in the parlance of the industry, she died. No sets, no props. Her clothing was drab and ordinary. Her presentation was little more than a monotonous succession of songs. Applause was sparse, barely civil. By the time the flamboyant piano player arrived on stage, the audience was almost angry. And so was the hotel management. "Get rid of her," they told Liberace. "Your own career could go down with her." The latter offered a compromise. He would open his own show, he said, go out and do a peppy number, and then he would slip plain Joan into the lineup without anybody knowing it. Well, he tried that. But everybody knew it. Nobody loved it. It was this deja vu that haunted the singer 6 years later, when the International hired her for their grand opening. Not so grand in this case. Plain Joan's first song was "I've Got Plenty of Nothing." It was not supposed to be a joke. It just turned out that way. And under her breath, Plain Joan uttered a vow that if she could possibly manage to get out of this alive, she would never, never, ever again sing a single tune in that town. Sometimes you just don't know where you belong and where you don't. And once upon a terrible time, a very good singer was stung by that awareness that no matter how long she lived, no matter how much she sang, there was then and thenceforth one place on planet Earth where she would be utterly unwelcome. And that place was Las Vegas. And that singer, Plain Joan, was Barbara Joan Streisand. Of course, you've heard about her smashing success one subsequent New Year's, but now you know the rest of the story. Now, the rest of the story. Angelo Spagnuolo was a Pittsburgh grocer whose hobby was golf. I say hobby. Golf was even more than recreation to Angelo. It was his passion. But his problem was that despite how often he played, which was as often as possible, he was a terrible golfer. Maybe the worst golfer in the entire country, his friends sometimes joked. Anyway, Angelo's dream to play the legendary TPC at Sawgrass, one of the most difficult courses in the whole world, one beautiful June day in 1985, came true. His dream came true. And now the pleasure included a lot of pain, which some would say is golf by definition. And I mean, here is Angelo on the course he's admired for more years than he can recall, and he scores 99. On the front nine. Now he's in real trouble because the ultra-intimidating back nine is still lurking out there. You can imagine the number of strokes. 12 on 10, 12 on 11, followed by 6, 4, 13, 15, and an 8. Those are scores on each hole now. Bad enough, right? Oh, wait. Angelo reached 17, the TPC signature hole. You've seen pictures of it. Par 3, 132 yards to an island green. Daunting for even the best golfers, but for a 31-year-old grocer whose golfing buddies called him the worst golfer and who can barely get any shot off the ground, 17 is a nightmare. But Angelo tees it up, predictably tops it into the water. Now, there's a drop area 50 yards from the green. You can get wet, you go there and start hitting over the water. Angelo goes to the drop area and hits another shot, and another, and another. That's three whiffs and 27 balls right into the drink before a sympathetic companion says, look, there's a footpath to the green. You can putt the ball down that footpath. It's legal. And so reluctantly, Angelo putts the ball to the green and then three putts for a 66 on that hole alone. 66 strokes on one hole and a 22 on the 18th. You adding it up? That's 158 on the back nine for a grand total of 257. And that's not really the bad part, because you see, Angelo Spagnuolo got the chance to play at Sawgrass, courtesy of Golf Digest, and that publication's national search for America's worst avid golfer. And when they found him, Angelo that is, he had to play at the TPC on nationwide television. In fact, the three major networks of the day covered the finish on their evening newscasts. But do you know what? Watching Angelo play made so many amateur golfers feel better about the way they played that something of an institution was born. The worst avid golfer tournaments. The worst avid golfer tournaments. And those tournaments have raised millions for charity over the 23 years since. And by the way, today, Angelo is now 54. He is recovering from shoulder surgery. He says that when he recovers, he hopes that he can play as well as he used to. Pardon me for chuckling, but you can appreciate the full measure of what that means, because now you know the rest of the story. Now, the rest of the story. In 79, it was the hottest sex manual ever written. And it hit the stands. And it shocked a few. But it did not rock the nation. For in many ways, the United States lost its illusions through the 70s. So by the time the book was available to the public, and the public was prepared for Plain Facts, that was the name of this sex manual, Plain Facts, never before had such a frank and detailed discussion of sexual matters appeared in print, for indeed these that we're discussing were the 70s of a century past. The book was written, first appeared in 1879, and this is the rest of the story. You know, it all began once upon a honeymoon, the honeymoon of Dr. John Harvey and his bride Ella. In fact, John and Ella actually spent their honeymoon in New England writing a 504-page sex manual, an in-depth discourse on human sex and sexuality, years before Sigmund Freud would even approach the subject. In the book's preface, Dr. John wrote, "It is hoped that the reader will bear in mind that the language of science is always chaste in itself, that it's only through a corrupt imagination that it becomes vested with impurity," and that expressed, the bride and groom proceeded to inform their readers, as few non-physicians ever had, and one of the big reasons this publication was widely accepted was that for all of its frankness, it fervently parroted the mores of its era. Give you an example. Illicit intercourse is a loathsome ulcer eating at the heart of civilization. Here's another quote. "Though a man may never have committed an overt act of unchastity, if he cannot pass a handsome female on the street without in imagination approaching the secrets of her person, he is as truly unchaste as the veriest debauchee." Too much sex, says Dr. John, even for married couples, will precipitate absolute physical ruin. And vigorous physical exercise is recommended for those moments of weakness when unchaste ideas intrude. Plain facts. Apparently an instant success. Sold well for many years. Plain facts. Perhaps a significant footnote that throughout their long and otherwise prosperous marriage, John and Ella had no children of their own. They did, however, manage to rear and educate 42 orphans. 42 orphans. And one thing more. John, the medical doctor, who tried to make the world's most whispered subject as acceptable as motherhood and apple pie, he later did something with his brother that made them both world famous. He co-invented cornflakes. That's right. The respected Michigan physician who spent his honeymoon writing a sex manual was Dr. John Harvey Kellogg. And now you know the rest of the story. Now, the rest of the story. John was an 18-year young Massachusetts farm boy who figured he'd be a farmer the rest of his life. And that's just what he was doing that summer day, mending a roadside stone wall on his daddy's farm when the postman arrived. Only one delivery that morning, copy of the Newburyport Free Press, a 4-page weekly newspaper. The post rider pitched it over the wall and rode off. John, pausing in his labor, casually opened it. The usual regional news, this and that, not much of either, but hold on. What was this? A poem? Sure enough, a poem by some anonymous local poet. John looked closer. Holy smoke. It was his poem. Something he had written late one night by candlelight. Something called Exile's Departure. It was an imaginary story in 4 rhyming stanzas about a young man preparing to leave his home in Ireland. At the poem's conclusion, the editor praised the piece, welcoming further submissions by this mysterious poet. So how in the world, John wondered, had the Free Press gotten hold of something he had hidden in the farmhouse attic? Well, he hurried to his hiding place and found the Exile's Departure where he had left it, and then it occurred to him, uh-oh, this had to be Mary's doing. His older sister must have discovered the poem and copied it and sent it to the newspaper. Well, what do you know? He was right. I'm sorry for not asking first, Mary told John when confronted, but I was afraid you'd say no. Well, John, grinning, gave his sister a big hug. I probably would have, he said. And that was that. But this is the rest of the story. A few days later, Mr. Garrison, the newspaper editor, showed up at the farmhouse. He had discovered where the poem had come from by questioning the postman. You wrote this? The editor asked John. The boy, blushing and speechless, nodded. And then, said Mr. Garrison, may I speak with your father? The Quaker farmer was just walking in to see who the visitor was. Mr. Garrison introduced himself. He told the older gentleman what a talented boy he had. But he needs a better education, Mr. Garrison said, because if he gets it, he can become a great poet someday. The farmer gravely shook his head. His was a poor family. Too poor, he said, to have his son's time wasted on foolish fancies. Poetry will not give him bread, the farmer said. So Mr. Garrison thanked him for the time and left, and young John went back to the fields where he now knew, if ever he doubted, he belonged. You see, the farm John boys of the world have a way of dealing with disappointments such as these. They tell themselves that what's supposed to happen happens. God's plan, you might say. And true or not, it helps in those lonely hours in the farmhouse attic, when at night by candlelight you write because you have the lines of verse inside your head. And though it is verse nobody will ever see. Leastways, it helped one teenager through the summer of 1826, whom you may never have known except for Mary, the faithful older sister, who kept on stealing and publishing the poetry of John Greenleaf Whittier. Now you know the rest of the story.
1: Now, the rest of the story. For the prospective television producers, it had been a long and thankless journey to this particular meeting with these particular network television executives. But here these producers were trying to convince the executives that they'd come up with a surefire hit, even though the program they were pitching had interested precisely no one thus far. Twice over. In the spring of that same year, those same producers had taken that same show everywhere to all the broadcast networks, ABC, NBC, CBS, UPN, Fox. And they'd been brutal meetings, some of them, full of arrogant indifference and even implied insults. And after the broadcast networks had brushed the program aside, the producers tried the cable networks. So many cable networks, surely at least one of them would be intrigued, but even they, all of them, disdained the suggestion that such a show might succeed. Well, in the wake of their unilateral failure, the producers got together, talked it over, and decided they'd found the problem. Their program idea was a good one, they even still wholeheartedly believed, but they'd just not been able to describe it adequately. So, they go overseas, put their show on TV over there, and then bring back some videotape for the networks to see for themselves. And they did. The producers got their program on foreign television that very summer, got their video, and the following autumn back they came to the United States. Now this will be the second time the producers have pitched that same show to the same networks, and you know what? It's as though they'd never left town. Though they've got their foreign-produced program right up there on the TV screen in the conference room, in conference room after conference room, and yet again and again they're told the same thing. The format is wrong, even the general subject is wrong for American audiences, but thanks anyway. Now, the producers have come to the very last network on their list, either it works here or it's gone. And they, the producers, are sitting across from those last two network executives, pitching their hearts out. And you know what the executives say? They say, "We're sorry, we just don't have the money." And then the executives tell the producers that maybe if they go out and raise the money, that is, find their own sponsors, just maybe the network will stick their show in a summer slot for a limited number of episodes. So off go the producers to scare up some sponsorship, and no, of course they can't lure enough advertising dollars for a TV show nobody wants. But I'll tell you what happens instead. The daughter of the president of that same network, who is living abroad, has seen the British version of that program, and she calls her father and says, "Buy it." So back home, Dad, out of the blue, tells his astonished executives to buy it. And the show they'd in essence rejected is now on the fast track, as it has been ever since. So yes, I do mean to say that the TV show every network turned down twice is the number one rated phenomenon you know as American Idol. Only now, you know the rest of the story.
0: Now, the rest of the story. M.R. was a 21-year young inmate at San Quentin, tossing restlessly in his cot after lights out. He'd set foot on the road to prison years before. It had started with petty theft and bad checks, and then stolen cars. Finally got himself drunk and tried to knock over a roadhouse near Bakersfield. And that's what brought him a stretch in the joint. By now, there had been several months, long enough to see it all. He'd seen one con kill another over a simple insult. Yet another inmate purposely scalded to death in the prison laundry. And the more such he saw, the more he wondered whether he'd ever see the other side of those tall gray walls again. So, M.R. was lying awake that night, tossing and turning, trying to fight off every thought but the plan at hand, because although in 13 years there had not been an escape from San Quentin, come sunup, MR would have his chance to do just that. You see, in the prison furniture factory, inmate craftsmen had been making a desk for a judge's chamber in San Francisco, an enormous desk, weighed about 1,500 pounds. Next morning, it was due to be picked up and trucked out. But what prison authorities did not know was there was room in that huge desk for two full-grown men to hide. One of the cons already booked for passage was Jim Hendricks, known to his buddies as Rabbit, and the other, that's right, the other was M.R. Rabbit liked M.R., did his best to talk the younger con out of escaping. The elder, serving 2 5-to-life sentences back-to-back, felt that he had nothing to lose, but M.R., well, he'd be out in a couple of years. The risk wasn't worth it. But M.R.'s mind was made up. He'd been over and over the plan in his mind. He was sure there was no way it could fail. And it did not. The judge's desk was picked up on time. The prison gate opened wide for the delivery truck. The getaway car was waiting near Oakland Bay Bridge. And so Rabbit became the first con in 13 years to break out of San Quentin. And M.R., he stayed behind. Funny thing, he was all set to go. He was looking forward to his freedom, but at the last moment he got cold feet and turned it down. Weeks later, a highway patrolman stopped Rabbit for a minor traffic violation. Rabbit panicked. He shot the officer dead, and not long after that, they caught Rabbit and sent him to the gas chamber. Now, had M.R. escaped with Rabbit, he'd probably have been there when his buddy pulled the trigger, and that would have made him an accessory. But instead, when Rabbit ran, M.R. stayed and served his time to a parole 2 years later. And he went straight. It would have been so easy to sneak out in the judge's desk. But when M.R. came to the crossroads, he chose the right road. He lived to build the career which has thrilled country music lovers ever since. For more than 40 years, you have been humming the tunes of M.R., Merle Ronald Haggard. That's right, Merle Haggard. Only now you know the rest of the story.
1: Now, the rest of the story. San Franciscans call him the Flag Man, for the obvious reason that no stranger recalls ever seeing him without his American flag. Starting about 8 in the morning, usually, weekdays usually, he appears at the east end of the Golden Gate, wearing something red, white, and blue. If you're standing close enough, you can see his lips moving silently, as though he's speaking something sacred to himself. And then off he marches northward across the Golden Gate, into the dawn's early light, a 10-by-14-inch American flag borne high. He displays Old Glory thus across the entire length of the bridge, all the way to Vista Point. Once there, he again pauses in silence before heading back across the yawning strait. The 4-mile round trip will take most of an hour, and then he's gone. Jeffrey Orth, O-R-T-H, 52. San Francisco Realtor. Once he was just an ordinary guy. It was 2001, November 2, to be precise, that he was transformed. Jeffrey had endured the familiar litany of emotions following the September 11 attacks on our homeland, U.S. But then came a news report indicating that further attacks were imminently anticipated, and a specific site named in the newscast as the potential target was San Francisco's Golden Gate Bridge. Surely it was the nearness to home, and perhaps partly that sense of the last straw. But in any case, that was when Jeffrey Orth was overwhelmed by a determination to do something. It was still dark that November morning as Jeffrey rummaged through his closet for the gear he knew he'd need. Minutes later, he was in his car on his way. In 10 minutes, he was standing at the approach to the Golden Gate. Passersby saw him, saw the flag. Some even stopped to strain their ears for the words that only Jeffrey could hear. "I pledge allegiance to the flag of the United States of America." He was bowing under his breath. "What are you doing there, fella?" somebody smiled. Jeffrey did not smile back, but he answered, "Sentry duty."
2: The eastern sky was glowing but still gray when Jeffrey started across that day on the first of so many vigilant journeys. Not many paces hence, the smiles became salutes, and suddenly morning talk show radio was abuzz with admiring mentions from cell phones in cars. In that noteworthy hour was born the flag man. Yes, he's on duty, even still, most mornings, most every day. During sick leave or when other duties call, local radio stations diligently recruit replacement troops to march the golden perimeter, flag held high. How do I know the bad guys won't win? Well, you've just heard why. But hearing that, you may be intrigued also to know that once upon another war, there was a protest marcher. A protest marcher who, through the final 4 years of our nation's involvement in Vietnam, he passionately, repeatedly demonstrated against the war. That dissident's name was Jeffrey Orth. You see, we're all one now. Indivisible. And should you ever doubt that, all you have to do is to recall the rest of the story.
0: Now, the rest of the story. It was summertime in Kansas City, Missouri. A 9-year young Wally was on the porch playing with the toys gathered there. Nothing could have fascinated the youngster more. His favorites were a wind-up car, which he could make go very fast up and down the planking, and a toy train, with all sorts of cars between the engine and the caboose. Yes, the train was his most favorite of all. But there was just one thing about the toys on the porch. They were not Wally's. Neither was the porch, nor the home to which it belonged. The people who lived in that house, including the child who truly owned those toys, Wally had never met. Wally had never wanted to leave the farm. It was all his father's idea. With the money left over from auctioning the property, Dad bought a newspaper delivery route. The paper was the Kansas City Star, and the price of the route at $3 per customer was $6,000. So Wally's dad was demanding of his delivery boys, most of all Wally himself. While the other fellows earned $3 a week, Wally, for the same and sometimes more work, received nothing. "I feed and clothe you," was Dad's excuse to his son. There were two deliveries a day, the Morning Times and the Evening Star. It meant getting up at 3:30 every morning and venturing out in pouring rain or blinding blizzard. It meant depositing each paper inside the storm door in damp or winter weather. It meant placing each paper under a brick when there was the slightest wind. To discourage his delivery boys from flinging their newspapers, Wally's father forbade the use of bicycles, and so it was that Wally would trudge through his route of many dozens of houses carrying his papers in a sack, seeing all of those homes much grander than his own up close, because the family was anything but well off. Wally got only practical presents for birthdays and Christmases, clothing and the like, never any toys. So, when Wally came to this one particular house on his newspaper route, he would always hesitate for a long moment, gaze up at the wide porch and the big front door with a tinge of longing. Some very fortunate youngster lived in that house, Wally could tell, for occasionally during spring and summer mornings the child's toys would be left out on the porch. Out of convenience or neglect, marvelous toys, miniature cars and trains, and so, whenever he felt particularly bold, little Wally, who had no toys of his own, would stop and play in the dawn's early light just for a while, and then he would carefully leave the toys in precisely the same positions in which he had found them. Someday, he promised himself, he'd have a toy train like the one that belonged to the little boy he'd never met, even if he had to grow up to get one. One day, Wally grew up, and because he did, each generation of children ever since has had a happier, more wonder-filled childhood. For those who knew anything about him personally, knew that Wally, cartoonist and creator of the world's most fabulous amusement parks, Walt Disney, had a particular passion for miniature trains. And now, of course, you know why. For now you know the rest of the story.
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To Canaan's land, I'm on my way where the soul of man never died. My darkest night has turned to day where the soul of man never died. No sad farewells, no tear-dimmed eye, where all is love and peace and joy and the soul of man never died. 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
2: Now, the rest of the story. Miss Hozier stared intently at the little creature scuttling determinedly across the cold stone floor. A beetle. A beetle is what it was, just an ordinary beetle of some sort. It had crawled up from among the roses, perhaps to commune with her and the young man sitting beside her. It was an ideal setting in which to commune, after all, a gazebo in a flower garden, an ornate miniature temple to the goddess Diana, no less. Miss Hozier and her beau had hurried there, seeking shelter from a sudden cloudburst, and now they were ostensibly waiting for the summer shower to pass. But both knew what this really was, the young man's final opportunity to propose marriage to the young woman. And yet, in awkward silence, they sat. And thus, with nothing else on which to focus, was Miss Hozier's attention drawn to that intrepid little intruder at her feet, the black-shelled beetle marching with resolute solemnity across the floor of Diana's temple. She glanced at the uncomfortably quiet gentleman on the stone bench beside her, and this time she thought, yes, this time she knew. On the other hand, she must not allow these moments of waiting to mature into an endless procession of the same. The couple had courted for 5 months. They'd been vacationing among hopeful family chaperones for the past 3 days. The deciding moment had arrived, Miss Hozier concluded. What better place than the Temple of Diana to expect an omen, a portent through which to divine the course her life must take? And then, in a flash, it came to her, as though whispered by the huntress goddess herself. There was a long crack in the temple stone floor, a noticeable flaw toward which the black-shelled beetle was presently, if unwittingly, journeying. If Miss Hozier's gentleman friend did not propose to her before that insect had reached the defining mark, she would rise, politely excuse herself, and walk away, never to see him again. And so, hands folded patiently in her lap, she waited and watched. The beetle, oblivious, continued on his pilgrimage. The young man remained silent. Closer and closer to the crack the beetle drew. Yet not a word, but then, when the little knight in black armor was no more than a finger's width from his unintentional goal, Miss Hozier's bow cleared his throat, and in a soft, breaking voice, he asked, "Will you marry me?" Well, through tears of joy, she replied, "Oh, yes." And the following month, they were joined together until death did them part 57 years later. For once upon an August morning in a Grecian gazebo on the grounds of Blenheim Castle, a reticent young man unknowingly raced an insect for the hand of a fair maiden named Clementine Hozier. And the beau who beat the beetle found his voice forever after. The world remembers and reveres him as Winston Churchill. Only now you know the rest of the story.
3: Leonard Calvert, governor of Maryland, was dying. And so he summoned Brent, his trusted advisor and the most effective lawyer in the colony, and he said, "I am naming you executor of my estate." And then he was gone, leaving Brent to untangle the most perilous chapter in Maryland's 13-year history. And this is how things stood. The last 2 years of Governor Calvert's administration, he'd spent putting down the Ingalls Rebellion, a Protestant revolt against the colony's Roman Catholic government. Restoring order had required the services of mercenary soldiers from Virginia. Mercenary soldiers. Anyway, the revolt had been crushed just before Calvert's death. The Catholics controlled Maryland once more, but the mercenaries now had to be paid for their services. The governor's final instructions to his newly appointed executor were actually these four words: take all, pay all. Lawyer Brent knew what that meant. Drain Calvert's estate, his personal estate if necessary, but pay the soldiers what was due them. Indeed, a mutiny now would undo everything. But Brent's task would prove more difficult than he had at first imagined. For when the books were opened, it became clear that the former governor's estate didn't even begin to cover the mercenaries' demands. A deft diplomat, Brent first calmed the restless troops, assuring them that they would receive the cash and the food they wanted. Next, since Maryland was then suffering a severe shortage of corn, the attorney procured a sufficient quantity from Virginia to feed the soldiers, and finally the coup de grace. Brent, poring over the whereases of Governor Calvert's legal situation, discovered that he, Calvert, held the power of attorney to act for his brother. His brother happened to be Lord Baltimore himself, the proprietor of the colony of Maryland. And since Brent, as Calvert's executor, had inherited that power of attorney, and since Lord Baltimore was back in England and not present to protest, Lawyer Brent now had the authority to sell as much of Lord Baltimore's colonial property as was needed to pay Governor Calvert's mercenaries. That accomplished, the soldiers dispersed, and peace returned to Maryland. But then January 21 of 1648, Brent stood before the Maryland Assembly and declared, long story short, "I am Lord Baltimore's attorney. I have cleaned up your mess for you. I'm a colonial landowner myself. I want the right to vote in this assembly." And the assembly said no. Said no. So frustrated and disillusioned, the barrister packed up and left Maryland, never to return. For Brent, the governor's executor, the proprietor's lawyer, the brilliant legal mind and public relations expert, Brent, who finessed Maryland out of a sure disaster, was Margaret Brent. A woman. And as a woman, she could not be permitted to vote in Maryland's assembly, nor anywhere else. American history ought to recognize Margaret Brent for all she did and for all that she was. America's first female attorney, America's first feminist, and so much more. And yet instead, she is honored, but only in footnotes, and only for the one failure of her life. And that is, in merely asking for the right to vote, even though she was refused, Margaret Brent is best remembered as America's very first suffragette. But now you know the rest of the story.
2: Now, the rest of the story. Al was in the legal battle of his life. Oh, he'd been sued before, more times than he could recall. Al had invented the machine once, but no sooner did he sell the first one than some other fella claimed to have invented it first. Turned out the other man had actually copied Al's machine and rusted it intentionally so it would appear older than it was. Case dismissed. But that was after years of litigation and a fortune in attorney's fees. Then there was another time that Al was beaten in court and stripped of a patent because the other lawyer convinced the judge that a similar contraption had been built in Egypt 2,000 years before Christ. Why, Al lost a patent once and all of the rewards that would have gone with it, because in his patent application he had omitted a solitary comma. So Al had been burned by the legal system before, though never before had his case been on shakier ground. Now it was yet another invention. This time it was easily proved that a fellow named Joe Swan had been experimenting for more than 30 years before perfecting his invention, and it was the same invention that Al claimed was his. Historically, actually, factually, there was not the slightest doubt. Joe Swan had been working on the device longer than Al. He had perfected it before Al. Al's patent at the same time on the same item was so defective that no manufacturer could ever reproduce it from the drawings. Al was in trouble, all right, particularly when opposing attorneys got him on the witness stand, when it became apparent that his knowledge of theoretical science was astonishingly deficient. "Tell us about Ohm's law," one of the lawyers asked Al, but he couldn't. and on went the humiliating process for years. And as the trial drew to a close, it seemed that Al would be beaten once again. A patent, Al declared bitterly, is simply an invitation to a lawsuit. And indeed, virtually everything that he ever invented had been promptly disputed, and even the cases that he had won had proved more trouble than the winning was worth. But this is the rest of the story. At the termination of this most recent courtroom contest, Federal Judge William A. Wallace ruled that because the measurement of one component in Al's invention was 1/64 of an inch, compared to the same component in otherwise identical inventions measuring 1/6 of an inch, Al's patent was distinct and would be upheld. At last, Al had turned the tables in his favor, had won his case on a technicality for a change, and the true prior inventor, Joe Swan of Great Britain, would just have to be satisfied with the applause of posterity. For you see, there is no question. Joseph Swan had perfected the carbon filament incandescent light. Joe Swan had invented the electric light bulb before Thomas Alva Edison did. But no matter. By the time Edison had won the legal battle to uphold his own patent, only months remained before the patent expired, and now you know the rest of the story. Now, the rest of the story. Horatio Nelson, Lord Nelson, naval hero, Great Britain's greatest admiral, defeated the combined French and Spanish fleets at Trafalgar. Yes, of course you knew that. But did you know this? Lord Nelson, that daring warrior of the sea throughout most of his life, was a complete physical wreck. That's right. Oh, no, no, I don't mean a hypochondriac. He was just sick all the time. Frail, illness-prone as a child. He was therefore beleaguered by many and various maladies until his premature death at the age of 47. So physical susceptibility was Lord Nelson's most formidable adversary. And one susceptibility in particular, one that you would never guess. As a young man, he contracted malaria, suffered recurrences of the disease from then on, and then in April of 1780, he caught typhoid fever, and it was complicated by yet another malady, peripheral neuritis. The latter became chronic, impairing the use of his left arm and leg, and by 1786, his health had so deteriorated that he was thought by some doctors to have contracted tuberculosis. Well, it was not TB, but it was just about everything else. And then in July of 1794, he hit his head. The result was a detached retina, which cost him his right eye and precipitated progressive sympathetic blindness in his left eye. And, as though that weren't enough, early in 1796, he was beginning to feel the effects of arteriosclerosis, hardening of the arteries. Not yet 38. He had begun to show signs of premature senility. 1797 brought an incipient ventral hernia and the amputation of his right arm. The following year came a severe concussion which gave him headaches for weeks after. And he was just getting over them when a debilitating attack of influenza laid him low. Now remember, Lord Nelson was at sea all the while all of this was going on. And did I tell you about his dyspepsia and his gout and his angina so acute that by mid-1804 his physicians thought he had rheumatic fever? Today we envision Lord Nelson as such a vigorous chap, partly because in battle, he was so aggressive, so daring. Of course, he was killed at Trafalgar, shot in the back. But he lived just long enough to learn of his victory there. So in the end, it was not a disease which claimed him, even though he was ill most all his life. And there was one illness in particular, one malady which certainly must have magnified the effects of all of the others. You see, Lord Nelson, Great Britain's greatest admiral, had been at sea since boyhood and continually struggled with something or other, malaria, typhoid, neuritis, hernias, concussions, dyspepsia, gout, and all the while he remained extremely susceptible to what seemed to him the most debilitating disorder of them all. Mal de mer, they called it. The ultimately ironic affliction of England's most outstanding naval hero. Chronic, insufferable, seasickness. And now you know the rest of the story. Now, the rest of the story. Life magazine was always interested in photographer Horace Bristol's feature ideas until today. The downtrodden, editors asked incredulously, pictures of hopeless, homeless people? Oh no, too depressing, one said. Not newsworthy, said another. And still a third explained that a full quarter of Life magazine's circulation came from street sales, and that glamour outsold the gutter every time. Horace asked the editors to reserve their judgment on the concept, at least until they'd seen the finished piece, and they did agree. So now the already considerable reputation of the young photographer was on the line. This photo series would have to be more than a good magazine documentary. It must be a full-fledged photographic essay worthy of publishing as a separate book. Horace honed his concept. A picture may be worth 1,000 words, but a picture plus 1,000 words would be even better. That's what his documentary needed. Captions, a text to accompany the stark visual reality of the poor and the destitute. But where to find the caption writer? Horace picked up the phone. He called a directory assistance. The operator gave him the name and number of a possibility, Johnny Ernst. And Horace called that number. Ever done anything like this before? Horace asked of the young writer. Johnny said, well, no, not exactly. But he could learn. So the two men began their odyssey into the land of the lost. Johnny was a little scared at first. After all, these were dangerous times. Intruders in dark alleys might get beaten up or even killed for their trouble. Horace Bristol did his best to reassure Johnny. After all, if the series turned out as compelling as he envisioned it, the risk would be well worthwhile. And during the few weekends that the two spent together in this pursuit, they took food with them to feed their hungry subjects, stew and meat, rice and beans, sacks of flour, loaves of day-old bread from the local Safeway. Johnny talked to the unfortunates. And, of course, Horace took pictures, nearly 2,000 pictures, and only then, after 7 weeks of work, did Johnny back out of the project. Horace was incredulous, but he was also confident that his photographs, full of poignancy and pathos, could speak eloquently for themselves. He was wrong. Life looked at the spread and said, no go, and the painstakingly produced pictures fell off the world into oblivion. It was with little more than chagrin that photographer Horace Bristol would recall this fact in the years to come. For you see, his caption writer collaborator did not discard the scribblings. The scribblings made during their excursions. He wrote them up as a novel that would help him win the Nobel Prize. Until today, you've never learned of the weekend adventures of Horace Bristol and the writer he found in the phone book, John Ernst Steinbeck. But now you will never forget how the American masterpiece was born, Steinbeck's saga of the great exodus from Oklahoma's Dust Bowl, called Grapes of Wrath, because now you know the rest of the story. Now, the rest of the story. Chuck Ross was a freelance writer with an unusual dream. He wanted to write a prize-winning, best-selling novel. And as a great many with similar aspirations, Chuck had labored without success for years. But now, at last, now he had a manuscript guaranteed to ravish both critics and public, a surefire bestseller. Chuck chose 4 publishers that he believed should have the privilege of competing for the work: Random House, Houghton Mifflin, Big Doubleday, and Harcourt Brace. To each, he sent the first 21 pages of the untitled book with an introductory cover letter. Then he sat back and waited for the applause. The first response came a month later from Harcourt Brace. They did not consider unsolicited manuscripts, they said. They're tough luck, thought Chuck. All right, next to respond were Doubleday and Houghton Mifflin. Both claimed to have read Chuck's novel, although both had rejected it. Chuck's confidence in the publishing business had all but fled when finally he heard from the fourth publisher, Random House. They would require more than those first 21 pages to make a decision. Chuck went back to his typewriter. He neatly produced the first full quarter of the book's manuscript. Now he sent it to Random House. Now Random House replied, "Thanks, but no thanks." Clearly it was time for Chuck Ross to reevaluate his approach. He resolved that in the future he would send no fragments, only the completed manuscript. Thus was the entire book sent to the same four publishers and 10 additional publishers. And I'm talking about important names such as William Morrow and Macmillan and Prentice Hall and Harper and Row. And yes, the novel was rejected by all 14. One of the replies stated, "Why don't you find an agent?" So Chuck sent his manuscript to more than a dozen respected literary agents and agencies. Not one of them accepted it. Now, Chuck Ross received that last series of rejections more than 30 years ago. So he went into magazine publishing after that. I hear that he gave up his great American novel aspirations altogether, but can you blame him? Many say the publishing industry is unfair to unknowns, that without the right connections and plenty of luck, a novice author didn't have a chance. And Chuck Ross would certainly agree with that. He was positive that he had sent those publishers and agents a surefire prize-winning bestseller. And he was right. He was right. You see, the manuscript Chuck Ross typed up and sent all over the publishing world, those were not his words. To prove a point, he had copied on his own typewriter somebody else's book, specifically Jerzy Kosinski's 1968 novel Steps. And Steps had already won the prestigious National Book Award, and it had already sold hundreds of thousands of copies, a tried and true success. But nobody to whom Chuck Ross sent it thought it was fit to print. Not even Random House. And Random House was the original publisher of Kosinski's prize-winning novel. Now I think you can figure out the rest of the story. Now, the rest of the story. Sam Phillips was president of the Sun Record Company, a label specializing in country music. The recording business was like horse racing, Sam used to say, just a matter of picking the winners. Well, one day, Such walked into his office, a likable young man who had spent his early years on a farm, good-natured, uncomplicated country boy who had once won a hometown talent contest, singing and playing his guitar. But Sam Phillips sensed something extraordinary, something that set this scruffy boy apart from the would-be stars on their way to nowhere. Anyway, Sam recorded him, and DJs in Memphis went crazy. So Sam, satisfied that he had done it once again, picked a winner and signed the new singer in a long-term contract with Sun Records. Now, even the most talented new talent needs a boost on the way up, some kind of nudge to keep the ball rolling. Nobody understood that better than Sam Phillips. Someday, soon, this new young singer of his was going to cut a huge hit record, and that would make them both rich. But in the meantime, promotion money was needed. So in the autumn of that same year, 1955, Sam unloaded some slow property. Another singer, whose record sales had dropped dramatically, and with the cash he gained in that deal, Sam prepared for his new singer's brilliant future, and here we go. Early the following winter, Sam's intuition was proved correct. The gifted farm boy, who had come into his office hat in hand only a little more than a year before, recorded the hit of a lifetime, a single which has never before nor since topped the pop and the rhythm and blues and the country charts simultaneously. A song called Blue Suede Shoes. It met a gold record, of course. An instant nationwide fame for the young singer. You'll always be able to testify that Sam Phillips had seen it coming. What he could not have foreseen was the automobile accident the following March, the calamity that put his new star in the hospital for almost a year. You see, that young fellow, the young entertainer in whom Sam Phillips had had so much faith, he was Carl Perkins. Carl Perkins was the country boy who first recorded Blue Suede Shoes. I said Carl Perkins was the country boy who first recorded Blue Suede Shoes. Now, you may never have heard of him, but I assure you that his influence was echoed down through the corridors of popular music in general ever since. Carl was one of the godfathers of rockabilly. For example, even Beatle George Harrison was profoundly influenced by Carl's guitar playing. Of course you remember the other singer, right? The young fellow whose record sales were sagging and whose contract Sam Phillips sold to RCA. And Sam did take the money to promote Carl Perkins. But he could never have imagined that while Carl was in the hospital, the other boy would make his own recording of Blue Suede Shoes. Oh, yes, he did. And that other young singer-guitar player whom Sam Phillips unloaded for $35,000? That's right. He was Elvis Presley. Only now you know the rest of the story.

with inalienable rights of life and precious liberty, the pursuit of happiness. On these we now take aim and set our sights. Like sleeping watchmen on the wall, we have failed to heed the signs.

0: Now, the rest of the story. Billy could feel the ocean reaching up for him. As the watery fingers were searching for intruders to pull down into the soundless depths, Billy could feel the ocean reaching up for him, and in minutes he would be drowned, and perhaps never found. Had he only half listened to the warnings of those who lived nearby? Something about unfamiliar waters, something about a bad time to go swimming? But folks always said that, didn't they? Billy had never in his life heard of a riptide, the collision of opposing tides and its turbulent result. The strongest swimmer would be foolish to defy such conditions, even more so a college student on a casual weekend at the beach. But there was Billy in the riptide's grip, too far from shore to be heard, the chaotic currents battering his body against the jutting rocks. An eternity loomed before him. But this is the rest of the story. One of the other college students that Billy had met on this holiday, a young man from Harvard, was still on the beach, distracted in a conversation with a friend. But for some reason, the other fellow suddenly wondered, "Where's Billy?" And then he turned, squinted out into the springtime glare. He saw the struggling figure in the water. In an instant, the Harvard boy was dashing for a small boat. That was a risk in itself. A rowboat and a riptide could be headed for a long ride, even disaster. But there was no time to think about that or anything, except the young man gasping in the churning, treacherous water. The Harvard student maneuvered the little craft skillfully. He could see Billy clearly now. By then helpless and bleeding, closer, closer still. "Hang on," shouted the Harvard boy, and then, just in time, the hand reached down from the little boat, and Billy, flailing, reached up to grab it and took hold and lunged to safety. Some 25 years later, those two young men, long separated, were reunited. Reunited at a conference in Seattle. Their children played together. Their wives got acquainted. The two men talked old times, and one in particular, the Hyannis Port holiday long past, very nearly Bill's last. "You never told me that story," said the Harvard man's wife. And indeed, he had not. He had forgotten, somehow. He recalled the colonial cottage two blocks from the beach, and the breeze and the sun and the companionship of those two lazy spring days, and yet until being reminded, he had not even remembered the riptide and the rescue, and consequently the irony had eluded him. The fact of a Goldwater Republican Harvard student, Fife Symington, later governor of Arizona, risking his own life to save the life of a Democrat, a young man who would one day lead his party to nationwide victory. Of course you know the fellow Fife Symington snatched from the brink of oblivion. Bill was Bill Clinton. Now you know the rest of the story. Now, the rest of the story. Attorney Isaac Arnold was having second thoughts about all of this. He could now not imagine how he'd gotten involved in the first place. To begin with, the litigants and the lawyers preparing for trial that day were all friends, longtime friends. The 56-year-old widow whose freedom was about to be taken away from her, the son who was attempting to do so, and who had been accused of trying to poison his mother, the attorney who was helping son Bob put his mother away. Then there was Isaac Arnold, another friend of the family, for more than 30 years, in fact. Ostensibly, lawyer Arnold would be representing the hapless widow today, and yet his services had been carefully, calculatedly enlisted by Bob and opposing counsel Leonard Sweat, and they had come to him and said, in effect, that this woman must be institutionalized, and that if they did not catch her by surprise, she would have time to mount a convincing defense. Put Bob's mother in a mental institution? Arnold shook his head. He'd always known she was eccentric, but an asylum? Do you have any expert testimony to support that? Arnold asked. Oh, they did indeed, that of five doctors. She has been examined, Arnold exclaimed, by five doctors? Well, no, not exactly. She had been examined by no one, in fact. The aforementioned physicians, once again, were family friends. As a family favor, they would testify that Mother was insane. Isaac Arnold's role was to take Bob's mother as his client, but then not defend her. You're not after her money, are you? Arnold asked nervously. Bob answered that he would, of course, control his mother's estate after the inevitable pronouncement, for it seemed that she would otherwise eventually spend all of her money on things she did not need. And so, without asking, Arnold realized something else. In the event that Bob's mother were later to die under suspicious circumstances, and in light of her accusation that her own son had once tried to poison her, Bob's most convincing defense would be that her accusation was insanity. So Arnold, despite a last-minute attack of conscience that almost postponed the trial, proceeded with that sham, presented no contrary expert testimony. The all-male jury deliberated for only 10 minutes before rendering the verdict that Bob's mother indeed belonged in a state mental institution, and she was taken away. A second trial more than a year later would reverse the finding of the first, so Bob's mother, released from the asylum, her estate restored to her, lived the remainder of her life as a free woman. But once upon a kangaroo court in Chicago, May 19, 1875, in the days when benign neuroses were neither understood nor forgiven, there was a son who slam-dunked his mother with a little help from family friends. I know you'd thought the excitement ended with the death of Bob's father, but now you know that the family melodrama was only beginning, aided and abetted by old chums who cared little for Mother Mary, but who dared not disappoint Bob. For Bob was Robert Todd Lincoln. That's right. Bob was the only surviving son of Abraham Lincoln. And now you know the rest of the story.
1: The rest of the story. Stacy Hillman of Castlebury, Florida, had just assumed all police officers wore bulletproof vests, especially those in the line of fire. In February 2000, she read a National News Magazine article about a member of the San Diego police force shot and killed in the line of duty. Not because he failed to wear a flak jacket, but because he had none to wear. Then and there, Ms. Hillman made it her business to see that one day no officer anywhere need risk a bullet without wearing a bulletproof vest. She investigated, learned that point-blank grade bulletproof stab-resistant vests cost many hundreds of dollars apiece, and further, incredibly, that most police and sheriff's department budgets just don't stretch far enough to cover them. But if the average individual was going to be urged onto this bandwagon of providing such expensive equipment to law enforcement agencies, the job must sound doable. So Ms. Hillman accordingly decided that along with the words protect and police, the name of her burgeoning fundraising operation must include the word pennies. That in mind, this overnight obsessed citizen strode down to the Castlebury Police Headquarters, straight up to the officer behind the front desk, and said, "Listen, I intend to put empty milk bottles around town for people to put pennies in, and I want the Castlebury PD to use those donations for body armor. Is there anything wrong with that?" She was told there are legal requisites to achieve nonprofit status. She had no idea what that meant. So this complete novice to charitable enterprises found a lawyer, got registered, went to work. In 6 weeks, she had bottled enough pennies to buy 9 bulletproof vests. In 16 months, she had raised more than $80,000, enough to equip 115 theretofore vulnerable officers. Today, Stacy Hillman persists in her mission, speaks to law enforcement conferences and civic organizations, has raised hundreds of thousands to provide hundreds of vests to scores of law enforcement agencies in more than a dozen states. She will not rest, she says, until every officer wearing a shield is wearing a shield. But there are two things I want you to know. Ms. Hillman just got started in the year 2000, right? She was at that time merely 9 years young. And her organization's name? It's Pennies to Protect Police Dogs. You see, canine police officers who bond with their two-legged colleagues as profoundly as any lawmen. Until lately, they've gone naked against the armed carjackers and drug dealers and bank robbers, sometimes leaving entire departments grieving. One Nashville police dog in the middle of a gun battle took a round in the spine and, half paralyzed, struggled with his dying breaths to cover his wounded patrolman partner's body with his own. So when cops talk cop talk and personal heroes come up, you sometimes hear the name Stacy Hillman. And of course you know why. Because now you know the rest of the story.
2: Now, the rest of the story. Among the makers of majestic pipe organs for churches and universities, Charles Fisk is a legend. He grew up in Cambridge, Massachusetts. As a teenager, he was somewhat of an electronics wizard. He was building tube amplifiers before there was such a term as high fidelity. Later, he went to Harvard, then to Stanford. Then he abandoned his burgeoning scientific career for the beautiful world of music. 1954, he became the apprentice of renowned organ maker Walter Holtkamp. Within 18 months, Charles had earned a partnership in the Andover Organ Company, and by 1959, he owned that company. And by 1962, he had moved to Gloucester, Massachusetts, as C.B. Fisk Incorporated. Charles never did resume the interest in electronics that had made him the teen talk of the town. In fact, there was something decidedly anti-technological in the Charles Fisk approach to organ making. First, all Fisk organs are tracker organs, no electronics, simply woods and rods and wires, as one might find in a pipe organ centuries old. Charles even quarreled with that one lonesome 20th century touch found in all modern trackers, the electric blower motor. He understood that nobody wanted to stand around in the church basement hand-pumping organ bellows, not nowadays, but he also understood that the organs of old rendered a slightly irregular warbling sound. So in 1968, you know, he proposed that the barely perceptible warble be restored to the tracker organ, that the modern, super-consistent electronic blowers and the wind supply regulators not be allowed to smudge the beauty, what he called the natural grace of the past. Now, that proposal was vigorously denounced by his colleagues at the time. It would take them a decade or so to see it his way, but the point is, Charles Fisk was a proud reactionary. With loving hands, he fashioned the charm of a thousand yesterdays from the same materials our ancestors used, almost as though he were intentionally turning away from some terrible vision, or as though attempting to atone for some past unpardonable sin. And in fact, there was a private nightmare that cast its shadow on his dreams. It began before Stanford, before Harvard, when the slender brown-haired boy genius in electronics was sent to Chicago to work on the top-secret Manhattan Project. That's right. At 20, he was assigned to the now infamous laboratories at Los Alamos, where he spent the remainder of World War II, and where those same hands, which would eventually lovingly, repentantly fashion instruments of beauty, once created instruments of terror and destruction. The great Charles Fisk died December 16, 1983, but his masterworks of musical glory and spiritual peace live on. Often the admirers of those magnificent tracker organs will gaze at them in wonder to envision that their creator, before turning from a brilliant career in electronics and in nuclear physics, helped to devise the detonators for the world's first atomic bombs. Only now you know the rest of the story.

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1: Now, the rest of the story. Hiram is going to face this thing and get rid of it once and for all. This aversion about which he has been so self-conscious for so many years, this embarrassing disinclination which has made him the butt of so many scornful jokes. So he has a gun now, and he's headed down to the creek, and he is prepared to kill. He has not killed anything yet. Not ever. Never wanted to. In fact, the thought has always rather horrified him. But Hiram is tired of being made to feel less than a man, so he and a friend have decided to go hunting. Ben, his companion, says, "You sure you want to do this?" Yes, he is sure. They're going to go out, shoot some turkeys, bring them back, and finally folks are going to stop casting those disparaging glances. His unwillingness to harm animals and his uneasiness around firearms earned him a nickname when he was a boy. Useless was the name hometowners called him. Anyway, Useless, alias Hiram, now 23, was still stinging from the derision he had suffered in his youth and since. But before the sun set that day, he vowed, his reputation would be reinvented, his suffering would be ended at last. He and Ben had just reached the edge of the woods when they heard the flutter of wings. Hiram looked up in time to see two and then three wild turkeys flying overhead. They flew so close it seemed that he could reach up and touch them as they passed. And then Hiram's mouth fell open in wonder. The fluttering became a muffled rumbling, and momentarily the sky was filled with turkeys. Filled with wild turkeys, a dozen and then two dozen, then 30 and more. Hiram had been told that flock after flock lived along the streams in those parts among the nut trees, and yet, until he had seen them for himself, he could never have imagined the thrill of their company. It was not until the last bird had disappeared in the distance that Hiram realized his shotgun was still on his shoulder. Not once as they cruised by had it even occurred to him to use that shotgun. A subsequent entry in Hiram's diary reads, quote, "When I had time to reflect on the matter, I came to the conclusion that as a sportsman, I was a failure." And he left it at that for the rest of his life. Yes, Hiram was an incurably gentle man. In fact, you could see it in his relationships with animals, later on with his own children. You could see it in his disdain for off-color stories and his inability to exclaim anything more harsh than the expression, "doggone it." The only place you can't see it is on the pages of history. For thereupon is described a military genius, which he was, utterly courageous, which he was, the 18th president, which he became. Only today you've met the boy nicknamed Useless, the gentle soul who shunned the slaughter of the innocent, a young man from Point Pleasant, Ohio, named Hiram Ulysses Simpson Grant. General Ulysses Grant. Only now you know the rest of the story.
2: Now, the rest of the story. John Lussing had just risen from his breakfast table the morning of March 24, 1927, when he heard a frantic banging at his front door. It was a neighbor, out of breath, apparently terrified. "We've got to get out of here," the neighbor was shouting. John said, "What are you talking about?" The neighbor exclaimed, "It's the Chinese nationalists, the troops of Chiang Kai-shek. They have been battling local warlords not far from here. Now they've come for white families living in Nanking. They're going to kill us all." John rushed to his wife, tersely related what he'd heard. "Gather the children," he said. "We must hide." "But where?" John's wife asked. "Everywhere they went, soldiers would be sure to find them." "Not everywhere," said the gentle voice of a woman standing in the doorway. It was Mrs. Liu, L-U, the family housekeeper. She said, "I remember what you did for my son when he was very..."

0: very sick. She mentioned to John's wife, you nursed him as though he were your own. You made him well. Now, said the Chinese housekeeper, I would like to repay that great kindness. You must hurry across the fields to my hut, to the hut where I live. The soldiers will be less likely to look for you there. Leaving their personal effects behind, John and his wife did as Ms. Liu instructed. A short while later, they and their two little ones were huddled on a dirt floor in a corner of their housekeeper's modest home. This was not how John Lossing had it planned. As a young farmer in Poughkeepsie, New York, he had dreamed of bringing modern agriculture to China. It was his mission, he had said. He was succeeding. But now, before his eyes, his dreams were dying. He and his family that very day may die with them. And John's 34-year-old wife, what was she thinking? She was thinking that except for her two children and her ailing parents, there was not much left on earth for her after all. Her marriage, it had been hollow from the start, full of all of the things they tell you you need to make it work, faith and commitment, respect, everything except passion. No, her life through these past 10 lonely years had been more jail than joy. So if her time had come to relinquish it, she would not resist. But if she did not die here on a mud floor in Nanking, if she somehow managed to live through this horrible experience, she would greet the world with a purpose. She would emerge from her cloister to tell everyone, anyone who would listen, of the love that unites us all, if we'll just let it. Like the love of her housekeeper, Mrs. Liu, who saw through the barriers of race and class and risked her life to rescue an American family. That family cowered 14 hours in the corner of Mrs. Liu's hut before being escorted to safety by Western military personnel. So John's wife had her second chance, and she used it well. But now, should you ever reflect on what she wrote over the 44 years remaining, including the Pulitzer and Nobel Prizes bestowed upon it, you will remember a dark day in the spring of 1927 and the poor Chinese housekeeper who inspired a farmer's wife, Mrs. John Lossing Buck, whom you know as Pearl Buck. Only you know the rest of the story. The rest of the story. It was coming. Crusty old Captain Colon could feel it in his bones. And there were other signs as well, or at least so he thought, to impress the younger seamen of the crew. There were the long, oily waves rolling in from the southeast. There was the peculiar, unevenly rising tide. There was the inexplicable squalls that would rise angrily and subside suddenly, and the veiled cirrus clouds rushing in with remarkable speed across the sky. And look out there, the captain insisted, pointing a gnarly finger over the bow. And indeed, there did seem to be more seals and more porpoises in the vicinity in these recent hours. But mainly, Captain Colon felt it in his bones. For along with the humid, heavy, oppressive, almost palpable atmosphere came the telltale aching in his rheumatic joints. Severe as it had been off the coast of Sonoma, many summers past, and on Hispaniola two autumns after that, he remembered it well. And it was coming again. The most dreaded phenomenon a sailor can encounter. The old captain's lips trembled even to utter the word. Urucan. Urucan. And then as his fretful eyes glanced toward the horizon, he glanced toward Port Santo Domingo. They must be warned, he declared to his first mate. Promptly a dinghy was dispatched with news of the coming storm. But upon receiving the message, the island's governor, Ovando, broke out laughing. In fact, it amused him so that he read it aloud to his lieutenants, who also responded uproariously. Captain Colon, the old fool. He ought to be hauled into permanent dry dock, they exclaimed. He'd always been a little soft in the head. Now he was casting himself in the role of a prophet and a soothsayer and a foreseer of storms. When the sarcastic merriment had died down, Governor Ovando sent a reproachful reply to the captain, who was lingering at the harbor's entrance. It said, in effect, go away. A fleet of 30 vessels bearing a fortune in gold was preparing to sail out from the Ozama River and head for home. There was no time right now to play silly games with a demented old seafarer, so Captain Colon heaved a sigh and set sail, and eventually he anchored in a remote spot off the island's leeward shore. And there he safely rode out the fury of the storm which he had known would come. But this is the rest of the story. The floor of the Caribbean is laden with treasure. Countless tons of gold and silver and gems deposited there over centuries past by the same recurring terror, the Huracan. We call them hurricanes. The fleet of 30 ships sent out by Hispaniola's Governor Ovando in June of 1502 was torn to shreds by one such. Somewhere among that wreckage scattered for miles along the Mona Passage is a gold nugget the size of a dinner plate, but now it's gone, perhaps forever, along with the bones of hundreds of officers and crew. Because nobody heeded the warning of a has-been sea captain who'd seen the Huracan twice before and who knew what it could do and who could feel its approach in his bones. A wise old Italian explorer, now fallen so far from Spain's royal favor that he was not even permitted to take refuge in the harbor at Santo Domingo, on the island which he had discovered 10 years previous. Of course, back then he was a hero named Cristobal Colón, and then later distrusted and ridiculed as an admiral whom history reveres as Christopher Columbus. And now you know the rest of the story.
1: Now, the rest of the story. Horatio Nelson, Lord Nelson, naval hero, Great Britain's greatest admiral, defeated the combined French and Spanish fleets at Trafalgar. Yes, of course you knew that. But did you know this? Lord Nelson, that daring warrior of the sea throughout most of his life, was a complete physical wreck. That's right. Oh, no, no, I don't mean a hypochondriac. He was just sick all the time. Frail, illness-prone as a child. He was therefore beleaguered by many and various maladies until his premature death at the age of 47. So physical susceptibility was Lord Nelson's most formidable adversary. And one susceptibility in particular. One that you would never guess. As a young man, he contracted malaria, suffered recurrences of the disease from then on, and then in April of 1780, he caught typhoid fever, and it was complicated by yet another malady, peripheral neuritis. The latter became chronic, impairing the use of his left arm and leg, and by 1786, his health had so deteriorated that he was thought by some doctors to have contracted tuberculosis. Well, it was not TB, but it was just about everything else. And then in July of 1794, he hit his head. The result was a detached retina, which cost him his right eye and precipitated progressive sympathetic blindness in his left eye. And, as though that weren't enough, early in 1796, he was beginning to feel the effects of arteriosclerosis, hardening of the arteries. Not yet 38. He had begun to show signs of premature senility. 1797 brought an incipient ventral hernia and the amputation of his right arm. The following year came a severe concussion which gave him headaches for weeks after. And he was just getting over them when a debilitating attack of influenza laid him low. Now remember, Lord Nelson was at sea all the while all of this was going on. And did I tell you about his dyspepsia and his gout and his angina so acute that by mid-1804 his physicians thought he had rheumatic fever? Today we envision Lord Nelson as such a vigorous chap, partly because in battle, he was so aggressive, so daring. Of course, he was killed at Trafalgar, shot in the back, but he lived just long enough to learn of his victory there. So in the end, it was not a disease which claimed him, even though he was ill most all his life. And there was one illness in particular, one malady which certainly must have magnified the effects of all of the others. You see, Lord Nelson, Great Britain's greatest admiral, had been at sea since boyhood and continually struggled with something or other, malaria, typhoid, neuritis, hernias, concussions, dyspepsia, gout, and all the while he remained extremely susceptible to what seemed to him the most debilitating disorder of them all. Mal de mer, they called it. The ultimately ironic affliction of England's most outstanding naval hero. Chronic, insufferable seasickness. And now you know the rest of the story.
2: He was not always a master chef. In fact, he first became interested in cooking as a schoolboy. A brother was stricken with scarlet fever. Mother was thus preoccupied, so he, the healthy boy, began cooking the family meals. That's how it all began. Mother would call out recipes from the sick room upstairs, and he would follow them as best he could. Simple dishes at first, then more involved ones. Eventually, he was improvising with most extraordinary success. His vegetable soup was spectacularly seasoned. In its preparation, he employed a number of tricks. The subtle inclusion of chicken stock, for example, the precise sequence in which the vegetables were added, and the whole thing was gently laced with boiled nasturtium stems. His peach and apple and cherry pies, he called it satisfactory. Everybody else said they were sumptuous. Before long, even the young boy's school friends respected his destiny as a master chef. He always said the best food is no better than the manner in which it's prepared. While still a young man, he attended a cook's and baker's school. But by then, he might have taught the courses he took. His revolutionary concepts, such as the addition of flour parts to certain recipes, created quite a stir among his peers, eventually in the newspapers. But this is the rest of the story. When the master chef got married, his bride had no idea of his culinary prowess. She had warned him, in fact, that her own cooking ability began and ended with fudge. "That's as much as I know how to make," she said, "fudge." And she'd wondered why he had seemed so unconcerned. During their first months of marriage, dutifully she enrolled herself in a basic cooking class at a local YWCA. She did learn how to mix mayonnaise, but then promptly dropped out. Well, that was when her new husband smiled, stepped into the kitchen, and astonished his bride with a flurry of delicious chicken, pork, and lamb, seafood dishes. He amazed her with a baked bean recipe for which he later became famous. He demonstrated for her how adding melted butter to pancake mix allowed one to cook the pancakes on a dry griddle. He proudly showed her how throwing a sirloin tip directly onto a bed of coals would bring out the flavor as nothing else could. And he grilled, and he fried, and he chilled, and he boiled, and he broiled, and he sliced, and he diced his way right into his bride's heart. Now, you have forgotten, if you ever knew, that this master chef was a master chef. And yet among chefs, his recipes are followed to this day. And forgotten also is his skill at sewing. Oh, yes, it was he who altered his wife's dresses and expertly cooked her meals before he marched off to Europe and to war and into history. The master chef became a general and ultimately President of the United States, Dwight Eisenhower. And now you know the rest of the story.
1: Now, the rest of the story. Away from the headlines and the television cameras and down in the shadowy realms where U.S. foreign policy shakes hands with the devil, there will forever be a fascination with the case we're about to discuss. It was a handful of Americans living overseas, acting independently and for their own reasons, or else the United States government was carefully, quietly engineering the overthrow of a friendly monarchy. Anyway, the kingdom's queen surely suspected the latter. She was an able administrator. Although having ascended her country's throne only a year previous, her hold on the government was less firm than it might have been. Thus, on the evening of January 16, did her people peer out from behind cracked doors in disbelief to witness the invasion of American troops. And you never saw this on the 6 o'clock news, but there, in part, is the evidence of the intentional seizure by the United States. Now wait. We now know that American Foreign Minister at the time, John Stevens, called in the Marines, not, it would seem, on orders from the President, but rather at the request of a small group of American businessmen who resided in that foreign country. In fact, It appears these businessmen had been plotting the overthrow of this government for most of a year. The Queen had been uncooperative, they said, too independent of American concerns, they said. Of course, there will always be those who insist there was a conspiracy that the United States had plotted for years to bring this kingdom under control, and that the businessmen were simply part of the plot. But in either case, the invading American troops, regardless of whose orders brought them from the USS Boston, the troops were now quartered at Arion Hall in the nation's capital, just a short distance from the Royal Palace. Directly across the street from Arion Hall was the government building, which, within hours, would be seized and occupied by American businessmen. And from there, they would demand the Queen's abdication and declare martial law. American Foreign Minister Stevens would respond by giving diplomatic recognition to the kingdom's new government. And before any of the Queen's subjects could fully grasp the significance of what was happening, it had happened. One moment their country's flag is flying over their government building, and the next, the Stars and Stripes. The President of the United States, while refusing officially to declare the kingdom an American possession, nevertheless also refused to assist the Queen in restoring her monarchy. So within 5 years, her original native-born subjects were a minority in their own country. Now, what you have witnessed is the death of a nation, January 1893. And yet, if the years since that military overthrow have obscured what it was, its swaying fronds and soft music have somehow perfumed the unhappy past, don't let it be forgot. Let's not ever let it be forgot that once upon a time there was a spot where ruled a capable and dignified queen named Lily O'Colani, a kingdom of Ireland's called Hawaii. Now you are among the few who know the rest of the story. Now, the rest of the story. It was to be her second marriage, I believe his first. I don't know whose idea it was to hold the ceremony in the old Field Mansion. Of course, the sort of ceremony they were planning simply could not have been held in a church. The minister they chose to officiate had quite a reputation. Of all of the clergymen in the state, he was said to have the best sense of humor. Well, he would need every bit of it. The wedding day was February 22. Most of the guests arrived early at the big old house in the country, the groom's family and friends lining one side of the grand entrance hall, the bride's family and friends gathered in the other side. The two camps eyed each other suspiciously. The groom's family did most of the glaring. You see, the bride's first husband had been dead only a few months. There might have been some muttering about these modern marriages, but all the conversation ceased as the ceremony began. Your mental picture is essential to your understanding of the story. The minister, the Reverend Taylor, was standing beside the hallway closet, and it appeared that he intended to stay there. Incidentally, there was a diamond-shaped hole cut in the closet door. Anyway, as the processional music played, the groom strode up, joining Reverend Taylor beside the closet. And then the bride entered the hall. She was quite lovely, actually. Moments later, she too was standing before the Reverend Taylor, although she did not stop walking. With the groom holding the closet door open, she, the bride, stepped inside the closet. Can you see this now? The wedding guests are assembled, the minister, the groom, the bride in the closet, her slender hand reaching through the diamond-shaped hole in the closet door, and thus did the bride and groom join hands. And thus were the rings exchanged. And thus did the ceremony proceed to its termination. But this is the rest of the story. Inside that closet, as the ceremony was taking place, the bride was completely undressed. I mean nude, naked, a cappella, no clothing whatsoever, not as much as a slipper or a sash or a veil. Another woman had been waiting inside the closet to help the bride undress and dress again at the end of the ceremony.
0: for the bride had entered the closet, clad in the most ordinary apparel, had emerged from the closet, dressed elegantly in silk and satin and lace, and yet all during the ceremony she wore absolutely nothing at all. The reason we have recounted this particular wedding is that we know so many of the details, and it was not the first wedding of its kind, nor the last. For any man who married a widow was then to be held responsible for the first husband's debts. That is, unless the bride entered her second marriage as she had entered the world, and that meant topless and bottomless. It was the law. It was the law. And you've just re-witnessed its observance by groom Major Moses Joy and bride Hannah Ward at the Old Field Mansion in Newfane, Vermont, February 22, 1789. Only now you know the rest of the story.
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5: 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Variety without limits.

0: Tired of the usual liberal versus conservative treatment that strangles most media debates? Fed up with positions that get ignored unless they meet their pigeonholed agenda? Then tune in to Alan Nathan, the centrist with teeth, as he advances a more biting aggressiveness to both sides of the political spectrum, not beholding to the left, not beholding to the right, but right down the middle. Alan Nathan's mantra?
1: We want the Republicans out of our bedroom, the Democrats out of our wallets, and both out of our First and Second Amendment rights.
0: Also known as the militant moderate, Alan has gone toe-to-toe with national leaders, columnists, and extremists from all corridors of public argument. He is an Achievement and Radio Award-nominated host and former national television correspondent. 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Variety without limits.

They could hear the riders coming. 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
0: Climb aboard Ark Midnight. 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
4: Greetings. You are cordially invited to travel through space and time with an extraterrestrial being from the planet Gallifrey who goes by the name The Doctor. A rogue Time Lord whom through many incarnations combats foes, helps people in need, works to save civilizations, tries to prevent evil forces from harming innocent people or changing history. Hop aboard the Big Blue TARDIS. Experience adventures with the Doctor and his companions. But watch out for the Daleks.

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1: The rest of the story. Americans, a town is starving. A town is starving. And everybody, it seems, wants to help. The town is Las Claritas, a poor community carved out of the jungle in southeastern Venezuela. A settlement of some 15,000 who were originally members of three local Indian tribes. For many years now, their desperation has been palpable. A mere 5% employed, few services, rampant crime, the narrow streets between tin-roofed hovels teem with drunks and youth who live to steal, and everywhere is hunger. Help is on the way, they say. For in September 2002, a team from Canada purportedly had raised millions for humanitarian aid and arrived to announce the community's reclamation. Over this year and the next, an organization spokesman proclaimed, "We propose to create 100 new jobs." Well, the assembled townspeople were incredulous. More than 14,000 people were out of work. A voice from the crowd admonished, "How would 100 jobs help?" "Ah, but that was only the beginning," the spokesperson replied. 10 years, 20 years from now, the Canadians would still be there building schools and hospitals and creating wealth, pumping life into the little town everybody else seemed to have forgotten. But the throng grew more restless still. "For 11 years, somebody shouted, "outsiders have come, one after another, promising to assist us, and all eventually abandoned us." And then in unison came the cries, 11 years of lies." Venezuelan National Guard rifles bristled, prepared to quell what appeared to be an erupting riot. Indeed, even as townsfolk angrily bit the hand allegedly trying to feed them, another group, Canadians as well, these from Vancouver, were plotting to subvert the first group's right to be there. The Vancouver team protested that they had received permission from yet another group to rescue Las Claritas. But Venezuela's left-wing presidente, claiming such was the state's responsibility, had robbed them of the privilege. And this latest wrangling over who gets to help that impoverished Indian settlement in the middle of nowhere will not be the last. For you see, more than a decade ago, somebody bothered to research that region and dumbstruck discovered the true and abiding value of that native South American culture based on a geological peculiarity directly beneath the town. A geological peculiarity directly beneath the town of Las Claritas. Oh, yes, I do mean to say that the desperate people that everybody wants to help are living by sheerest coincidence on top of one of the most promising, unexploited deposits of gold anywhere in the world, perhaps 12 million ounces or more when mined and refined. But the mining companies, climbing over one another for a crack at all that gold, have put the salvation of Las Claritas on hold indefinitely. And so in the end, it is very possible that history will record that in the jungle of southeastern Venezuela was once a town built on buried treasure whose people starved. If that's so, at least you will know the rest of the story.
2: Now, the rest of the story. Emil Jelinek was a car nut. In fact, he was one of the first ever automobile enthusiasts. In the days when the horseless carriage was thought to be little more than a toy, Emil recognized the vast potential of this emerging industry. He studied with great interest the latest technological advancements in the field. He entered the finest of those early racing cars in local touring competitions. But you know, his most enduring and distinctive contribution to the automotive world was the result of his love for a little girl. Now, Emil had a day job, a couple of them actually. He was a businessman and a diplomat. And though he was Austrian, he lived in the sunny climate of Nice, France. You already know his hobby. Anyway, in 1897, he traveled to an auto factory in Konstadt, where he purchased one of the era's most sophisticated motor vehicles. And when he returned to the French Riviera with his new car, it created a sensation among the

0: gave her a nickname, his daughter's name, and he won first prize. Another year, another competition, it was reported that a driver had been killed in a steep hill climb. When Amel found out, he investigated the circumstances and determined that the car's design was at fault. So he contacted the factory in Konstadt, told them that if they would make a safer car, one with a larger wheelbase and a lower center of gravity and a more powerful engine, then he, Amel, would personally purchase 36 of them. Oh, and two more stipulations. Amel must receive sole rights for selling and distributing the new vehicle, and the car must be named after his daughter. Well, the manufacturer agreed to those terms, and so was born one of the best-known names in the entire automotive industry. The technological innovations Amel introduced, of course, they had long since been improved upon. And the trophies Amel won, oh, they're somewhere gathering dust or rust. But Amel's love for his daughter, that inspired his only lasting contribution to the automotive world. You have forgotten the car nut who raced on the French Riviera at the turn of another century. You have forgotten his wealth, his power, his prestige. What you remember is the attractive Spanish name he gave his daughter at birth, ultimately inherited by a car industry institution. The name Mercedes. Only now, you know the rest of the story.
1: Now, the rest of the story. Henry Brown stared wide-eyed into the suffocating darkness of his self-imposed tomb. He had meant only to hide here, but now it seemed he may die here. In what threatened to become his last minutes, or perhaps even moments, Henry reflected on his family, his wife Nancy and their children, all of them so cruelly taken from him. Life without them was meaningless anyway, he pondered, so he might as well perish, but why in such agony? The mortal danger Henry presently faced was less a matter of his being discovered than of what had happened to the enclosure in which he'd concealed himself. About 2 hours previous, workmen had entered the storeroom in order to free more space for the other boxes there. They'd tipped the one in which Henry was hiding on its end, so that Henry was now trapped inside on his head. He could feel his eyes swelling, popping out of their sockets. The blood vessels at his temples seemed ready to burst. His arms were numb, paralyzed, and a cold sweat drenched him. Death was near. Henry knew it in the strange, sure way the dying sometimes know. And so, as he had since boyhood, Henry Brown lifted his heart one last time to his Creator. "I've not always been a good man," he uttered quietly, "but I've tried my best to be, anyway. It is by your grace that I am taken to my heavenly home. But if it is possible," Henry prayed, "to let this cup pass from me, please let me live." Henry Brown's Creator was also his deliverer that day. For in the next instant, Henry heard a noise. The workmen had returned to the storeroom. One said to the other that he was tired. The other answered, "Sit here and rest." And with that, a pair of burly hands pulled the box in which Henry was hiding back on its side. Henry could breathe again, feel his arms again. He was alive. And beyond today, he would survive. You see, Henry Brown was a 32-year-old black slave, the immorally rightful property of a Virginia plantation owner. More desperately still, Henry Brown was on the run. When his master sold his wife and children, Henry, despondent, decided to escape. He had nothing to lose now, he told himself. And so, with the complicity of a friendly carpenter and the address of a Philadelphia abolitionist, he engaged in a deadly game of hank-in-the-box. Had the carpenter nail him into a shipping crate with three tiny air holes in it, a container 3 feet by 2 feet by two, which traveled by railroad baggage car, and then by steamboat in the storeroom of which Henry was dumped on his head and nearly died, and then by wagon, and then by rail again, and by wagon again, until he reached the abolitionist's home, whereupon he was freed, and was free forever after.

0: So yes, I do mean to say that once upon an innovative exit from the land of whips and thumbscrews in the year 1848, there was a slave named Henry Brown, who mailed himself to freedom. And his odds of escaping detection, moreover of surviving the events of those 27 incredible hours, about as low as you can go. Only now you know the rest of the... Now, the rest of the story. It was actually available in drugstores, over-the-counter, well over a century ago. You could just walk right in and buy it. And I'm thinking of one drugstore in particular, Garwood's Drugstore in Evanston, Illinois. Local church groups had long protested the product's ready availability, and the Evanston Town Council went along with the protest, banning its sale on the Sabbath. Well, that greatly upset Bill Garwood. He was the drugstore's owner and proprietor. Surely if what he was selling were immoral, then why didn't the town council outlaw it altogether? Otherwise, they should just leave him alone. But the Evanston authorities did not leave Bill Garwood alone. Spies were sent to check up on him. The city ordinance was clear. If they could just catch Bill in the act, if he were discovered just once to be pushing the stuff on the Sabbath, then they could lock him up and be done with it. Well, after a while, Bill understandably became paranoid. Even though he was complying with the ordinance by now, he found himself watching for anyone who might turn him in on some trumped-up pretext. And I ought to mention at this point that the terrible something Bill could not sell on the Sabbath was... No, really? The ice cream soda! That's right, the ordinary, everyday drugstore ice cream soda was the bubbly banned in Evanston. You know, Garwood's even then was a landmark of sorts, a place where the whole community just naturally gathered to meet and shoot the breeze, mostly two at a time. In some towns it was the courthouse or the barber shop, but in Evanston it was Garwood's. Now, just outside on the corner was a fine, big shade tree. Bill had rigged up a signal bell at the curb within reach of passing carriage drivers. That way, Bill's patrons could ring for service without getting out of their carriages. They could even ask for an ice cream soda to sip in the shade of that big old tree. A drive-through drugstore. Curb service over a century ago. Much of Bill's income came from those sodas. In fact, he sold so many that they paid for his entire stock of drugs, and the sodas sold for only a nickel apiece. But then in 1875, a wave of reform hit Evanston. That's when the city ordinance came into effect, the law which banned the sale of ice cream sodas on the Sabbath. For one thing, argued the moralists, it was a frivolous concoction, not the sort of thing decent folks would consume on the day of worship. The main objection, however, was to the soda water itself, the carbonated water. That was the essentially evil element, they said. And so, proprietor Bill Garwood, watching his drugstore business grind to a halt one day a week, conceived of a way to retaliate against the high-minded Evanston Town Council. Now, the ultimate solution to Bill's dilemma has been claimed by a number of communities throughout the United States, but our research indicates that Bill Garwood was the first man ever to take the soda water out of the soda and serve what was left on what Christians of that era called the Sabbath. He even named it after the day on which sodas could not be sold, and so forever after it would be known as... the Ice Cream Sundae. So now, you know the rest of the story. Now, the rest of the story. Say, do you ever think how long surgeons, real ones or amateurs, have been performing cesarean sections? At least 400 years, and surely much longer. But it was the 20th century that introduced the big advancements in the field of obstetrics and gynecology. And in that field, one name is as distinguished as any other, if not more so, and that name is Dr. Edward T. Tyler. Dr. Tyler was considered one of the world's foremost authorities on human fertility, He was among the first research scientists in the field of oral contraception. He founded and directed the Tyler Clinic and was medical director of the Family Planning Centers of Greater Los Angeles for 20 years. He was also assistant medical director of Hoffman LaRoche and research director of the Ortho Pharmaceutical Corporation and chief of the endocrine clinic at Los Angeles County Harbor General Hospital and founder of one of the world's first sperm banks. Could there be more? Oh, you bet there's more. Dr. Tyler was author of more than 200 scientific papers. Did I mention that he was also associate clinical professor of medicine, obstetrics, and gynecology at the University of California School of Medicine? And did I mention that he had a full-time job apart from anything I've mentioned so far? Oh, yes, he did. The distinguished Dr. Tyler. The same pioneer researcher who told us so much about modern fertility drugs and artificial insemination and oral contraception, the same respected physician who held down a half dozen important posts in the field of medicine, had since 1946 another full-time profession. Call this radio station right now if you think you know what it was. You won't win anything, but I don't think you're going to guess either. Where'd all this start? Well, Ed Tyler was still in his 20s when he became assistant medical director of Hoffman LaRoche. From those years until his death in the summer of 1975, his professional life was one of amazing diversity and constant activity. He was not yet 30 when he became research director of Ortho Pharmaceutical, and then chief of the endocrine clinic at LACH General. Now, let's see, I've told you about his work in human fertility, that it was he who helped develop that which we still call the pill. For those wanting children and unable to have them, he advanced the research of his contemporaries on fertility drugs and artificial insemination. And the first anywhere sperm bank may well have been Dr. Tyler's. As an associate clinical professor at the prestigious UC Med School, he inspired innumerable young physicians to carry on his research. And when there was time for travel abroad, he lectured at medical centers in Europe, in South America, in Japan and India and Australia and Africa. And how could he manage with all those big responsibilities to write an important thesis, much less more than 200 such? And all the while, that distinguished researcher was making and teaching and recording medical history. He was moonlighting at yet another full-time job as a television comedy writer for Groucho Marx. Now, you know the rest of the story.
1: Now, the rest of the story. It is a legend, of course. At nightfall on April 21, every April 21 for more than 100 years, the ghost of a dark-eyed, copper-skinned girl appears on what was once a battlefield near Houston, Texas. The phantom's name is Emily Morgan. That, as I say, is legend. From here on, everything I say is fact. In life, Emily was the indentured servant of Eastern businessman Colonel James Morgan, who came to Texas in 1830. Emily was intelligent, sophisticated, as well as beautiful. Yet the Morgans could never have imagined how their servant's remarkable qualities one day would change the course of American history. At Morgan's Point, April 1836, while loading a flatboat with supplies for Sam Houston's army, a number of Texans were captured by Mexican soldiers. They were brought to the camp of General Santa Ana on the San Jacinto River. Among the captives was this servant girl, Emily Morgan. When the 42-year-old Mexican general saw Emily, he was enchanted. Of course, he was often enchanted by the young ladies he encountered as he combed the Texas sagebrush looking for Sam Houston. First, he would invite them to his lavish portable headquarters, a huge eight-sided tent with three carpeted rooms full of silver serving dishes and crystal stemware. And there, as the empty champagne cases piled high, there did the general woo and win a number of pretty girls from the settlements he encountered, and then just as promptly he sent them home. But Emily Morgan, as you already know, was different. She managed not only to capture Santa Anna's attention, but to hold it as none theretofore. The Mexican soldiers were at first amused by their general's preoccupation, and yet as the hours became days and nights, some wondered if Santa Anna would ever emerge from his suite of tent rooms. The truth was, he didn't want to. If only the lovely and intriguing Emily Morgan would stay in there with him. But what the general did not know was that Emily had secretly enlisted the aid of a fellow captive, a young man who, on her instructions, escaped to inform Sam Houston of the Mexican army's proximity. Now, Emily realized, she must distract General Santa Anna long enough to enable Houston and his men to make a surprise attack, and that they did. Advantaged by that element of surprise, 800 Texans defeated a Mexican force nearly twice that size. And as the proud, perfumed former territorial dictator Antonio López de Santa Anna fled the battlefield wearing only his drawers and red slippers, the Alamo was avenged and the Republic of Texas was born. Sam Houston's victory at the Battle of San Jacinto led not only to the United Statehood of Texas, but to that of New Mexico and Arizona, and California and Utah, and Colorado and Wyoming, and Kansas and Oklahoma, a million square miles of territory that one day might have gone to another nation, except for a dark-eyed, copper-skinned servant girl named Emily Morgan. And yet if her ghost does not wander the historic battlefield, now landmarked by a towering monument and a sprawling state park, Emily Morgan has managed to live on in song, a sentimental tribute at once renowned and misunderstood the world over. All your life, wherever your home, you have sung about the Yellow Rose of Texas. Now you've met her, now you know the rest of the story.
2: Now, the rest of the story. Peru, Indiana. 75 miles north of Indianapolis. In the 1890s, it was the heart of corn country. Town population was 1,500. Trains didn't even stop there. Granddad was semi-retired in the town of Peru, $7 million rich. As family patriarch, especially as one so well endowed, he could afford to be autocratic. For example, he dictated his grandson's future. He told the little boy he was to attend Harvard Law School. He was to become a lawyer. And sometimes the youngster would say things like, "When I grow up, I'm going to be an acrobat." And his mother would smile, but Grandpa would not smile. Grandpa would say, "You are going to Harvard Law School. You will become a lawyer." And so eventually was the child reconciled. He completed his undergraduate studies at Yale in 1913. An occasion his grandfather seized to remind the young man of an earlier promise that the day he received his law degree, he would also receive one-sixth of his grandfather's fortune, more than $1 million. So the young man entered Harvard Law School. But who might have imagined what awaited him there? You see, at some point in his first semester, some of the students put on a show, an informal thing, mostly social. Faculty was invited. The young man from Indiana was asked to participate, happily accepted. He played the piano a little. Anyway, it so happened that the dean of Harvard Law School, a gentleman named Ezra Ripley Thayer, attended the student performance, and he, of course, heard the Indiana boy play the piano and sing. And when the performance was over, listen, he, the dean, took the young man aside, and these were his words precisely. "I want to tell you something that may injure your self-esteem, but I think it's best for you. Frankly, your law marks are abominable. You will never be a lawyer. But your music is very good indeed. I suggest that you switch over to the excellent music school we have here and just say nothing about it to anyone. And thus they will be gaining a talented student and we will be losing a wretched one," end quote. The young man followed Dean Thayer's advice. He had never really wanted to become a lawyer in the first place. He was attending law school only to please his grandfather. But now, even if it meant giving up that promised graduation present of $1 million, the young man knew that he would be happier as a musician. Of course, when Grandpa discovered that his grandson had quit law school, he was furious. "Tinkle the piano if you want," the old man growled, "but don't try to make a career out of it." By the way, grandfather died in 1923, and he left his grandson $1 million anyway. But could his wildest dreams have included a world richer for the young man's decision? Surely not, but don't let it be forgot that once upon a time, a would-be lawyer from Peru, Indiana, laid down the law, picked up his pen to write songs, more than I can recount. Anything goes, night and day, the still of the night. My heart belongs to Daddy. I love Paris. Cole Porter songs. Cole Porter. And now you know the rest of the story.
1: Now, the rest of the story. Away from the headlines and the television cameras and down in the shadowy realms where U.S. foreign policy shakes hands with the devil, there will forever be a fascination with the case we're about to discuss. It was a handful of Americans living overseas, acting independently and for their own reasons, or else the United States government was carefully, quietly engineering the overthrow of a friendly monarchy. Anyway, the kingdom's queen surely suspected the latter. She was an able administrator, although having ascended her country's throne only a year previous, her hold on the government was less firm than it might have been. Thus, on the evening of January 16, did her people peer out from behind cracked doors in disbelief to witness the invasion of American troops. And you never saw this on the 6 o'clock news, but there, in part, is the evidence of the intentional seizure by the United States. Now, wait. We now know that American Foreign Minister at the time, John Stevens, called in the Marines. Not, it would seem, on orders from the president, but rather at the request of a small group of American businessmen who resided in that foreign country. In fact, it appears these businessmen had been plotting the overthrow of this government for most of a year. The Queen had been uncooperative, they said, too independent of American concerns, they said. Of course, there will always be those who insist there was a conspiracy that the United States had plotted for years to bring this kingdom under control, and that the businessmen were simply part of the plot. But in either case, the invading American troops, regardless of whose orders brought them from the USS Boston, the troops were now quartered at Arion Hall in the nation's capital, just a short distance from the Royal Palace. Directly across the street from Arion Hall was the government building, which, within hours, would be seized and occupied by American businessmen. And from there, they would demand the Queen's abdication and declare martial law. American Foreign Minister Stevens would respond by giving diplomatic recognition to the kingdom's new government. And before any of the Queen's subjects could fully grasp the significance of what was happening, it had happened. One moment their country's flag is flying over their government building, and the next, the Stars and Stripes. The President of the United States, while refusing officially to declare the kingdom an American possession, nevertheless also refused to assist the Queen in restoring her monarchy. So within 5 years, her original native-born subjects were a minority in their own country. Now, what you have witnessed is the death of a nation, January 1893. And yet, if the years since that military overthrow have obscured what it was, if swaying fronds and soft music have somehow perfumed the unhappy past, don't let it be forgot. Let's not ever let it be forgot that once upon a time there was a spot where ruled a capable and dignified queen named Liliuokalani, a kingdom of Ireland's called Hawaii. Now you are among the few who know the rest of the story. Now, the rest of the story. James Douglas Muir cowered in the back seat of the squad car. His mother was 2,500 miles away, but he could hear her voice clear as day. Jamie, what have you gone and done now? Fact was, he'd done nothing, at least nothing for which he ought to have been arrested. You can save yourself some time, kid. One of the cops barked from the front seat. We know it's either pushing or pickup, so which is it? Pushing or pickup, drug dealing or male prostitution? The mere suggestions made Jim queasy. I swear, he kept saying, I was just out for a walk. The other cop started laughing, the way you do when you're not amused. Fact was, Jim did often wander the streets in that weird part of town after dark, because when you're homeless, when you sleep on the back steps of the place where you're part-time employed, you're not eager to turn in for the night. Sunny, warm Los Angeles had sounded so attractive when Jim was freezing in the snow back east, so alluring that he had simply spontaneously told the neighbors one day, "Take whatever you want from my apartment, I'm heading for California." And now here he was in the back seat of a police car trying to talk his way out of a trip downtown. But all he could think to say was, "I swear I'm not soliciting anything." "Okay, Ace, what do you do?" one of the patrolmen asked. "I tell jokes," Jim replied, before realizing how inappropriate that sounded under the circumstances. "You what?" The cop was steely-eyed now. Jim could barely answer. "I'm a comedian. At least I'm trying to become one." "All right," the cop said. "Show us how funny you are." Well, without the slightest hesitation, Jim, sweating, trembling, started wisecracking. Started telling old jokes, new jokes, every joke he'd ever heard, some made up on the spot. 15 minutes, half an hour, and he was still going. One-liners, insight gags, guy walks into a bar stories, that sort of thing. Everything he could think of. Both policemen are laughing now, the way you do when you can't help yourself. And only at the end of their shift did they applaud. They're still laughing. And one of them finally said what Jim so desperately wanted to hear. "All right, kid, go on home." Of course, there was no home to go to. Not yet. But there would be. Your home. Your home. And mine. Millions of homes. Around the world. You never knew the aspiring comic who slept on the back steps of the Comedy Store. Who wandered Hollywood Boulevard in the grim shadow of the bright lights, wondering what in the world he'd gotten himself into. But in April 2000, they ceremoniously laid his star on the Hollywood Walk of Fame. And just a few feet from where he once gave a command performance in the back seat of a squad car. Of course you know the young comedian who did the most important gig of his burgeoning stand-up career sitting down. James Douglas Muir Leno. Jay Leno? Jay Leno. Only now you know the rest of the story.
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2: Now, the rest of the story. Americans, you're going to learn a new name today, a name you should have learned a long time ago. Sarah McWilliams, a St. Louis laundress at the turn of the 20th century. Twice a day, she'd cross the Mississippi River on the Eads Bridge with a big basket of laundry balanced on her head. And one evening, Sarah did something she'd never done before. She stopped right there in the street. Just as she was about to cross the bridge, she stood there gazing up at the magnificent structure. She was transfixed, as though seized by an irresistible daydream, and her mind wandered back to another time. The daughter of former slaves, Sarah was born and reared on a farm, orphaned at 7, married at 14. For a while, she and her husband lived in Vicksburg, Mississippi. A daughter was born to them. They called her Alila. And when Sarah was 20, her husband died, and the prosperity of which they had both dreamed died with him. So, with $1.50 wrapped in a rag in her apron pocket, and with Alila bundled in her arms, Sarah left the South forever and headed for St. Louis. Taking in washing and ironing, she managed to support herself and her daughter. They got by, but that was all. Until that one evening, 4 years later, when Sarah stood staring at the Eads Bridge, suddenly she realized what had so impressed her. For ages, the mighty Mississippi River had been forded with great difficulty by canoe and by raft, and many who had attempted to swim across had lost their lives to a treacherous undertow. But now here was the towering Eads Bridge, a testimony to man's determination to find a better way to cross the river. And from that moment, the Eads Bridge served as a symbol for Sarah. She grew determined that somehow she would find a better way to do something, and in the process, she would have a legacy of which her daughter could be proud. Well, that night, Sarah went home, looked in the mirror, but instead of a visage beleaguered by hopelessness, instead of the face of a poor, what was then called, colored washerwoman, she saw a radiance. She saw her youth and her strength, and most important, she saw potential. It was Sarah McWilliams who first told African Americans that black is beautiful, and then proved it, actually showed her people how very beautiful they could be. You may remember Sarah by her second husband's name, but now I hope you will reflect on the accomplishments of an incomparable woman known as Madam C.J. Walker. Because now when you hear of the inventive businesswoman who started mixing creams and oils and perfumes in a wash tub, who built a cosmetics empire from nothing to become America's first black millionaire, as well as the first self-made female millionaire anywhere in all history. Now, whenever you're told of the splendid success Sarah made of her life, please remember a St. Louis laundress staring up at a bridge thinking, I can do big things too. Because now you know the rest of the story.

0: Now, the rest of the story. March 1978, there was a gun battle in East London. Alan Murphy, a former mercenary who had fought in the Congo, went berserk, started shooting at police, and then turned the pistol on himself. Among the dead man's personal effects was discovered a diary which told of his exploits, and of one adventure in particular, something the authorities had been completely unaware of. You see, according to Alan Murphy, he had been hired to help overthrow an entire West African nation. It all started in 1972 when a Scottish mercenary named Alexander Ramsay Gay organized an attack on the ruthless West African dictatorship of Francisco Nguame. The plan was to liberate Nguame's Equatorial Guinea. Anyway, Alex hired the best men for the operation he could find. 14 British and European mercenaries, including Murphy, of course, whose diary would later reveal what had happened, and about 50 former Nigerian secessionist soldiers. Alex then forged a passport and opened a Belgian bank account. Through the bank account, he purchased 40 automatic rifles, 4 light machine guns, 2 mortars, 2 bazookas, and 40,000 rounds of ammunition. A Hamburg arms dealer supplied the weapons through a stockpile in Spain. A Spanish defense ministry official would have to be bribed to provide an export license for the guns. A 64-foot fishing vessel would be the mercenaries' troop transport, a 90-day charter for $10,000. So, the stage was set. The white mercenaries met in December in southern Spain. The Nigerian soldiers awaited them in West African Benin. But there was trouble from the start. First, Spanish police spotted one of the mercenaries on the dock in camouflage fatigues. So the expedition, supposedly an oil survey, was now clearly anything but. Next, the Spanish defense ministry official who had been bribed, he took the bribe money and ran, so no guns. But the charter vessel sailed to the Canary Islands anyway. Alex flew there to meet it on January 15. He told his troops that the coup had aborted. So the boat went back to Spain and the men went home, and for 5 years the operation remained a secret. Of course, you've heard how the secret got out by way of Alan Murphy's diary. The Sunday Times of London even named the mercenaries, including Alex Gay, but you know what? Alex was not the mastermind of the attempted coup. He was second in command, was taking orders from somebody else. You see, the literary world knows well the name Frederick Forsyth. He writes novels of international intrigue. His books, such as The Day of the Jackal and The Odessa File, are scrupulously researched. But it was his book, The Dogs of War, about the overthrow of a corrupt West African regime, that held his readers spellbound by its evident realism. So you will not be surprised to learn that Forsyth researched that subject by staging a real coup. He was the financier mastermind of the attempted overthrow of Equatorial Guinea, the author of fiction, almost authored history. Only now, you know the rest of the story.
1: Now, the rest of the story. Peru, Indiana, 75 miles north of Indianapolis. In the 1890s, it was the heart of corn country. Town population was 1,500. Trains didn't even stop there. Granddad was semi-retired in the town of Peru, $7 million rich. As family patriarch, especially as one so well endowed, he could afford to be autocratic. For example, he dictated his grandson's future. He told the little boy he was to attend Harvard Law School, he was to become a lawyer, and sometimes the youngster would say things like, "When I grow up, I'm going to be an acrobat," and his mother would smile, but Grandpa would not smile. Grandpa would say, "You are going to Harvard Law School, you will become a lawyer," and so eventually was the child reconciled. He completed his undergraduate studies at Yale in 1913, an occasion his grandfather seized to remind the young man of an earlier promise that the day he received his law degree, He would also receive one-sixth of his grandfather's fortune, more than $1 million. So the young man entered Harvard Law School. But who might have imagined what awaited him there? You see, at some point in his first semester, some of the students put on a show, an informal thing, mostly social. Faculty was invited. A young man from Indiana was asked to participate, happily accepted. He played the piano a little. Anyway, it so happened that the dean of Harvard Law School, a gentleman named Ezra Ripley Thayer, attended the student performance, and he, of course, heard the Indiana boy play the piano and sing. And when the performance was over, listen, he, the dean, took the young man aside, and these were his words precisely. "I want to tell you something that may injure your self-esteem, but I think it's best for you. Frankly, your law marks are abominable. You will never be a lawyer. But your music is very good indeed. I suggest that you switch over to the excellent music school we have here and just say nothing about it to anyone. And thus they will be gaining a talented student and we will be losing a wretched one," end quote. The young man followed Dean Thayer's advice. He had never really wanted to become a lawyer in the first place. He was attending law school only to please his grandfather. But now, even if it meant giving up that promised graduation present of $1 million, the young man knew that he would be happier as a musician. Of course, when Grandpa discovered that his grandson had quit law school, he was furious. "Tinkle the piano if you want," the old man growled, "but don't try to make a career out of it." By the way, Grandfather died in 1923, and he left his grandson $1 million anyway. But could his wildest dreams have included a world richer for the young man's decision? Surely not, but don't let it be forgot that once upon a time, a would-be lawyer from Peru, Indiana, laid down the law, picked up his pen to write songs. More than I can recount. Anything goes, night and day, the still of the night. "My heart belongs to Daddy. I love Paris." Cole Porter songs. Cole Porter. And now you know the rest of the story. Now, the rest of the story. David and Lena were doing great. Their New York jewelry store, small though it was making money. Their family had recently grown to three with the birth of their first child. The American dream was coming true for them in February 1900. But then early in March, David became ill, tuberculosis. 6 months later, David was dead. Medical expenses had wiped out the store. Lena was left with only her sorrow, her young son, and an uncertain future, and one thing more, a pair of diamond earrings. They'd been a wedding gift from David, but now their sentimental value was eclipsed by a desperate need for money. So, Lena pawned those earrings, and with a few dollars she received, made a down payment on a Singer sewing machine. That's right, to rescue her tiny family from destitution, Lena became a seamstress. The precious earrings would have to be reclaimed and pawned and reclaimed many times to purchase materials and supplies. But she got by, and it was in a tiny apartment on West 112th Street, shared with her sister and her small son, that Lena lived and worked, and before long it became apparent that Lena had a genuine talent for dressmaking. Without patterns or even tape measures, she judged material dimensions by eye. And soon her clientele expanded beyond the ladies in her neighborhood. In 1904, Lena's family of three moved into larger quarters, a better neighborhood, and it was there and then that her modest shop was visited by an attractive young woman, an attractive, pregnant young woman. Now, until then, in this country at any rate, pregnancy forced an expectant mother into seclusion, and this particular expectant mother could not cope with the prospect of four more cloistered months. At the very least, she wanted to be able to entertain friends at home. Perhaps Lena could make her a dress, say a tea gown or some such, that would accommodate her condition. Well, for that young lady, Lena did more than accommodate. The seamstress, using her innate designer's skill, created an accordion-pleated skirt and bodice, joining the two with an elastic band, and when she was through, not only did her infanticipating client look more attractive than ever, but one could hardly tell that she was pregnant. And oh yes, I do mean to say that that was the first maternity dress ever seen in New York City. Today, the business that Lena founded something more than a century ago is a multi-million dollar one. Its advertising states a specialty in fashions for big, beautiful women. But did you know how that company got its name? You see, Lena, distracted and trembling with joy upon receiving her first check for $300, she misspelled her own first name in the bank deposit slip. She misspelled her own first name. And beginning that day, Lena, the young widow who financed her first dress shop by pawning and reclaiming a pair of diamond earrings, beginning that day, Lena became Lane Bryant. Lane Bryant! Only now you know the rest of the story. Now, the rest of the story. Everything seemed unreal. Everything seemed confusing when George was taken to the hospital. And then the shock wore off, and then came the pain. George owned a little Italian sports car, and he'd souped it up himself, of course, and now he'd almost been killed in it. But George loved cars. Growing up, he'd thought seriously about becoming a race car driver. In high school, his part-time job was a garage mechanic, but with graduation only days away, 18-year young George had cracked up on the road. His lungs had been crushed, and all at once, not even his survival was certain. Before the accident, George's life had been wonderfully simple. Born in Modesto, California, he was reared on his dad's ranch outside of town. The boy never concerned himself with grades, although he managed to get by at Downey High. What made his teen years worthwhile was rock and roll, and cherry cokes and penny loafers, and pointless, harmless fun. But you know, he had an image problem at first. In fact, some of his schoolmates thought he was a wimp. His locker buddy, Dennis Kamstra, was always snapping him with a towel after gym class. That's what wimps get. But George achieved an identity through cars. His favorite pastime was cruising McHenry Avenue in the evenings, just cruising up and down the street in his souped-up sports car, revving the engine at stoplights, honking at friends and waving at girls. George's dad had thought it was all a big waste of time, but the boy never felt more like a man than he did behind the wheel of that short, as they called them back then. Kind of interesting how growing up works, for example. It had been a smooth transition from comic books to hot rod magazines, and the fare to lousy grades, oh, that wouldn't matter, George reasoned, for a professional race car driver. But then not long after his 18th birthday, in fact, George's car crashed, and in the hospital, the boy died. The boy died, but the young man survived. Overnight, his taste for racing disappeared. By the time George left the hospital 3 months later, he'd already made plans to enter junior college. Oh, and something else. Still recuperating, he became interested in photography. And yet, no matter how much he changed, and he did change, no matter how far his new future would take him from Modesto, and it would take him far, George would remember his roots, and he would fondly recall the pranks and the fun and the frustrations and especially the marvelous, aimless innocence of his youth. And he would tell the world about it in a motion picture. You see, George became a movie maker. That's right. The George who produced Star Wars and Raiders of the Lost Ark and so many more, George Lucas. But there was a first commercial film success, an unexpected one entitled American Graffiti. You remember that? So successful it spawned the television series Happy Days. Well, those were George's own happy days up there on the screen. The American teenage saga of a wimp who became a wheel man, who became a dream weaver. And now you know the rest of this.
0: Now, the rest
1: of the story. 100 years ago, Gorin, Missouri was a fly speck on the map of the Midwest. Up in the northeast corner of the state between the Fabius and Wauconda rivers, the population of Gorin almost doubled when the Miller family gave birth to 12 children, and they worked the wheat and cucumber fields of their farmer parents, were reared staunch Methodists dedicated to hard work, obedience, temperance. As his daughters matured, Mr. Philip Miller's rigid standards were applied to any young men who came courting. Well, Lily chose well. A promising young local named Loring, he already owned his own hardware business. But the middle daughter, Arabella, well, she fell in love with, of all things, a Presbyterian. And his name was T.C. Schneble, Theodore Carl Schneble. He was utterly unsuitable for daughter Arabella, had no prospects, and, as I say, was a predestination Presbyterian entirely unworthy of the Miller family's Methodist tradition. And what did he want to do with his life? He had a wild notion about some distant place out west, which he insisted was the most magnificent location in all creation. On Arabella's 20th birthday, despite her father's unforgiving resistance, she married T.C. Schneble, and in 1897, more than 100 years ago, they rode off into the sunset together. Mr. Miller, pleased with daughter Lily's choice of husbands, shared the family home with them, while Arabella had to run away with a worthless dreamer and was disinherited. But this is the rest of the story. The last century had just begun when those newlyweds homesteaded between the spectacular red rock walls of their new canyon home. It was 1902. All ties with her family back east had been severed, but Arabella set out to make a new life for her would-be rancher husband in a beautiful no-place which they named for themselves, Schneble Station. In the century since, T.C.'s heaven on earth has attracted an inevitable migration. Today, the splendid canyon walls shelter sumptuous resorts. Grand homes line the creek bank. There are galleries and festivals and tourist tours through ancient ruins, including the first stone house built by T.C. and Arabella more than 100 years ago. By the way, the settlement the newlyweds christened Schneble Station is no longer called that. You see, when civilization arrived, the post office said that name was too long for its cancellation stamps, so the emerging city was given Arabella's other name. Her full maiden name was Sedona Arabella Miller, and to this day, her Arizona mountain home is called Sedona. Oh, you remember how she was disowned by her family in Missouri for running away to nowhere with a man of another religion? While back home, her sister Lily had married a prosperous hardware man. The hardware man, trying to live up to the family's high hopes, got in a hurry. And for embezzlement, he ended up in San Quentin prison. And his wife Lily, 4 generations ago, died in anonymity, while her runaway sister Sedona lives forever. And now you know the rest of the story.
2: Now, the rest of the story. NASA's Landsat satellite prowls the high sky looking back at Earth in search of wonders we are, in some ways, too near to see. From such a vantage point, of course, one's gaze is not restricted by national borders or the sheer remoteness of a region. And so nonchalantly might Landsat reveal what human eyes have never witnessed. David Staley, a scientist at the University of Arkansas in Fayetteville, knew the legend that somewhere cloaked in the mist lies a great forest primeval, a domain unknown to humankind, a place even still untouched by time. And David believed the legend, so surely that when they became available, he began studying satellite maps, poring over them, hoping to locate the forest that time forgot. Then one day, David Staley and his associates were drawn to a suspicious region among the images captured by Landsat. There was only one way to be certain. They must mount an expedition and see for themselves. They did, and they did. And when they returned from that boundless yesterday to the 21st century, this is the story they told. That somewhere in this world, and yet in another, are many thousands of acres embracing millions of ancient trees, benignly neglected through the ages. That while rainforests are ravaged and politicized, this majestic forest primeval has flourished blessedly, utterly unnoticed. The scientists had taken pencil-sized core samples and brought them back to the university for study, and so they confirmed that red oaks 400 years old blanket one mountainside and 500-year-old pitch pines another. But even they are children among adults, for one black gum tree was found to be 626 and a stand of junipers 900 years here. And then the old ones, the bald cypress trees that have lingered by a river 2,000 years and more, denizens by the millions of the forest primeval. But there is one last secret the satellite maps reveal, that there are actually hundreds of these hidden forests, not throughout the world, but in the United States alone. And not buried in the dark recesses of national parks, but everywhere. The junipers that were seedlings when Jerusalem was captured in the First Crusade thrive to this day in the Ozark Mountains of Arkansas. The cypresses that sprouted some before Jesus walked the earth even now guard the banks of the Black River in North Carolina. And other ancient woodlands lie 50 miles from New York City, 15 miles from downtown Tulsa, within plain view of Boston's office buildings, majesties that managed miraculously to escape the wrath of our attention, disguised as mere trees. Only now, you know the rest of the story.
1: Now, the rest of the story. March 1948, Cologne, Germany. A business conference was held in an Allies-only hotel. Oh yes, post-war Germany was sometimes segregated thus, which meant on this particular occasion that German businessman Heinz Nordhoff required special authorization to attend the meeting. But anyway, Nordhoff was an engineer. He had recently been put in charge of a plant in Wolfsburg. The factory itself had been bombed so effectively by the Allies that even now manufacture could proceed only on days when it did not rain. Nordhoff believed in his product, but he realized that the company would most likely perish if not procured by a larger company, preferably an American company, and that's why this meeting had been scheduled, to unload the entire concern. On Nordhoff's side of the conference table that day was one Colonel C.R. Redcliffe, representing the British military government. On the other side, flanked by subordinate executives, sat Ernest Breech, chairman of the board of the American company, the one that Nordhoff had been courting. What was the deal, Breech wanted to know. Nordhoff tugged at his collar. The deal was the choicest imaginable, he replied. He was prepared to give his company, to give it away to the Americans, gratis, outright, all of it, free. The American subordinates grinned like hungry hyenas. The only thing left now, they thought, was for their boss to swallow this wounded wildebeest whole. But Chairman Breech was not smiling. Quote, I do not think what we're being offered here is worth a damn, he said at last. I preserved his language precisely because it remains among the most famous quotes in the history.

0: entirely overlooked. For the American manufacturer sitting across the conference table in that Allies-only hotel in Cologne, March 1948, was the Ford Motor Company. In fact, present at that meeting was none other than Henry Ford II, the grandson of the American industrialist whose aim was to make automobiles accessible to everybody. And the company nobody wanted, the car that Ford turned down, the bug-shaped little what's-it, which perhaps more than any other auto anywhere grows on you, the one that he was offered free, that's right, the product that Ford's chairman of the board once declared worthless was the Volkswagen. And one thing more, among the reasons that the Ford Motor Company turned its back on the Beetle so quickly, among the reasons was its eagerness to create and promote a people's car of its own, one perfectly suited to the tastes of the American motorist, a surefire success, Ford was so certain. And thus employing the burgeoning science of market research was born the Edsel, which you remember as the most spectacular flop in automotive history. Only now you know the rest of the story.
1: Now, the rest of the story. Imagine taking a deep breath and nothing happens. Oh, I mean nothing. As though you've never inhaled at all. That's just what happened to Chris one night after dinner. He took a breath and yet did not. Predictably, he panicked. He tried to breathe more and more deeply, but his oxygen starved the bloodstream would not be. And then cramping and the diaphragmatic spasms. The ambulance arrived in time. Chris was rushed to Good Samaritan Hospital in Los Angeles. There was emergency treatment. Well, this is the rest of the story. Once upon a time, Chris was a pre-med student. Show business was the furthest thing from his mind. But when his family went broke, good dancers, so Chris got a job in the chorus of a musical. And there followed more musicals and better parts. And before he knew it, Chris was performing musical comedy in Hollywood, and he was a star. Under contract to MGM, he also appeared in Loan Outs to 20th Century Fox. And then one autumn, Chris was offered the role of a lifetime, a part in a surefire hit picture that would make his a household name forever after. It was an unusual role, requiring an exotic costume and makeup, but with 4 weeks of rehearsals, there was plenty of time to experiment, to get everything just right. The makeup artists finally settled on clown white grease paint, followed by a generous powder puffing of pure aluminum dust. In one 10-hour shooting day, Chris would be powdered 24 or more times with that aluminum dust. So then he'd be breathing metallic dust, taking more and more of it into his lungs. It was very early in the production that Chris was rushed to the hospital. His skin was a brilliant blue. He struggled for each breath, and yet beneath his oxygen chant, he continued to receive phone calls from the studio. The moguls, characteristically short on sympathy, now were furious. Chris could not possibly be sick, they insisted. He was due on the set. But Chris was sick, a severe reaction to his metal dust makeup, and although after many weeks he did recover, chronic bronchitis plagued him to the end of his days. And the once-in-a-lifetime movie role, that went to another actor, on whom the makeup artists did use aluminum paste instead of dust. After losing the part, Chris's show business career went into a tailspin. More than 2 decades would pass before he reemerged as a television superstar of the first magnitude. And so it is Jack Haley, whom generations of children have loved and remembered as the Tin Woodman in The Wizard of Oz. And because Chris was allergic to the tin, he had to drop out of Dreamland, only to strike it rich in 1962 as Jed Clampett of the Beverly Hillbillies, and again later as a charming, tenacious detective called Barnaby Jones. You have long admired Chris, and this week mourned the passing of Christian Ebsen, Buddy Ebsen. Only now you know the rest of the story.
0: Now, the rest of the story. Night was falling fast as Junior crawled out onto the wing of the torpedo bomber. The plane was bobbing in the ocean like a cork. Junior called to the pilot, who had clambered out onto the other wing. How long will she stay dry? Could sink in 1 minute, came the reply. Which way is land? Junior asked. The pilot pointed his best guess, and together the two plunged into the Pacific, swimming hard toward a distant, invisible shore. Before long, Junior lost track of the pilot in the dusk, shouted to him, no answer. Junior kept swimming.

After an hour or more, the coast came into view. The plane must have ditched miles from land, Junior thought to himself. It was, in fact, three. But now an even more formidable problem arose. For through the gloom between Junior and the rocky shoreline, he could see the ominous blue phosphorescence of jellyfish, poisonous ones, maybe thousands of them. But Junior had not struggled this far to get stung to death in the dark. So ever so cautiously, he maneuvered himself among the jellyfish. He got past them only to discover within 100 yards of safety the powerful undertow. Junior began losing consciousness. But before he drifted into oblivion, the day's urgencies swirled through his mind. He'd been stuck in Seattle with only a few hours left on his weekend pass. His only hope of returning on schedule to his Army base in Monterey was to hitch a ride on this torpedo bomber bound for San Francisco. It was strictly against regulations, of course, but Junior was desperate and the pilot was sympathetic. The only room on the craft was in the cramped maintenance area near the tail. There was a hatch back there which blew open when the plane reached 1,000 feet, so to keep from getting sucked out, Junior tied himself down with cable. And then the oxygen mask malfunctioned. As the atmosphere grew thin, Junior shrieked for help through the intercom, but the intercom didn't work. Junior's brain was going dark, but the real enemy was just outside the plane. Fog now, a sky full of fog. The pilot could never find his air base now, and they were running out of fuel. That's how AWOL Junior and the sympathetic pilot came to be clinging to the wing of a torpedo bomber in the Pacific somewhere between Seattle and San Francisco. And by the way, Junior did not drown. He came to on a flat rock, more or less dry land, stumbled to his feet and trudged 5 miles in the dead of night to a radio communications relay station. "You look like a survivor from the Titanic," an astonished radio operator told him. "He felt like one," he said. The pilot swam to safety as well, came ashore, about a quarter mile from where Junior had. Oh, yes, they both got a good scolding, but they lived to tell why. And Junior lived to do a whole lot more than that. The pilot had no idea what happened to him later on. But there will come a time soon when you will stare into the stern, haunting eyes of the man called Junior by his family, and you will revisit a night in 1950 that was almost his last, when the ocean deep almost claimed a young soldier you know as Clint Eastwood. Only now you know the rest of the story.

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phone and tell them who the master. Good as gold when I'm in control, but bad like a felony. So what you telling me? Flipping styles on the daily. Why you think they pay me? I represent till I'm Swayze.

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5: Al Woodall made it. Swimmer Al Woodall had had a goal for 28 years. And finally, he reached that objective. He has swum from the East 9th Street Pier on Lake Erie across the inner channel to the breakwater, some 600 yards away. Al had tried it countless times. At last he made it. How he made it is the rest of the story. Al Woodall loved Lake Erie. There was a time when I was infatuated with Lake Erie and its islands, but Alfonso Woodall loved that lake. He'd go down to the Cleveland Pier at the end of East 9th Street and stand there for hours, just feasting his eyes on that beautiful waterscape. For 28 years that I know of, Al has watched over and boated on and swum in his lake. Al was a good swimmer. Over the years, he became increasingly challenged to swim all the way across the inner channel. And time and again, he attempted it. When he'd run out of steam, the Coast Guard would catch up and pull him aboard. But one day, Al vowed he'd make it from the pier to the breakwater wall. Once Al got somebody with a powerboat to tow him across on water skis beneath a huge kite, he was aloft only briefly. That effort ended with a couple of broken legs. But do you know his legs were still in casts? The winter day he sighted a duck hunter whose boat had capsized, clinging to floating ice. Al, his legs in casts? Swam out and rescued him? The Carnegie Heroes Fund honored him with a medal for that mission. But for all of the people he pulled out, that was the only real recognition he ever got. And as the years piled on, the distance seemed farther from the pier to the breakwater wall, and yet Al never stopped trying. More than 20 times by the best Coast Guard count. And then one day, the temptation to try again was unresistible. The lake and the sky were azure blue with only the gentlest swells. And at the age of 64, he's running out of years. He could not resist. He peeled off his shirt. He kicked off his shoes. He dived in, and he headed for the wall. When the Coast Guard got word from a boat in the harbor that somebody was in the water swimming east to west, appeared to be struggling, Seaman Jim Bodine got the call. He didn't have to ask. That would be Al. A 41-foot Coast Guard boat was dispatched. As the boat neared Al and the crew tossed a life ring for him to grab onto, Al shook his head negatively and kept swimming toward the breakwater wall. But he was growing conspicuously weaker. The ring was flung toward him again. He pushed it aside and kept swimming. Finally, it was decided to put a rescue swimmer over the side. Well, when Al saw that the other fellow was swimming toward him, he realized that if he were ever to reach his breakwater wall objective, he must now not only go the distance, he must win the race, must somehow elude his well-intentioned pursuer. So Al, exhausted and full of determination, took a deep breath, submerged, began swimming toward the wall underwater, invisible to those on the surface. You'll never find it in an official record book of the great swimmers and their accomplishments, but Al Woodall reached the wall. He made it. After 28 years of trying, he attained his goal. October 2 of last year, a 21-gun salute Coast Guard ceremony celebrated Al's victory. A memorial service, wherein Al's cremated remains, his ashes, were taken to the Coast Guard patrol boat and in the presence of Al's family sifted into the water of his lake alongside the breakwater wall, where the day after he went under the waves, his body had been recovered by Cleveland police divers. For Alfonso Woodall, who so loved Lake Erie, achieved in death what had so persistently eluded him in life. Caressed by the unseen hand of a gentle current, he'd gone the distance. At long last, he had touched the wall, and now you know the rest of the story.
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5: Now, the rest of the story. Dr. Gull opened the door and there stood Eddie. Sorry to bother you at home, the latter apologized. What was quite all right, the old physician assured him. Since his partially debilitating stroke the year previous, it was actually more convenient to see patients in his home. Now, what seemed to be the problem? Eddie looked down at his own trembling hands. They won't stop shaking, he said. Any other complaints? The doctor asked. Only headaches, Eddie reported. And oh yes, a peculiar ulceration behind his right ear. Dr. Gull carefully examined the young man, but nothing he discovered contradicted his first impression that the rather obvious matter with Eddie was syphilis. Syphilis! And the physician was about to reveal his diagnosis when glancing into the patient's eyes, he found himself suddenly speechless. For though they appeared at least superficially, as one might expect in the advanced stages of Eddie's condition, there was something else, something behind the penetrating stare that first intrigued and then gradually alarmed Dr. Gull. So, determined to explore what he sensed was lurking in the shadows of the disease, the doctor asked Eddie if he would allow himself to be hypnotized. Eddie said yes, and this is the rest of the story. Dr. Gull sat Eddie in a comfortable chair with his back to the light, had him focus on a fixed point, and then with soft, suggestive words he lulled him into a state of semi-sleep. Therein the patient spoke of a friend, James Stephen, and of his anger toward his own father. Dr. Gull listened intently. Then suddenly, disturbingly, in a voice oddly changed, Eddie began describing a knife, and then a woman in the darkness, and another woman, and another. Eyes closed, now he leaned forward in the comfortable chair, and to the physician's horror, his patient, slashing the air with the imaginary knife, began acting out the murders of the women he had described. Through the awful interminable hour that followed, Dr. Gull furiously took notes, and when he could bear the gruesome revelations no longer, he brought Eddie out of the trance. What happened? Eddie asked with astonishing innocence. The physician's answer was nothing. And yet so overwhelmed was Dr. Gull by what he had heard that for the first time in his distinguished career, he shattered the sanctity of doctor-patient confidentiality. He notified the city's police commissioner, who in turn notified the suspect's family. You see, the details of the murders, oh, they were real murders, including subtleties the authorities had kept quiet, were precisely as the patient had related them. For once upon a sensational spree of crime, there was a demented young man whose friends called him Eddie and whose powerful family sought to protect its reputation by stashing a serial killer in a private sanitarium for life. But should you ever again hear extolled the virtues of Victorian England, you will recall the incredible case of Eddie, Queen Victoria's own grandson, Prince Albert Victor, and the shady ladies of Whitechapel, done in by a deranged syphilitic whom history remembers as Jack the Ripper. Only now you know the rest of the story. Now, the rest of the story. June 1920, the Republican National Convention opened in Chicago. And by the 11th, everybody was fed up, ready to go home. Problem was, there were too many presidential candidates. 13 main contenders, 16 less significant ones, and beyond those, practically everybody who crowded the old Chicago Coliseum had his own dark horse favorite. So, there were the politicians and the delegates suffocating in the heat and humidity, frustrated by a recent waiters' strike and mounting hotel bills and shortening tempers and too many choices. And that's why,
11: On the evening of Friday the 11th, the Kingmakers gathered to put an end to the wheel spinning. Their meeting place would be the Blackstone Hotel suite of Colonel George Harvey, number 40810, the so-called Early American Suite. Most elegant accommodations. Rich French walnut paneling, a fireplace flanked by stately wing chairs, large wood-shuttered windows overlooking Lake Michigan. The VIPs, senators mostly, planned to reach a quick decision and get to bed early. What happened instead is the rest of the story. Senator Henry Cabot Lodge of Massachusetts called a meeting to order. Everybody seemed to agree there were two logical front-runners, General Leonard Wood of New York and Illinois' Governor Frank Loudoun. Somebody mentioned Senator Hiram Johnson of California. In the early balloting, he had seemed such a promising contender, but no, it was argued the assembled must confine their considerations to those two most popular, potentially most effective candidates. General Wood was the choice of big business, the favorite of Teddy Roosevelt's friends. He had commanded the Rough Riders during the Spanish-American War. Governor Loudoun, too, would be an aggressive vote-getter. The nation's farmers regarded him highly. And yet between these two outstanding prospective representatives of the Republican Party, the Republican kingmakers simply could not decide who was better. And from this point on, the history of what happened behind those closed doors in that Blackstone Hotel suite become clouded. Years later, a Senate committee would hear approximately what you've just learned, but the rest is mostly rumor about arm twisting and big wheel deals and payoffs and power plays and pandemonium. This much is certain. By dawn, the kingmakers had reached a desperate compromise decision. The Republican presidential candidate for the year 1920 would be a dark horse, Senator Warren G. Harding of Ohio. Hours later, as prescribed by the power brokers, Harding was voted the Republican Party's official nominee. The historic last-minute decision of the Wheeler dealers was not a wise one. The consequent Harding administration was stained with scandal and corruption, culminated in the death of Harding himself under mysterious circumstances. But something else came from that incredible night, a phrase. For all evening long and into the dark of the morning, the sequestered VIPs did more than huddle and haggle and finagle. They smoked cigars. They smoked incessantly. Now, don't get ahead of me. Harding's campaign manager reported this to the press the following day, and thus did an expression earn the vernacular, an expression describing any closed-door decision-making meeting away from a convention floor for Suite 40810 in Chicago's Blackstone Hotel was the very first anywhere, the one and only original smoke-filled room. And now you know the rest of the story.
5: It is the hottest controversy in the golf industry today. It involves a revolutionary invention by engineer manufacturer Carsten Solheim, a golf club which he says spins a golf ball more efficiently. What makes the club controversial is that it's been deemed illegal by golf's rulemaking bodies here and abroad, the United States Golf Association and the Royal and Ancient Golf Club of St. Andrews. The offending instrument is called the Ping I-2 Iron. And where its international banning is leading, well, that is the rest of the story. Carsten Solheim was an engineer and a late starter golfer who mixed business and pleasure to build one of the world's best-known golf club companies, the Carsten Manufacturing Corporation. His golf clubs are called Pings because the putter that launched the company, Solheim's first golf club invention, made a pinging, ringing sound when it struck the ball. And in the years since KMC was founded, it's remained in the vanguard of golf equipment design. While other irons were packing their weight behind the ball, ping irons surrounded the striking area with mass, and as a result, the club's sweet spot was enlarged, making mishits more solid. While other putters were being designed for aesthetics, ping putters were based on ballistics. The innovations led to hundreds of imitations, face balanced overspin producing putters with other names on them, and yet none got the job done like pings. Well, now along comes Carsten's I-2 iron. Stops the ball on a dime, he says. Even out of the rough, he says. And the pros agree. A great number of the professionals, men and women who make their living at it, have bet their livings on it. But now golf's two major governing institutions, the people who make the rules, have overruled the I-2. Say the USGA and the RNA, after an appropriate period of transition, those I2 clubs will be illegal everywhere. Inventor Karsten Solheim cries unfair. He cites the rulemaker's own rules. He says his new super iron meets all their specifications, all their prescribed measurements, all their requirements. He, the inventor, says the USGA has simply changed its method of measuring club specs. That change occurred after the I2 was invented. The experts say that the matter might reach the Supreme Court someday. Well, that's very interesting. If this issue reaches the Supreme Court, and Karsten should lose, he will emerge the biggest winner of all. Because then, whatever you have paid for your golf clubs while they were legal, they'd be worth 10 times that, 20 times that, no telling how much more as collector's items. By the way, the basis for this colossal international brouhaha, the whole argument is around the groove, specifically in the measurement of and between the grooves in the face of the I2 iron, and the controversial dimensional discrepancy that got a golf club outlawed and a manufacturer threatening to sue, the issue that's turned an industry inside out and has turned its related sport upside down. That discrepancy measures precisely 4/1000ths of 1 inch. And now you know the rest of the story.

0: Now, the rest of the story. It was just a spring exhibition baseball game in Florida's Payne Park, an exhibition game between the Boston Red Sox and the Milwaukee Braves. They used to say that Payne Park was rightly named, at least from a batter's perspective, because it was a big ballpark, a most difficult one in which to hit a home run. Anyway, the Sox and the Braves were going at it that day. Pitching for Boston was a fellow named Ike DeLock, right-hander. Nothing spectacular, pitched a lot of fastballs. But let's pretend we're watching a movie of this game, and let's run it fast forward so that we can freeze on one frame. It shows Ike on the mound, and the Braves rookie, the rookie second baseman, at the plate. The second baseman, with a bat poised above his shoulder, is barely 20. He has been called promising, but then a lot of rookies get called promising. But anyway, on this perfectly ordinary day, in the middle of this perfectly ordinary preseason game, the young second baseman is facing DeLock, and Ike DeLock winds up, and the pitch is a screaming fastball. Ike's specialty. Had it been a curveball or a slider, any other pitch, baseball history might now read differently, but it was a fast ball. And the young second baseman uncoiled with a crusher. I don't know if you know, but that's the thing about a fast ball. Combine the speed of the ball with the speed of the swinging bat, and they connect solidly, then that ball is gone. The Braves manager, Charlie Grimm, couldn't get over it. Almost 400 feet to that long left field fence, and the rookie second baseman had sent the ball over the fence and into the trailer park beyond. It was only a preseason game. Insignificant. Almost every way insignificant. Except this is the rest of the story. The Braves manager, Charlie Grimm, had been counting on a recent trade acquisition of his team, a big hitting outfielder named Bobby Thompson. But then right before the opening game of the season, Thompson broke his ankle. Well, that left a gaping hole in left field. There were at least two or three other players who might have filled that position. But manager Grimm, recalling that one stunning, super long preseason home run by that young second baseman, chose that young man. And the rookie would always be certain that one home run was the reason he stayed with the Braves. And eventually, he was to hit more home runs than anyone in Major League history. I said eventually, he was to hit more home runs than any other, ever. And now you'll remember the day it all began, in March of 1954, for a rookie who was then faltering as a second baseman, a young man named Hank Aaron. Hank Aaron. Now you know the rest of the story.
1: Now, the rest of the story. The lighthouse was doomed from the start, seafarers said. 14 miles from land, leaning into the region's wildest winds made of mere wood, it was only a matter of time before she toppled into the English Channel. And it came to pass. One mighty storm in 1703. Eddystone Lighthouse vanished into the darkness. Her architect, Henry Winstanley, was swept away with her. The task of redesigning and rebuilding her fell to one John Rudyard, who had her beacon blazing by 1709. And she was sturdier than her previous incarnation, made of oak and iron. And she stood nearly 47 years against the Channel gales off the coast of Cornwall. It was a fire that took her down in 1755. And still in folk ballads and seamen's lore, the saga of Eddystone Lighthouse lives on. But has anyone before today ever sung the rest of the story? English engineer John Smeaton was designated rebuilder of Eddystone Lighthouse, and the challenge of creating a tall, permanent structure to withstand such intimidating conditions greatly perplexed him. For while the lighthouse beacon itself threatened a conflagration from within, the raging elements would hammer night and day over the tower walls. It would be impossible, many warned, to build an enduring edifice for such a purpose in such a place. So John Smeaton looked around for an architectural example that he might follow, for something not only fireproof, but windproof and waterproof. And eventually he found it. The problem was the architect of that exemplary building was dead. Nobody remembered the formula for its durability. Well, Mr. Smeaton, a master engineer, began experimenting with materials. He subjected them to physical abuse and flames and salt water and fresh water. And for the months that followed, his office looked very much like a mad scientist's laboratory. And then, eureka! In 1759, construction of the new and immeasurably improved Eddystone Lighthouse was completed. And the improvement did bear the test of time. 123 years it loomed 20 fathoms above the channel, defying wind and wave. And when in 1882 it was replaced by a more modern structure, it was for modernity's sake alone. For the building to which John Smeaton looked for inspiration, the durable, indomitable temple whose cryptic construction formula he rediscovered and then applied to Eddystone Lighthouse, was the Pantheon of Rome, built by the Emperor Hadrian in the 2nd century A.D. The secret of the Pantheon's virtual indestructibility was lost during the Middle Ages and may have remained lost forever if not for John Smeaton.

0: something we now call concrete. Only now you know the rest of the story.
1: Now, the rest of the story. Friedrich arrived at the headquarters of General George Washington in December 1777. He was introduced as His Excellency, Lieutenant General Friedrich von Steuben, exalted officer in the service of the King of Prussia. Oh, he had come, he said, to aid the Americans in their revolution. How about that? Now, the Continental Congress and General Washington agreed that what the disheveled, disorganized American troops needed most was the influence of an experienced Prussian general. And that's how Friedrich von Steuben became, quote, drill master of the Continental Army. This Prussian was commissioned a United States major general, but he performed as advertised. In fact, Friedrich turned colonial farmers and merchants into deadly weapons. And more, he prepared the standard drill manual, which became the Bible of American forces for decades to come. And at Yorktown, oh my, now the division under his command distinguished itself. And to this day, historians wonder, could we have won our freedom at all without him? Anyway, we almost didn't have a choice. Prior to his arrival in America, the Continental Congress had decided that no more foreign officers would be commissioned by the Continental Army. You see, General Washington already had more than he knew what to do with, and many in his service had aroused jealousy and discontent among American officers. In fact, the only reason Friedrich von Steuben was not immediately sent home was he made such a grand entrance. Oh, my! He had arrived at Portsmouth impressively attended by a military secretary and an aide-de-camp. His Prussian general's uniform fairly sparkled. His dossier, the most glowing imaginable. It was all a fraud. It was all a fraud. His staff, little more than actors. His uniform, only recently tailored. His references, just a pack of lies. The highest rank he had ever actually attained was half-pay captain in the Prussian army. And he'd had nothing whatsoever to do with the military, anywhere, for 14 years. And this incredible deception was not even von Steuben's idea. He had friends back in Paris, you see, and one in particular who believed that Friedrich von Steuben, despite his lack of credentials, was somehow essential to the ultimate success of the American Revolution. And history has justified that special faith in him. By the way, that one friend in Paris, eager to deceive America for her own good, the fellow who was especially intent upon selling the Continental Army on an illustrious Prussian general who never was, that man never openly admitted his role in the conspiracy. He didn't have to. His signature appears at the bottom of the von Steuben letter of introduction and recommendation. Practically all by himself, Friedrich von Steuben transformed the awkward, uncoordinated, undisciplined soldiers of the American Revolution into an awesome fighting machine. And he got the opportunity in the first place because one man had a gut feeling and a gifted pen. You see, the man who fortunately sent us von Steuben was Ben Franklin. The Benjamin Franklin. Only now you know the rest of the story.
2: Now, the rest of the story. Around the turn of the 20th century in Death Valley, California, nestled between Tucky Mountain and Emigrant Pass, there was a rough-and-tumble mining town, population 700. The town had telephone and telegraph service, was on the receiving end of a 23-mile water pipeline, and was named, for some reason, 23 Skidoo. Had a post office and two boarding houses and three restaurants and seven saloons, and one colorful character, the ill-tempered town drunk, Joe Simpson, nicknamed Hooch. He'd been a gunfighter and a saloon keeper before his fondness for hard liquor preoccupied him, and he'd been on a bender for several days when he awakened that bright Sunday morning in April 1908 to discover that he was broke. Hooch's state of penury did not improve his usual bad temper, and To his disordered imagination, the only practical means of restoring a few dollars to his pocket

0: was to hold up a bank. Now, the 23 Skidoo Trading Company store housed what was then referred to as the Southern California Bank, the manager of which was one James Arnold. Jim was the town's leading citizen. In fact, he'd established the town site. At any rate, Simpson staggered into the bank that morning, gun in hand, demanding $20 from the cashier. Jim Arnold calmly rose from his desk, approached the inebriated would-be bank robber, then grabbed him by the back of his collar and the back of his britches and then heaved him into the street. Several townsfolk standing outside thought the incident amusing, and they laughed as Hooch stumbled up from the dust. That's what triggered it, I suppose, the humiliation. That's why Simpson straightened his back, set his jaw, strode once again into the bank, and shot Jim Arnold through the heart. Well, as the town telegraph key clattered out an account of the incident, reporters converged from distant communities, and arriving, they were apprised of what had happened. Jim Arnold's murderer, Joe Hooch Simpson, had been dragged from his jail cell by an armed mob and was about to be lynched. The newspaper photographers stood poised at their cameras, prepared to preserve the event for posterity, and Hooch was hoisted by the neck to the top of a telephone pole, and shutters clicked, and it was over. The coroner's report facetiously recited the cause of death as strangulation by persons unknown. But here's what those news reporters of 1908 did not know. They'd come from out of town, the reporters and photographers, on Thursday night, presumably in time to witness the lynching of old Hooch Simpson. But they were a day too late. So in a gesture of municipal hospitality to the media, and to be sure they got their own pictures in the paper, the lynch mob reassembled, rekindled its anger, exhumed old Hooch from his not-so-final resting place, and reenacted the day-old deed. And so did Joe become the only fellow I know hung twice for the same crime. Oh, and something else. On Friday night, one day after the second lynching and the second burial of old Hooch, a physician visited 23 Skidoo, saying he needed a human skull for display in his office back home. That's right, they dug up old Hooch again. Only now, you know the rest of the story.
1: Now, the rest of the story. Sam was a good writer, but he was dependent upon an editor. One editor in particular. Sam's writing had that spontaneous feel, but it was calculated spontaneity. For example, Sam would finish a book. As usual, he presented it to his editor. After a thorough perusal, the editor would delete a great deal of material. The author was given this reason: the first part is not delicate, and the last part is indelicate. Later, Sam commented to a colleague, "Now there's a nice distinction for you," and correctly stated, too, and perfectly true. Calculated spontaneity. But there was a greater matter with Sam's writing, a tendency which, considering the era in which he wrote, might have seriously undermined his popularity. Sam, provocative by nature, adored profanity. Language was limiting enough, he once complained, without limiting the number of words one could use. But Sam's editor combed everything he wrote, tamed it down, made it generally acceptable, and that general acceptability is one of the reasons that each generation since has embraced the magnificent prose of Samuel Langhorne Clemens, whom the world now reveres, of course, as Mark Twain. But this is the rest of the story. Even after editorial surgery on his work, Mark Twain tended to offend. One morning, he awakened to learn that a public library in Brooklyn had banned both Huckleberry Finn and Tom Sawyer from its children's division. Well, the letter of response that Twain wrote to one of the librarians was sarcastic to the point of bitterness. In it, he suggested that if there were an unexpurgated Bible in the children's section, then his own works ought to be removed from that questionable companionship. Biblical sex and violence notwithstanding, Tom and Huck did continue to raise eyebrows, as they often do among the thin-skinned even to this day. But imagine the perpetual controversy had Mark Twain's trusted editor not purged most of the naughty words first. Indeed, this same editor carefully went through each manuscript, as all of Twain's manuscripts, eliminating the vulgarity, eliminating the profanity and the sacrilege that might have proved too blatant for readers, even today's readers. It is said that this editor of Twain's was so preoccupied with the author's prolific endeavors that the editor passed up a very promising literary career of her own. I said her own. Mark Twain's editor was a she. The career as an author she might have had, she instead cast aside, perhaps not as much because she admired Mark Twain, but more because she loved him. The woman who devoted her talent and her energies to one of the best-loved figures in American literature was Olivia Langdon Clemens, Mrs. Mark Twain. And now you know the rest of the story. Now, the rest of the story. Al said to himself, what this country needs is a good perpetual cigar. A stogie that smokers could smoke over and over and over again. So Al invented one, a perpetual cigar. It was a curious-looking device, had a spring-loaded plunger that pushed tobacco through a cylinder toward a screen where the tobacco was lighted. A reusable cigar, requiring only fresh tobacco and a match. Al was excited about his invention, excited enough to patent it immediately. He had a mental picture of the nation's cigar smokers beating a path to his door. Then somebody reminded Al that a reusable device in which one burns tobacco is called a pipe. So Al's invention had been invented many centuries before. So Al gave up his perpetual cigar and turned his attention to something he believed much more worthwhile, cement furniture. He said to himself, what this country needs is a good cement sofa, solid, durable, or a chair or a table or a bed made of cement. With much enthusiasm, Al opened a cement works near Phillipsburg, New Jersey, actually manufactured cement furniture. Nobody wanted to buy it. Al was stuck with who knows how many tons of concrete living room and dining room and bedroom sets. And yet all this represented but a small-scale investment compared to Al's iron ore project. Al believed that he had discovered a simple, foolproof way to extract iron ore from the worthless material accompanying it. He would mine low-grade iron ore, and then he would crush it, and then he would use magnets to attract and isolate the pure ore dust. This revolutionary extraction process, Al was certain, would revive the sagging iron mining industry in the eastern United States, and Al set up the mining and the milling operation, and right away encountered difficulties. First of all, equipment failure. The ore crushing, it seemed, was too much for Al's milling machinery, so Al replaced parts and repaired and returned to work. More trouble. Al's first shipments of iron drew complaints from his customers. The supposedly pure ore was laden with phosphorus, they said. Then the final blow, the great Mesabi Iron Range, was discovered in Minnesota. That drove the prices of iron through the floor, and once more, Al was out of business. And the worst of it was that Al, in the 1890s, an era when a few thousand dollars was considered a fortune, Al had lost some $3 million in his iron mining venture. And yes, Al's misfires and misfortunes carry with them a lesson. History more often than not highlights the hits and minimizes the misses. We remember Babe Ruth as a home run king, not strikeout king, even though Babe Ruth was both. And the inventor who envisioned success for the perpetual cigar and the concrete furniture, the man who lost $3 million on an ill-conceived iron extraction process, that man filed more than 1,000 patents in his lifetime. And what you remember is when he turned off the dark. Thomas Alva Edison. Now you know the rest of the story.

0: Bob Hoover has crashed. Spectators who were thrilled by this precision aviator's dazzling aerobatics were always wondering when Mr. Lucky's luck would run out. It ran out in October of this year. But this is the rest of the story. Early aviation inspired some hot rodders, helmets and goggles and scarf in the wind show-offs who would fly upside down on purpose, or they would thrill the state fair crowd with a loop-the-loop and land with a dead engine sometimes on purpose. Stunt flyers were a reckless breed of daredevils. Please, not to be confused with the professional test pilot, whose aerobatics are meticulously calculated to measure what each flying machine can do or cannot do. When Parks College presented its Aviation Pioneer Award to the world's most notable decorated and respected living pilot, the audience of airmen was on its feet cheering even before hearing his name, for who else could it be but Bob Hoover? With Bob Hoover's loving hands on the controls, a flying machine will do things it would never do for anybody else. In the Army Air Corps, he was legendary, developing pilot confidence in their aircraft by putting each new warplane through a hair-raising ring out of rolls into a feathered engine, rolls with both engines feathered, tumble recovery, even rolls in a B-17. Bob Hoover. He flew Spitfires in support of the invasions of Sicily and Italy. After 58 combat missions, he was shot down, imprisoned, escaped. More recent years, as an aviation executive, he's demonstrated for airshow spectators a degree of precision flying designed to build confidence in civil aviation, meanwhile providing for us all a blue sky ballet of incomparable majesty. I am among the privileged. I have flown with Bob Hoover. I have watched with awe those artistic hands as they completely mastered the machine, once taking him and it and me just 6 feet off the runway and upside down, and then cutting both engines off. Bob Hoover, how and why did you learn to fly more artfully than anybody? And now I quote, "I was 5 when Lindbergh turned every young boy's eyes toward the skies. But when I was 14 and got into an airplane for the first time, I grew deathly ill. I was terribly embarrassed. Still, I was determined, and by 15, I'd soloed. I'd get in, get sick, get out, throw up, get in again, and gradually I forced myself to do stalls and spins and wingovers one after another, pushing my limits of tolerance further and further and further." Bob Hoover, the pilot's pilot. The tall, lean, always elegantly attired superstar of precision flying was motivated to excellence by a boyhood embarrassment until he made friends with his fears. And now Bob Hoover's legion of admirers will be distressed to learn that he's been hospitalized in Kissimmee, Florida, 5 broken ribs and a punctured lung. There he performed with his usual phenomenal dexterity, thrilling the crowd and inspiring fellow birdmen at their annual Kissimmee Air Show. And then afterward, driving out of the airport parking lot, he was broadsided by another car. And now you know the rest of the story.
1: Copyright Golden Navy.
2: Now, the rest of the story. Ben's nephew was 65 years old, living in London, when for some reason or other he became interested in rare books. Interested enough to invite a rare book dealer to his home. The gentleman brought with him a little of this and a little of that, one prize in particular, an extensive collection of political pamphlets dating back to the previous century. Well, Ben's nephew rifled through one or two, idly glancing at an illustration here and a word there, and then he stopped cold. He stopped so suddenly and stared so intently that the book dealer was compelled to ask, "Are you all right, sir?" "Oh, yes, yes," the prospective client was quite all right. But what had attracted his attention was something written in the margin of one of the pamphlets. Handwriting. And moreover, the hand script of somebody very special. The client's own Uncle Ben. "My, you would have enjoyed him," the client told the book dealer. "My uncle the poet. My uncle the dreamer, my uncle Benjamin Franklin." For this is the rest of the story. Ben Franklin was already up in years when he went to live in Boston with his much younger brother Josiah and Josiah's little boy. then only 9. Uncle Ben and his nephew bonded immediately. "What's that?" the little boy would eagerly ask, surprising Ben at his writing desk. Well, that might have been almost anything. A treasured collection of political pamphlets, a crude sketch of some visionary device, a unique system of shorthand for recording quickly spoken words. Or that might even have been an original poem, which Ben would promptly, proudly recite to the child perched spellbound on his knee. Now, the boy's father, Josiah Franklin, had always loved and looked up to his older brother Ben, much as his own child was becoming enamored a generation later. And yet, while Josiah had never thought himself misled, he grew concerned that his own son might be seduced into a life of daydreaming under Ben's influence. And so it was that during the 4 years that Ben lived under his brother's roof, Josiah struggled to offset what he believed as Ben's impractical example. For instance, when the little boy, imitating Uncle Ben, began writing poetry, Josiah roundly ridiculed it. For the child's own good, he told himself. And then Josiah would march the youngster out to the workshop for a crash course in some useful, everyday craft. And thus did Ben Franklin's nephew grow up magnificently confused, at once clinging to the practical and longing for the impossible, and occasionally combining the two. You never knew Josiah, the down-to-earth daddy, who infected his child with all things pragmatic and sensible. But then again, you never knew Uncle Ben either. Instead, you remember and revere the namesake nephew who learned realism from his father and idealism from his uncle, and a fledgling nation became infinitely richer thereby. For the little boy whose formative years were spent under the equally powerful influences of two very different men, his name also was Ben. He was the founding father you know as Benjamin Franklin. Only now, you know the rest of the story.
0: Nobody knew where he came from, nor even his real name if he had one, and yet because of the youngster's carroty-colored hair, he was known among the denizens of Chicago's South Side as Red Top, a child of the streets. He earned pennies running errands for some of the local hookers. What money he managed to save was usually spent on toys for other neighborhood children. At 15, he wrote on this piece of paper, quote, "They ain't no fun living this way. I'd sooner be dead." And then Red Top stuffed that note in a pocket and locked himself in a shed and hanged himself. A tragedy of the homeless, they remarked at the time. And yet, knowing what we know of then and there, one kind of wonders about that. Drugs? I suspect so. We're right now in the midst of a nationwide drug epidemic. Began in the 30s, sociologists say. These same experts acknowledge the fact that drugs such as opium were used prior to that in this country by lower-profile subcultures, the poor in particular, but it was during the 30s that drugs became fashionable among the upper class, therefore more highly visible. One report of the Times indicates that women were especially vulnerable, society ladies of all things, and that many used drugs indiscriminately as a mere substitute for booze. Even more shocking is that many young mothers of the 30s, as well as their private nurses, frequently used dangerous opiates to calm crying infants. It was in the 40s that shooting up became popular. Recreational drugs administered through hypodermic injection, morphine and other opium derivatives as a rule. It was believed at the time that shooting up would not produce the interim cravings that other drug-taking methods did, but, well, they were wrong. Then came the war. The analgesic use of drugs among wounded soldiers created a new broad avenue of addiction. It even came to be called army disease. All too often, Johnny came marching home to face a brand new war, one which in some cases he would be fighting for the rest of his life. So drug addiction was to remain a significant problem through the 50s and 60s and the 70s. But historians will doubtless recall that the real drug epidemic of the century belonged in the 80s. They'll recall, as did one Chicago Daily newspaper, that mainstream young people could no longer go to a party without drugging themselves beforehand to put themselves at ease. Historians will relate how even the young and upwardly mobile often laced their alcohol and their coffee and their tea and their tobacco with dangerous recreational narcotics. And sociologists of the future will shake their heads at how the 80s watched drugs creep into every stratum of society, into the lives of the young and the old, the rich and the poor, how the decadent decade became so accustomed to drug use that urban kids would hang out at neighborhood drugstores openly injecting themselves with morphine, half dozen at a time, sometimes mostly just for the amusement of admiring young onlookers. This is how the students of history are going to look back on the 80s. This is how students of history have looked back on the 80s for 100 years. That's right. The recreational use of dangerous and addictive narcotics, as you have just heard it described, became widespread among us in the U.S. in the 1830s, and even more so throughout the American Civil War, and outright pandemic. Openly, publicly, practiced seemingly, out of control altogether among all classes in the big cities in the 1880s. You thought there was something new in the ubiquity of drug abuse? Well, now you know the rest of the story. During the quarter century between 1016 and 1042 A.D., England was occupied by the Danes. Denmark had successfully invaded and taken over England. I guess they were pretty rough about it, too, because hatred for the Danes lingered for quite some while afterward. Anyway, now the Danes are gone. This Englishman, we don't know his name, but this Englishman was digging around in one of the old battlefields. He unearthed a skull, the skull of some long-dead Danish soldier. Well, this Englishman was old enough to remember the days of Danish occupation, and this Hamlet-like experience of reminiscing over a skull just brought it all back to him, and he was angry. He threw that skull to the ground, and he kicked it as hard as he could. And it felt kind of good, so he kicked it again. And he kicked it again. And that's when some passerby passed by and saw this loony kicking a skull around the pasture. But when he explained what he was doing and how good it made him feel, they agreed. The Danes had been pretty rotten to the English, so they joined him in kicking that skull around. Of course, shoe toes were not all that sturdy back then. When the new game of Danish skull-kicking finally caught on throughout the countryside, there were a lot of sore feet. That's when somebody got the idea of inflating a cow's bladder. I know. You are getting ahead of me, aren't you? That day, when a bunch of Englishmen got together and kicked a skull around the pasture, the first game of football was played. And strange as its beginnings are, it's the name of the game that's most incongruous. Now we all know the modern game of football evolved from soccer and rugby, which in turn came from kicking Danish skulls. Like baseball then, football had its earliest roots in England. But it's the kicking part I'd like to focus your attention on. These early games were kicking games, and this hands-off restriction was not lifted until considerably late in the evolutionary pattern. Now back to England, back to 1823. In rugby school, the famous rugby school where the game of rugby was innovated. At any rate, rugby was played. That day, they were down on the scoreboard playing another team. They were desperate. The rule was that all games end promptly at the stroke of five. They had a 5 o'clock bell. The opponents that day kicked a rugby just at the first stroke of five. In other words, this was the last play of the game. The ball was received by a player on the rugby team named William Ellis. This poor chap was so frustrated at the thought of losing that he did something he shouldn't have done. What he should have done was to heel the ball, take a free kick. But instead, he grabbed the ball. He tucked it under his arm, and he ran for the goal, and he scored just at the last stroke of the bell. Well, this was highly irregular, illegal, and everything else. And Bill Ellis was in a whole lot of trouble. His act of hanging onto the ball and running with it was decried as unfair and improper, unbecoming a gentleman, a shocking violation of established order. But you know what? It got people to thinking. Maybe it wasn't such a bad idea, after all, taking the ball in your hands and running with it. And, of course, you know what happened after that. That one time indiscretion on the part of a fellow named Bill Ellis, that one time indiscretion became the innovation that is still with us today when we play football. But is it not rather ironic, certainly incongruous? They had been kicking the ball around for 800 years. And then the first time somebody got his hands on it, it became known as football. Anyway, Now you know the rest of the story.
2: Now, the rest of the story. One of the most exciting developments in the history of marine technology was about to be presented to the United States Navy, an invention, a craft called the HD-4. The principles on which it operated had been conceived earlier in Europe, but it had required the ingenuity and persistence of two men in the New World to make the dream a reality. And the dream was the hydrofoil, a vessel with a succession of slanted blades attached to its hull, which enabled it to rise above the surface of the water. Because of the decreased resistance of the water, such a boat would be capable of traveling at tremendous speeds. And now at last, it was within the grasp of the United States Navy in the form of the prototype HD-4. The research and development had been conducted privately in a remote, secluded plant, but finally the project was completed. Navy personnel would have the opportunity to observe the HD-4 in action. The demonstration was exciting and entirely successful. In fact, the HD-4 set a world record for marine travel with the then phenomenal speed of 70.86 miles an hour. And then one of the developers related the rest of the story. That his original intention had been to invent a boat that would rise up out of the water and actually soar in the air, because his true interest, he confessed, was aviation. Well, this came as a surprise to hardly anyone at the time, because he, the co-designer of the HD-4, was actually a pioneer in heavier-than-air flight. I want you to remember that about him. A pioneer in flight. Since boyhood, the subject had fascinated him. He'd made many thousands of related experiments. He'd produced helicopter designs, including one with rockets on the tips of rotor blades. He'd tinkered with innumerable propellers and wings. He had invented the tetrahedral cell. He had also founded the Aerial Experiment Association, responsible for the design and construction and testing of several revolutionary aircraft. His heart was in the sky, and it was he and an AEA colleague who, in attempting to develop a flying boat, conceived of and produced a working hydrofoil, the HD-4. And they presented it to the United States Navy, and the Navy turned it down. Oh, the Navy agreed it worked. But once they had it, what would they do with it? The entire idea was simply too radical for the United States Navy in 1919. You see, one of those two men who produced the HD-4 was an engineer named Casey Baldwin. I doubt you've heard of him. But the other fellow, the true inspiration for the project, was more of a pioneer in the field of aviation than you ever imagined until this minute. For he was experimenting in that field, aviation, 10 years before the Wright brothers, 10 years before that historic flight at Kitty Hawk. The science of flight was perhaps his most persistent and passionate interest. Yet because of a little something called the telephone, you have had an entirely different impression of Alexander Graham Bell. But now, well, now you know the rest of the story.
3: Now, the rest of the story. Even as a little girl, she hated long car rides. Said they made her sick to her tummy. One day she was old enough to drive, and a handyman who worked for her parents taught her how. It was maybe one of the most traumatic things that ever happened in his life and hers. Not only did the little girl dislike driving, she was sometimes afraid behind the wheel, and she was terrible at parking. In fact, her family and friends were amazed that she even got a driver's license. But eventually she did, and the point is that she preferred almost any other kind of transportation. Sailboating was especially fun for her, and she was good at it, too. Didn't have the slightest fear of water. And walking, whenever time permitted, she would travel on foot virtually regardless of the distance. Only when the situation demanded would she go by car. And then only the shortest distances, because long rides still made her car sick. And she always drove as slowly as possible, because speed terrified her. And wouldn't you know, one day, the woman who hated driving married a man who just loved cars. Now, this fellow had been auto racing even long before his marriage. Slick chassis profiles and powerful engines and high speeds had been his passions since boyhood. His tendency to take chances made his interest even more dangerous. Reckless, his driving was sometimes called, but the risk was only part of his lifetime fascination with automobiles. He had a huge collection of cars, including about a dozen vintage ones. Most of the old-timers had been purchased in bad condition so that he could have the thrill of restoring them. He owned another dozen cars as well, recent models. Almost all of them were high-powered roadsters and roaring racers. Their sophisticated machinery provided uncountable hours of joyous tinkering, and their power, well, that was the essence of his greatest joy, speed. His friends never quite figured out why a man who so loved automobiles would marry a woman who so detested them. But he did marry her, and you know what? They were so much in love that the main difference between them lost its significance. How they worked things out was he accepted her dislike of long car trips, he accepted her fear of fast driving, and she agreed to tolerate his speed as long as she was not along for the ride. For example, should he wish to make a precipitous hairpin curving dash through the mountains in one of his sports cars, she would simply stay home. Whenever a drive through the mountains was unavoidable, her husband would drive on ahead at his own speed, while she and her car would follow slowly at a comfortable distance. That's pretty much the way it happened that summer day, going on 27 years ago. That's how come she was behind the wheel when her car tumbled over a cliff and off a mountain road, and those closest to her recalled the tragic irony of her lifelong fear of driving, a lifelong fear which she was never able to explain. Grace Kelly, Princess of Monaco. Yes, now you know the rest of the story.
2: Now, the rest of the story. Caroline was 68 and going broke, but she still had her health and her estate and her attorney and close friend Adolf Einaud. So one day, Caroline invited Mr. Einaud to her parlor for a cup of tea and a business proposition. "I'm turning the old place into a health spa," she announced, with the confidence of somebody who had already accomplished it in her mind. A spa? The lawyer wondered to himself. Where on earth had such an idea come from? But Caroline answered before he could ask. There was a new craze Mr. Einaud had not noticed, practically becoming a cult. It was called sea bathing. Attired in clothing designed for the purpose, one simply ventured forth into the nearest large body of water and splashed about. Tremendous fun! In any case, hers was beachfront property. No sewers spewed out where swimmers might play. So, she eagerly implored Mr. Einaud, "Where do we begin?" The attorney dared not disillusion his old friend. To do so seemed unfeeling. But on the other hand, false hopes could only delay a more practical solution to the financial dilemma. He spoke gently but honestly. "How often did Caroline see strangers coming here by boat?" he asked. "Well, not often," she was forced to admit. "And that left primarily inland roads connecting the outside world to her estate. Had Caroline traversed any of those lately?" "No," she confessed, "she had not." "Well, they were narrow and rugged and precipitous, and even if one survived the jolting and the jostling of the four-hour journey over mountain wilderness from the nearest town, one might still get washed away by a sudden rainstorm or bowled over by a plummeting boulder. And once a visitor arrived, he would find none of the natural mineral waters which were abundant in most of the world's health spas. Why, he would not even find decent overnight accommodations. Vast improvements would have to be made," Mr. Einaud insisted, "and improvements required money." And Caroline smiled and said, "I leave that to you." This is the rest of the story. For his client, Adolf Einaud promptly drew up the papers of a corporation called the Sea Bathing Society. Next, he consulted acquaintances in Germany who were establishing similar resorts there and thriving. Mr. Einaud learned something. that to make a health spa profitable, one must offer a little sideshow, an optional activity which, although it's only part of the spa, inevitably winds up financing the entire operation. And that operation is in business to this day. At first, Mr. Reinaud's sideshow was shunned by Caroline, condemned by her neighbors, but not for long. In fact, it's the only thing most people think about when they hear the name of the tiny principality once ruled by Caroline and her son Charles Grimaldi. For once upon a financial crisis, there was a family going broke in what was then the middle of nowhere, until the family attorney transformed their property into what was supposed to have been a health spa and yet became the gambling mecca of all Europe, a little sea bathing society on the Mediterranean, which everyone now knows as Monaco. Only now you know the rest of the story.

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0: Now, the rest of the story. Ernest and Bill were classmates at Harvard, but they had little else in common. For example, Bill was a practical joker. In fact, his pranks were so potent that they eventually got him expelled from the university. Ernest, on the other hand, was brilliant, a serious-minded student, a philosopher and a scholar who graduated magna cum laude, was even designated to deliver the Ivy oration at graduation. I'll tell you where the young men's paths crossed. On the Harvard Lampoon. Ernest was its editor. Bill was its business manager. After their Harvard days, Bill and Ernest went their separate ways. Ernest traveled Europe for a while, soaking up the scenery that he'd studied for so many years. And Bill, he went west, became editor of the San Francisco Examiner. But these two Harvard men had not seen the last of each other. It was Bill who sought out Ernest to accept a job on the Examiner. Someone was needed, he said, to write a humorous column. Ernest would be perfect, Bill said. Nobody remembers how Ernest reacted at first. Probably he was taken aback. After all, humor was the province of practical joker Bill, not of Ernest. But the latter did accept the position, and drawing on his Lampoon experience, he cranked out subtle comedy as best he could. Ernest's career as a journalist humorist was short-lived. He soon returned home to Worcester, Massachusetts, where a managerial job at his father's mill awaited him. For cerebral recreation, he studied philosophy in his spare time. From thenceforth, Ernest dropped quickly and inexorably into obscurity, and he died in Santa Barbara in 1940, having done not the slightest thing in his lifetime for which you might remember him, except one thing. One thing. He wrote a poem. Back during the brief time that he worked on Bill's newspaper, he wrote a poem, the only poem that he'd ever written and the only poem he would ever write. It appeared in print after he'd returned to Massachusetts, was published under a pseudonym, republished and republished and republished again. Sometimes editors reprinted Ernest's poem anonymously. Other times they made up likely-sounding names to go with the piece. Ernest himself received credit for his work, only eventually. And royalties? None. None! Oh, he was paid once, $5. But that was all. The world had only begun to hear from his Harvard friend Bill, a prankster newspaper editor named William Randolph Hearst. And yet while Ernest's poem grew in popularity, even to the point that other poets would generate some 25 well-known sequels, Ernest was personally contented with his virtual anonymity, and except for that solitary set of 52 rhyming lines, the one poem poet would have been an utter stranger to all posterity. Although you know him. Oh, yes, you do. You know the Mudville mini-epic of Ernest Lawrence Thayer. That was he who wrote Casey at the Bat. Only now you know the rest of the story. Now, the rest of the story. As a young man, the adjective most often applied to him was amiable. He was also called charming, even sweet, not the sort of youth that one might envision growing up to become an army general, and yet that is exactly what he did. Part of him was disciplinarian. He used to say discipline is the soul of an army. It makes a small number formidable. It procures success for the weak and esteem to all. And still the greater part of the general's personality was his warmth. He was extremely popular among the officers and soldiers serving under him. They often spoke of him affectionately, noting his easy, polite behavior. The officers were always welcome to have their meals with him, and the general always provided enough wine to put his guests in a pleasant mood. And yet, there was a point at which the pussycat general became a man-eating tiger. And that point was reached when the general learned of a particular vice in which his men were involved in. Surprisingly, many of his men. He could not imagine how it got started, obviously slowly at first. It was virtually unheard of theretofore, at least in the military establishments with which the general had been acquainted. For him, this vice was more than unsoldierlike and undignified. It was absolutely, utterly loathsome. And so on August 3, he issued a general order. The general is sorry to be informed that the foolish and wicked practice, a vice heretofore little known in an American army, is growing in fashion. He hopes the officers will, by example as well as influence, endeavor to check it. Added to this, it is a vice so mean and so low that every man of sense and character detests and despises it. Many of the general's men, especially his infantry, were amused by the strongly worded directive from headquarters. First of all, how in the world did he hope to enforce the order? The vice could be performed so quietly, so privately, and there were more than a few serving under the general who had no intention of giving it up on his whim. At any event, the general's reputation as a sweetheart tended to dilute any gravity which may have accompanied his announcement. And then the general's men learned the rest of the story. That 20 years previous, when the general was a colonel, fighting another generation's war, he imposed a similar restriction on the men serving under him, and anyone caught in the act of that vice was given 25 lashes, immediately, without court-martial. And that was only for the first offense. A second offense was dealt with even more harshly. In the years since, this general was a general. Stories have circulated to the effect that he himself was observed once or twice in the act of this vice. Most contemporary historians now consider those stories to be only stories, invented for the sake of contrast to his well-known aversion. He really hated that particular behavior. He hated it so much that he, General George Washington, generally an easygoing commander, would not have hesitated to lay the whip to anyone under his command caught swearing. And now you know the rest of the story.
1: Now, the rest of the story. By the time Dennis Wychocki was a senior at St. Francis de Sales High School in Chicago, he was a star athlete. Of course, he had been really ever since his freshman year. He was an excellent swimmer and basketball player and softball pitcher. His best sport was football. You see, in 1978, he was named best kicker in the Illinois Catholic Football League. He'd booted nearly 300 points for his team throughout his illustrious high school career. His varsity coach called him incredible. Unlike most of his teammates, Dennis was always calm, relaxed, confident when he walked onto the playing field. And there was yet another way in which Dennis differed from his teammates. He didn't talk about it much. He didn't have to. You see, young Dennis Wychocki got his start in sports in the streets. Even then, football was his game. He was such a prodigious athlete by the time he reached high school that he had no trouble at all making the team. And so that he might concentrate on football, he had to push swimming and basketball and softball further down on his list of priorities. And of course, as practically every mother of an aspiring football player, Mrs. Wychocki was at first concerned about Dennis's wild enthusiasm. But matter-of-factly reassuring Mom that he would be all right, Dennis went on to become the most extraordinary football player his school ever turned out. Dennis played first string, punts, extra points, field goals. In his 78th season, in a contest between St. Francis de Sales and Weber, Dennis's 3 field goals were his team's only score. So they won that one 9-7. Dennis's coach, Mike Manett, had seen a lot of players come and go, but Dennis was different, the coach said. In the first place, as you know, he already had an athletic reputation before high school, and a coach always worries about the hot shot from junior high, physically and psychologically. Expectations are sometimes completely unrealistic. But Dennis Wychocki never flinched. He was in there all the way. Through the hottest days of August training, Dennis, a kicker, remember, would tackle each and every grueling drill as though he were trying out for middle linebacker. So, where is he now? Well, you know, Dennis could have made it to the NFL, but he wanted a more normal life. So he went to the College of St. Francis in Joliet, majored in mathematics. Then he got a job with the Illinois Environmental Protection Agency and got married and had twins, a boy and a girl. So it's a wonderful life, but friends won't let him forget that once there was a fleeting wisp of glory, a high school athletic career such as few have ever experienced. Because, as I say, Dennis Wychocki was different from his fellow teammates, and in a way his stunning record would never suggest. You see, when Dennis played basketball, he shot baskets with his feet. And playing softball, he pitched with one foot. As a football kicker, he really didn't need what he didn't have, because, you see, Dennis Wychocki, the superstar of DeSales High, why, he was born without arms. Only now, you know the rest of the story.
2: Now, the rest of the story. Sid was barely 18, year and a half of school under his belt, and there was about one job in the entire city of New York for which he was perfectly qualified, dishwasher. So, Sid was a dishwasher. It was an ideal occupation in other ways. For instance, meals were free. Sid would work one restaurant one day, then return to the employment office for placement in another restaurant. Eventually, Sid tired of his professional transience and decided to get a steady dishwashing job, so he picked up a newspaper and turned to the want ads. There were plenty of jobs for unskilled workers, including dishwashers, but on the page opposite Dishwashers Wanted, there was an ad which had been placed by a small theater. Actors Wanted. Actors! Now, Sid had always enjoyed the movies, had been inspired to become a cowboy through what he had seen on the screen not many years before, but the thought of actually working as an actor had not occurred to Sid until now. So he went down to that little theater, spoke to the manager about the ad, and the manager said he would give Sid a try. "You're an actor?" the gentleman asked. Sid said indeed he was an actor. So he was given a script and sent up to the empty stage and instructed to read from page 13. Well, of course, you know that Sid had never opened a script before in his life. Quite in fact, and because of his meager education, Sid could barely read at all. So after a few interminable moments of stumbling over the simplest of words, he heard the manager slam down the script from the darkness beyond the footlights. An angry voice followed. "Did you have to come in here and waste my time like this?" Then the manager walked up on stage and took Sid by the scruff of the neck, and as he was throwing the frightened boy out the door, he offered these words in parting. "Why don't you get a job as a dishwasher?" Well, Sid did return to dishwashing. But after he had earned enough money, he went back to the little theater from which he had been so rudely ejected, and humbly he asked if he might pay for acting lessons. Okay, first he would have to audition for drama class. So Sid memorized two paragraphs from True Confession magazine, auditioned with those, and was eventually admitted only because there were too few boys in the class to begin with. Yet regardless of the imbalanced quota, Sid, barely literate, evidently inarticulate, was expelled from the class after 3 months. Now he was a two-time failure, an undereducated dishwasher bitten by the acting bug. But the only way now he could stay close to his dreams was to take a job at that little theater as an after-hours janitor. And he might have kept that job for the rest of his life, except for one thing. Sid's virtual illiteracy concealed the fact that he really was talented. And because that talent was ultimately recognized, the world has forgotten what you've just heard. Because Sid, the teenage boy qualified only to wash dishes, the unskilled laborer who just happened to notice a newspaper ad for the American Negro Theater, the inarticulate aspiring actor, twice rejected by that company, he became Sidney Poitier, whom everyone would agree became one of America's most articulate actors. Only now you know the rest of the story.
3: Now,
0: The rest of the story. In the heroic history of the United States Navy, the words of Captain James Lawrence shine like a beacon. Mortally wounded, he would call out to his men, "Don't give up the ship." And ever since, that command has represented America's persistent intolerance of defeat. Don't give up the ship. So what was the dramatic birth of that deathless battle cry? You're going to see. Young Jim Lawrence was eager to get on with his life. Attracted to both the law and the Navy, he ultimately chose the Navy. Took only 3 years for Jim to work his way up to first lieutenant. Then came what was sometimes referred to as the Second War of Independence. Of course, history books mostly call it the War of 1812, but by the time hostilities had erupted between the United States and England, Jim Lawrence was master commandant of several ships, and early in the conflict he was responsible for impressive naval victories off the coast of South America. Now, it's noon, June 1, 1813. The American warship Chesapeake weighed anchor and set sail for Boston. At the mouth of Boston Harbor prowled the British warship Shannon. And the Shannon's crew, weary of idle blockade duty, was eager for battle. Now, under ordinary circumstances, such eagerness might have advantaged the British. But the American vessel, the Chesapeake, had the upper hand in this. Her captain was the cunning, tenacious James Lawrence. He was 31 by now. Possessed the wisdom of a seasoned warrior by now. But his enthusiasm was youthful as ever, and yes, it was for this naval encounter that he would best be remembered. As Bostonians watched from shore, the Chesapeake and the Shannon stalked each other. After a point running parallel, the two ships drew closer, anticipating that the windward Chesapeake would try to cut across the Shannon's stern. The British captain ordered his crew to hit the deck, but the American vessel continued on course. Virtually side by side now, the ships exchanged fire. Captain Lawrence, standing boldly on the quarterdeck in full dress uniform, presented his foe an obvious target. The musket shot which felled him was fired by a British lieutenant named Law. Promptly, the Chesapeake veered into the wind, her stern ramming the rails of the Shannon. And as brave Captain Lawrence lay dying, he issued that now famous command to his men, "Don't give up the ship." Generations of stubborn American fighting men would rally by that battle cry. The phrase has become proverbial among traditionally uncompromising countrymen of Captain James Lawrence. And yet Lawrence himself, who uttered those words as he was taken below, would never know that his vessel, the Chesapeake, was destined to be refitted and to serve throughout the remainder of the war as a British warship. That's right, because only minutes after the dying captain cried, "Don't give up the ship," his men gave up the ship. Only now you know the rest of the story. Now, the rest of the story. I'm going to introduce you to a physician named Arthur, who might otherwise be referred to as Dr. Failure. Hard as he tried, he simply could not get the hang of the medical profession. Ordinarily, when one is just not suited to be a doctor, he or she will not make it through medical school. Arthur, however, had a keen mind. He did quite well in the academic side of medicine. It was after he had completed his education that his difficulties began. For example, in October of 1890, he traveled to Berlin. He'd heard of a Dr. Koch's claim to have discovered a cure for pulmonary tuberculosis. For weeks, Arthur learned all he could about lungs. Somehow it only inspired him to become an eye specialist. All right. A series of lectures on ophthalmology had been scheduled for the following January in Vienna. Arthur decided to attend. It was only after he got there, after he was sitting in the lecture hall, that British Arthur realized the lectures were in German. he could barely converse in German, much less understand the German words for sophisticated medical terms. So, Arthur remained in Vienna for several weeks, learning how to ice skate. And when Arthur returned to England, he really earned the title of Dr. Failure. By now, it was late March 1891, Arthur rented a small apartment at number 23 Montague Place, London's Russell Square. The private office he chose was located only a few hundred yards away at number 2 Devonshire Place. For years, Arthur had looked forward to this private practice. His office's Devonshire Place address put him in the midst of London's most renowned, most respected physicians. Specialists whose names Arthur had known all of his life were now his neighbors. And as a doctor, Arthur felt certain he had arrived. So he hung out his shingle. He waited. Nobody came. That was the first day. After which Arthur went home and told his wife. Both had anticipated a slow going at first. They had known that it would take time to establish a new practice and to build the confidence of neighborhood patients. But the second day was like the first. Nobody visited Arthur's office, not a single patient. That evening, Arthur's wife asked if the plate with his name on it were clearly visible from the street. Well, Arthur checked and assured her that it was, his name and the designation of his practice, consulting oculist. Nobody who had passed that door could ignore the presence of an eye specialist. And yet it just seemed that nobody cared. Day in, day out, Arthur walked from his apartment to his office, arriving at 10 in the morning, remaining until 3 or 4 in the afternoon, and weeks went by, and still Arthur failed to attract a solitary patient. Arthur was Dr. Failure, almost as though he were destined to be disappointed in the field of medicine. Not one patient ever did knock on his office door. Not one. But did I tell you how Arthur killed all that time while waiting for patients to show up? Well, he amused himself by writing. He turned what had been little more than a hobby into a full-time profession. What a shame for the literary world if Arthur had been a success as a physician. For he was Arthur Conan Doyle, the creator of Sherlock Holmes. And now you know the rest of the story.
1: Now, the rest of the story. Rose really wanted a baby girl. She already had 3 sons and was pregnant again. Surely this would be her last child, so she did not want a boy. The doctor, for some reason, seemed certain Rose would get her wish. I guarantee it's going to be a girl, he said. That was the happy assurance Rose had waited for. With her due date 2 weeks away, she went home, painted the nursery pink. Then she bought a pink crib, pink blankets, and tiny pink sweaters. She even made a little bow for the infant's hair with pink ribbon. But still, Rose was dissatisfied that she had changed her luck. So, considering all 3 of her boys had been born at home in Rose's bedroom, she arranged to have this child born in a hospital. And it was. Although something had gone wrong with the doctor's crystal ball and Rose's positive pink thinking. And once again, only now in a hospital delivery room, she was to hear the familiar words, "It's a boy." Well, Rose bravely accepted her destiny to be the mother of sons, and she named this new one Joey. The youngest by 5 years, he grew up normally, seemed in many ways like his older brothers. But by the age of 11, it was clear that Joey was different. Whereas John and Bobby and Frank were big, strapping boys, aggressive, keen on sports, little Joey seemed just to have stopped growing. As the months and years went by, this littlest one sought to emulate his athletically talented brothers. They were everything he wanted to be. So, since the older boys had already proved themselves in team competition, little Joey was determined to do so as well. But in tryouts, well, he was sometimes passed over because he was too small. Playing baseball, his favorite sport, he was distinguished mostly for his narrow strike zone. Joey was least successful in football. One day when his team's quarterback got hurt, little Joey inherited the position, but he could barely see over the other boys on the line, and consequently he had no idea where his receivers were. Entering high school, this runt of the family weighed less than 100 pounds and stood shy of 5 feet tall. He did his best, but By sophomore year, this competition with his brothers was becoming too much for him, so he asked his coach if he could quit the football team. Well, Coach Ross could see what was going on here, and he said, look, why don't you stay on a while? Even if you don't play, at least you'll be involved, and who can tell? All you have to do is grow, and you just might develop into a pretty good football player someday. Well, little Joey stayed on the team, but that was the last encouragement he was to receive from Coach Ross. All that year, he got only one chance to play, and that solitary performance was far from spectacular. Who might then have guessed that the boy who, according to his mother's hopes, was supposed to have been a girl, the runt in a family of tall, powerful athletes, that he, by his senior year in high school, would fill out to 175 pounds and grow to more than 6 feet tall. You see, little Joey, the boy too short for sports, the high school football player least likely to succeed, why, he became a Super Bowl success. The record-shattering quarterback the Pro Football Hall of Fame remembers as Joe Namath. Only now, you know the rest of the story.

0: just leave them guns alone.
1: Now, the rest of the story. Black clouds gathered on the horizon. The captain watched anxiously. The storm was nearing him, and he was nearing it. Soon the cargo ship would be riding high seas. It was mid-afternoon when they clashed, but the sky was a starless night. All hands hurried to their stations. Some of the crew had never seen the Atlantic more fearsome. Others, the older ones, clenched their teeth, recalling near disasters of years gone by. The vessel pitched and tossed like a matchbox on the swells. The ocean yawned and spit, and tons of seawater inundated the deck. But just when it seemed that the worst was coming, the rain and the rolling subsided. Slowly the skies cleared. By dawn the water was calm, as though the storm had been only a frightening dream. The remainder of the voyage was uneventful. The ship arrived in port, her cargo safe, not quite sound, but that is the rest of the story. The vessel had sailed from South America bearing coffee. The recipient of that shipment was one of the largest coffee companies in Europe, the owner, Dr. Ludwig Roselius. Dr. Roselius had inherited the business, and yet he was not content merely to imitate his founders. He was always seeking to improve, to enliven, to diversify. And then arrived that South American coffee shipment in 1903. First word from the doc was that some of the cargo had been spoiled. Dr. Roselius was furious. He went immediately to investigate, and this is what he discovered. Not all of the coffee that he had ordered had fit into the cargo hold below decks. That which had remained untainted. But the rest of the shipment had actually been lashed to the exposed upper deck of the vessel, and when the seas rose and the salty sea water had poured onto the deck, it also poured into the coffee. Well, Dr. Roselius inspected that portion of the shipment. It was indeed unfit for commercial use. Aggravated, the owner turned to his employees. "Have the fresh coffee unloaded as quickly as possible," he ordered. "And for the rest, the bad batch, turn that over to company researchers for experimental purposes. No sense in counting it a total loss." And that is the way Dr. Roselius was. Never wasting a thing if he could help it. And in this case, his thrift paid off as he could never have imagined. That is, the bad batch made good. For Dr. Roselius had been experimenting with various ways to remove from coffee most of its caffeine. Thus far, each experimental process had failed until 1903. For it was then that a salt spoiled a shipment of coffee reacted differently in testing. And that difference led to a new approach, which eventually succeeded in removing 97% of the caffeine without harming the coffee's flavor or aroma. Well, Dr. Roselius was delighted, and he named his new decaffeinated coffee after a contraction of two French words meaning without caffeine. As French words, they mean without caffeine. Anglicized, sans caffeine becomes... You're ahead of me now. You already know that the coffee product that came from a mishap at sea was Sanka. Only now you know the rest of the story. The rest of the story. It was coming. Crusty old Captain Colon could feel it in his bones. And there were other signs as well, or at least so he thought, to impress the younger seamen of the crew. There were the long, oily waves rolling in from the southeast. There was the peculiar, unevenly rising tide. There was the inexplicable squalls that would rise angrily and subside suddenly, and the veiled cirrus clouds rushing in with remarkable speed across the sky. "And look out there," the captain insisted, pointing a gnarly finger over the bow. And indeed, there did seem to be more seals and more porpoises in the vicinity in these recent hours. But mainly, Captain Colon felt it in his bones. For along with the humid, heavy, oppressive, almost palpable atmosphere came the telltale aching in his rheumatic joints. Severe as it had been off the coast of Sonoma many summers past, and on Hispaniola two autumns after that, he remembered it well. And it was coming again. The most dreaded phenomenon a sailor can encounter. The old captain's lips trembled even to utter the word. "Urucan! Urucan!" And then as his fretful eyes glanced toward the horizon, he glanced
0: toward Port Santo Domingo. They must be warned, he declared to his first mate. Promptly a dinghy was dispatched with news of the coming storm. But upon receiving the message, the island's governor, Ovando, broke out laughing. In fact, it amused him so that he read it aloud to his lieutenants, who also responded uproariously. Captain Colon, the old fool. He ought to be hauled into permanent dry dock, they exclaimed. He'd always been a little soft in the head. Now he was casting himself in the role of a prophet and a soothsayer and a foreseer of storms. When the sarcastic merriment had died down, Governor Ovando sent a reproachful reply to the captain, who was lingering at the harbor's entrance. It said, in effect, go away. A fleet of 30 vessels bearing a fortune in gold was preparing to sail out from the Ozama River and head for home. There was no time right now to play silly games with a demented old seafarer, so Captain Colon heaved a sigh and set sail, and eventually he anchored in a remote spot off the island's leeward shore. And there he safely rode out the fury of the storm which he had known would come. But this is the rest of the story. The floor of the Caribbean is laden with treasure. Countless tons of gold and silver and gems deposited there over centuries past by the same recurring terror, the Hurricane. We call them hurricanes. The fleet of 30 ships sent out by Hispaniola's Governor Ovando in June of 1502 was torn to shreds by one such. Somewhere among that wreckage scattered for miles along the Mona Passage is a gold nugget the size of a dinner plate, but now it's gone, perhaps forever, along with the bones of hundreds of officers and crew. Because nobody heeded the warning of a has-been sea captain who'd seen the Hurrikan twice before and who knew what it could do and who could feel its approach in his bones. A wise old Italian explorer, now fallen so far from Spain's royal favor that he was not even permitted to take refuge in the harbor at Santo Domingo, on the island which he had discovered 10 years previous. Of course, back then he was a hero named Cristobal Colon, and then later distrusted and ridiculed as an admiral whom history reveres as Christopher Columbus. And now you know the rest of the story.
2: Now, the rest of the story. In an era of great sports writers, Grantland Rice was the best. His florid, almost poetic style was legendary. He'd write things like, "Outlined against a blue-gray October sky, the four horsemen rode again. In dramatic lore, they are known as famine, pestilence, destruction, and death." Of course, Rice was merely describing four Notre Dame football players. His dramatic sense notwithstanding, Grantland Rice was ultimately reliable, but once that we know of, he nearly lost his credibility. It was early in his career, in 1904. Grant was a young reporter for the Atlanta Journal, had a sports column of his own, and one day he received a letter from a baseball fan in Augusta, Georgia. Seems there was a certain youngster playing for the Augusta team, minor league, and according to this fan, the young player was, quote, one of the finest hitters I've ever seen. Now, Grant was accustomed to receiving letters from hometown fans touting their hometown favorites, but no sooner was this particular letter forgotten than another arrived on Grant's desk, another letter from another fan in another city, Anniston, Alabama this time, yet in praise of the same young baseball player. Apparently he was playing with two teams that season, a Southeastern League team and a South Atlantic League team, and this second hometown fan was just as certain as the first that he discovered a brilliant future major league star. Pretty soon, sports writer Grant was deluged with letters and postcards from wherever this youngster was playing. A terrific hitter and faster than a deer, one said. 18 years old and undoubtedly a phenomenon. Sure to be a sensation. The fastest mover I've seen in baseball, and on and on and... Finally, Grant Rice had heard enough. Two or three fans might be doubted, but not this many. So in the next day's journal, Grantland Rice introduced his new baseball discovery, a young minor leaguer bound for major league stardom. A new wonder has arrived, he said. The darling of the fans, he said. A week later, Grant traveled to Augusta, hoping for an interview with the young baseball firebrand. But what he found was this. Not a strapping slugger, but a scrawny boy with a .237 average. Not a base-running demon, but a lanky 18-year-old who throughout the entire season had stolen only one base. You see, what Grant Rice did not know even then was that the letters and postcards and wires profoundly praising this youngster had been signed with fictitious names, had in fact been written, each and every one, by the youngster himself. So Grant nearly lost the confidence of his readers back then. But by the next season, well, that scrawny boy with a 237 in 1904 went on to hit 326 in 1905 and to steal 40 bases. And as each year passed, Grant Rice's prediction, originally inspired by a young athlete's self-adulation, was proved over and over again. Because that minor leaguer with a fan base of one was destined for an incomparable 24-year major league career, for a record 3,033 games, for a lifetime batting average of .367, and for 892 stolen bases. Of course, you know him as Ty Cobb. Only now, you know the rest of the story.
0: The rest of the story. In 510 B.C., the splendid Greek city of Sybaris was destroyed. It was the result of a war with another Greek city called Croton. Crotoniate troops took no prisoners, and all Sybarites who were unable to escape were murdered where they stood. Since the orders were total destruction, soldiers were 70 days, more than 2 months, demolishing the city. And if that weren't enough, says one ancient historian, after the remaining rubble was burned, a nearby river was redirected over the smoldering waste, thus to bury forever even the site on which Sybaris had stood. But what might have inspired such hatred of one Greek city for another, especially for one as glorious as Sybaris? And how could the army of Croton possibly have defeated the army of Sybaris, outnumbered 3-1? Well, this is the rest of the story. Today, when one's called a Sybarite, it means that he's devoted to the good life, to luxury and the extreme. The term is derivative of the ancient Greek city of Sybaris, more directly, its pampered inhabitants. For their easy street address, the original Sybarites were envied far and wide, but seeds of their extinction were sown inside the city walls. The citizens who had it good became jealous of the citizens who had it better. One particularly eloquent troublemaker named Telles began making speeches. In fact, he actually persuaded the Sybarite tribunal to confiscate all of the wealth and all of the real estate of 500 of the richest men in town. Had the government only left those 500 men alone, Sybaris might have survived the centuries. But as it turned out, you can barely find the place with a magnetometer now. What happened was this. The 500 disenfranchised Sybarites fled to the city of Croton, 75 miles away. Hot on their heels, Sybarite messengers with an ultimatum for Croton: return the 500 or risk war. Well, as far as the Crotoniate Assembly was concerned, war with powerful Sybaris was out of the question. And you already learned the Sybarite army outnumbered the Crotoniate army 3-1, so they were about to send these 500 disenfranchised fat cats back to Sybaris when a distinguished gentleman addressed the assembly. He was the great mathematician Pythagoras. He'd been living in Croton for almost 20 years. Pythagoras convinced the assembly to grant asylum to the displaced Sybarites and then to dispatch a corps of diplomats to Sybaris for a nice, friendly chat. The Crotoniates sent 30 such peaceful emissaries. Upon their arrival at Sybaris, all of them were killed. And that is why Croton went against the odds and declared war on Sybaris with little hope of winning. Of course, Croton did win. History records that Sybaris was utterly annihilated, and the Crotoniates killed them softly. Killed them with a song. As far as we know, nothing like this had ever happened before, nor has it happened since. When the Crotoniate army advanced to within arrow's range of the Sybarite cavalry, Crotoniate musicians, pipers, began playing a certain tune, often performed during Sybarite parades. The magnificent Sybarite horses had been trained to dance whenever that music was played. And now, in battle, the entire Sybarite cavalry was dancing, prancing, elegantly sidestepping, ignoring the frantic commands of the riders. And thus were the Sybarite forces slaughtered. And so did the opulent society of Sybaris sink into oblivion, defeated by a graceful melody. Now you know the rest of the story.
1: Now, the rest of the story.
0: Burt was a short story writer, a successful one. He wrote for magazines mostly. about 20 short stories and 5 serials a year. Fiction, of course, every imaginable topic, but one topic. There was one potential short story subject repeatedly rejected by Burt's editors, and wouldn't you know, it was the one subject closest to Burt's heart, dogs. For 10 years, Burt had been begging magazine editors to let him write dog stories. Burt knew dogs. He'd been studying them all of his life, even raised them at his country home in northern New Jersey, and yet, almost automatically, the editors said no. They said dog stories were outdated. They said the public appetite was for spicy literature. So, at long last, after a decade of objections, Burt gave up on the notion of writing about dogs. Until one wonderful weekend in 1914. One of the magazines that he wrote for was the Red Book. Editor Ray Long of the Red Book often visited Burt at the writer's country home. Burt's wife would prepare home-cooked meals. The two men would discuss story plots or simply enjoy the pastoral surroundings. And one such weekend, author and editor were relaxing when editor Ray Long inquired about one of Burt's dogs. The dog seemed rather aloof, even unfriendly. Burt explained that was just the dog's nature, trusting of master and mistress, and yet coldly indifferent toward any outsiders. House guests were always trying to win the dog over, coax him closer, draw him within petting range, but always unsuccessfully. Ray said it was a shame, such a handsome animal. And the subject was about to be changed when, to everybody's astonishment, that dog, that same habitually aloof dog, walked up to where magazine editor Ray Long was seated and laid his paw and his head on Ray's knee. Well, Ray reacted, as would you or I. He just felt all warm inside. For while such an expression of affection would have been touching from any animal, from this particular animal, it was a genuine tribute. In fact, editor Ray was so moved that he later asked author Burt to write a story for the Red Book, a story about that very dog. Well, Ray'd always wanted to write a dog story, and for 10 years he tried to convince various magazine editors that he should. But now, after he and Burt had given up on the idea, his own pet dog cinched the deal. The story appeared in the Red Book in January 1945, the first of many to follow. And all about Burt's pet, even the name remained unchanged. The name of Burt's independent canine companion who just once snuggled up to a stranger, a magazine editor, and became immortal, the personal pet of Burt, Albert Payson Terhune, who became the most popular writer of animal stories, the most popular since Kipling, by sharing with us the adventures of an animal particularly close to his heart, a handsome collie named Lad. Lad, a dog.

0: himself, camera poised, struggling for composure amid his own frustration, beseeching, "Smile, you little so-and-so," but his prospective employer had made such a compelling speech. For 5 whole minutes he had expounded on the uniqueness of the mother's love and how that relentless devotion to her child rendered her vulnerable to a baby photographer's pitch, and thus inspired and armed with his boss's camera, Frank James hit the pavement in search of infants to immortalize. "Excuse me, ma'am," he said to the first young woman who answered the polite rapping at her door. "Get lost, mister," the woman interrupted, and then slammed the door in Frank's face. An isolated incident, Frank told himself, maybe the aftermath of an argument with somebody else. Surely the folks at the next house down would be more receptive, at least more hospitable. But as it turned out, the lady of that house was not even more imaginative. "Buzz off, buddy," and wham went the door. Now, it was during the lonesome brief journey to the home next to that one that Frank reflected once again on what he ought to have been, an artist. Ever since a schoolboy, he had admired the paintings of the masters. At the urging of his teachers, he became an art major in college. He grew fascinated with political cartooning. He enjoyed some success as a political cartoonist in the Midwest and then moved to California, hoping to land a regular job with one of the big newspapers out there. But the competition was fierce. So Frank illustrated some newspaper ads, then designed and painted theatrical scenery for a while, and then along came a fast-talking fellow with a camera, and a misguided notion that there was nothing a mother could not do to possess an artful portrait of her baby. Brother, was he wrong. But Frank was not going to give up so easily this time. So he tramped the streets of suburban Los Angeles, ever vigilant for a baby-bedazzled mother with a little money to spend, and the days stretched into weeks and the weeks into a full month. But the most Frank was able to evoke from any and all of the mommies he approached was, in effect, "Get lost, mister." Frank finally returned his camera to the fast-talking gent, with none of its film exposed, and he resigned. One good thing had come of all this, he decided, for either back home or here he'd probably have starved as an artist, but at least he would not freeze. Once upon a disillusionment, there was a jobless political cartoonist, a baby photographer who never photographed a single baby. The world has forgotten all that, and remembers instead what happened after Frank, out of sheer hunger, earned a few dollars falling off a horse as a stunt extra in a movie. You know that vagabond Van Gogh, Frank James Cooper. You know him as Gary Cooper. Only now you know the rest of the story.
1: Now, the rest of the story. It was once believed that King Charles I of England had his chef put to death simply to prevent him from divulging the royal recipe. Well, in fact, the recipe was a closely guarded secret, and the dish was perhaps Charles's favorite food, and the king was determined that it be served only at the royal table. However, there's now evidence that the king's chef not only outlived his employer, but subsequently sold the royal recipe for a handsome sum to a group of French restaurateurs. Apparently the chef, a Frenchman named Girard Tissin, had been awarded a pension of £20 annually on the condition that he would not reveal the secret recipe. Of course, King Charles I was himself beheaded in 1649, so after that, Tissin no longer felt obligated to maintain his secrecy. But you know what? That dish was so difficult to prepare that it remained a food which only the wealthy could afford to enjoy. You know what else? Charles's chef did not invent it. Some have traced a primitive form of it back to ancient China as early as 1,000 years B.C. And though it seems the Chinese did have a hand in it, the first reliable record of its existence is dated 62 A.D. That was during the reign of Roman Emperor Nero. So the dish made it to Europe, but a curious thing, the recipe was lost during the Dark Ages. In fact, it would not be mentioned in historical records there for another 1,000 years. But late in the 13th century, when Marco Polo returned from his trip to the Orient, he brought the recipe back with him. And then Catherine de' Medici married the Duke of Orléans, who was destined to become the King of France. And during each of the 34 days of Catherine's wedding celebration, that delicacy was served. So the dish found its way north to France, and 100 years later from there to England by way of the French chef employed by England's King Charles I. You're acquainted with that.

0: And finally, the big secret got out. In 1700, an anonymous 84-page, well, I guess you'd have called it a cookbook, appeared. But that weighty work was devoted exclusively to the preparation of that one dish. So it had gone public for good. Everybody had to have some, and there was never enough. Composer Ludwig van Beethoven complained of a shortage in 1794. President George Washington had special equipment installed in his home at Mount Vernon. Not one, but two devices especially designed for the preparation of that delicacy. Eventually, it would appear prominently on banquet menus at the White House itself, and by now, maybe you've guessed. You see, the ambrosia once relished by Emperor Nero, the secret recipe once lost in Europe for 1,000 years, only to be reintroduced by Marco Polo, the savory dish jealously guarded by King Charles I of England, the food only recently available in summer, the time of year during which you crave it most. Well, the makings of that dish once had to be brought down from the mountains by servants of the king, because, of course, it's ice cream. Only now, you know the rest of the story.
1: Now, the rest of the story. It was in the spring of 1922. Students began complaining about their postal service. Now, the University of Mississippi had its own United States Post Office right there on the campus. The students picked up and posted their own mail at that office. The problem was that the postmaster, and I'm using a word now I've never used on the air before, he was a jerk. And this is the rest of the story. Bill did not want the job in the first place. Friends convinced him he needed the job and pulled some strings, and Bill took a civil service exam. He passed somehow, became United States Postmaster for the University of Mississippi. One wonders how much of his personal history was recorded on his application, because Bill was a high school dropout, and a United States Army reject, and a college dropout, in that order. In fact, it was at Ole Miss that he managed to get accepted, and where he failed to complete his freshman year. Now here he is back at age 24 in the non-academic position of campus postmaster. The solemn responsibility of being an employee of the United States government never really dawned on Bill, and he never really appreciated how easy the job was. Another postal employee transported the incoming and outgoing mail between the train station and the post office, and that left Bill with sorting the mail and selling stamps, and that was about it. And even that was too much for him. Too much for him. Earliest complaints were that it took Bill too long to begin sorting the incoming mail. There were often long lines of restless students outside the post office. And in even more direct ways, Bill was a public relations failure. His attitude toward post office patrons ranged from indifferent to hostile. Back there behind the window, he always seemed to be sitting down and then frequently engaged in reading a magazine which had been mailed to somebody else. One of the few times that he actually spoke, it was to say that he did not intend to be at the beck and call of every expletive deleted who had 2 cents to buy a stamp. And pretty soon, Bill was spending more and more time away from the post office. According to one reliable source, he used to walk around staring at trees as though studying each leaf. Brooding, of course, is what he was doing. And then the final indignity. It wasn't enough that he was slow in fulfilling what duties he had, that he was cold and sometimes even nasty to the patrons, that he neglected even the basic responsibility of staying on the post office premises. Bill actually began throwing away the mail. Throwing it away. Seriously. Students and faculty members could often be found rummaging through the post office trash cans in search of personal and official correspondence. And it took United States postal authorities almost 3 years to get rid of Bill. That he was not ultimately thrown in jail was credited to some government inspector with a sense of humor. Bill wound up shoveling coal at a Mississippi power plant, and he failed at that also. So he did the only thing that was left to do. He did the only thing there was left to do. He became an author and won the Pulitzer Prize. He won the Pulitzer Prize twice. The Mississippi postmaster who threw away the mail, was that William Faulkner? He was that William Faulkner. Only now you know the rest of the story.
2: Now, the rest of the story. Joseph's tragic illness was insidious in its onset, like some wary predator patiently stalking him from the shadows. So quietly did it creep up on him, in fact, that what may have been its first symptoms may also have been utterly unrelated. For example, Joseph had fallen mysteriously ill while in the army. Doctors had feared, but had never confirmed, tuberculosis. Was that perhaps the edge of the dark shadow that one day would engulf him? For indeed, the years that followed were plagued by insomnia, by depression, and then after more than a dozen years had passed, Joseph grew forgetful, alarmingly so at times. And then came the tragic accident. He was in Paris on business. The taxicab in which he was riding collided with another cab. A couple of teeth were knocked out. There were a number of bumps and bruises. Whatever the accident's effect on what ailed Joseph otherwise, it undoubtedly did him no good, for from then on his health began to deteriorate noticeably. Aphasia, or ataxia, the doctors called it. But this is the rest of the story. There was nothing at all wrong with the thinking part of Joseph's mind. It was the doing part that was gradually slipping away. His thoughts were as lucid as ever, perhaps even more so, it seemed at times. But when it came to expressing those thoughts, everything went blank. A letter of 50 words, for example, once took him 8 days to write. He knew what he wanted to say. He simply could not commit it to the page. After a while, coordinating his body became as difficult as coordinating his thoughts. And then, December 17, a sudden turn for the worse. Joseph was promptly hospitalized. The renowned French neurosurgeon, Dr. Clovis Vincent, decided to operate. Only hours after the delicate brain surgery, Joseph called for his brother and then lapsed into a coma from which he never awakened. He died days later, on the morning of December 28, 1937. No tumor was found during the surgery, only an obstructed blood vessel and a litany of unanswered questions. Joseph had known that he would never recover from whatever it was that hunted him down. Often when asked what he was doing, he would say, "I'm waiting." And yet the tragedy for the rest of us lies in what Joseph might have been doing during the last 5 years of his life. For the great torment of that unproductive, interminable time was the music. The music that whirled and danced in Joseph's mind, soaring strains and haunting refrains from an orchestra only he could hear, playing melodies and harmonies only he knew, which persistently vanished whenever he attempted to write them down or sing them or play them on the piano. For the Joseph the world knows, Joseph Maurice Ravel. Ravel is remembered along with Claude Debussy as one of the two most important composers in all French history, as creator of the playful Judot, and the menacing Gaspard de la Nuit, and the lyrical Velaz, and the breathtaking Bolero. But now I think you will never forget that during the years which might have produced Ravel's most mature, most magnificent, most significant music, that very music remained a prisoner in the master's brilliant brain, fully developed and composed, yet never to be shared, an untold wealth of unsung songs and symphonies submerged in a sea of silence. That is the rest of the story.
1: Now, the rest of the story. Can a computer fly an airplane? Oh, computers can and do, of course, routinely. Yet only to a point. For although an autopilot often assumes control when a plane has reached cruising altitude, the more delicate procedure of takeoff and of landing are usually entrusted to the deft hands of a real live crewman. But once upon a summer afternoon, two pilots entrusted their landing to a computer, and they looked back on that choice, knowing that it was an incredible mistake. They had flown into what was then known as the dead man's zone, the point of no return. They had already descended to an altitude so low that it would have been impossible to pull up and out again without crashing into nearby mountains. It was at that point that the control panel alarm went off. They alarmed that told the pilots they'd overshot their landing spot. They alarmed that told them that their autopilot overloaded had malfunctioned and was hurling them to their deaths. The captain, his face white, his pulse pounding at 156, double normal, disengaged the computer, took hold of the controls. With virtually no time left to do so, he would have to make a quick fishhook turn, eyeball a new landing site, and bring her in by hand. As the captain squinted out the window, his co-pilot called out velocities and altitudes from the instruments in front of him, and then the co-pilot glanced at the fuel gauge, and he gasped, only seconds of fuel remaining. He told the captain, but it was too late to worry about that now, for in moments they would be down peacefully or in pieces, and either way the responsibility lay in one man's mortal hands. The captain spotted a flat clearing. With no hope left but to go for it, he went for it. And manually, he guided his craft to a safe, soft landing. 4:16 p.m., July 20, 1969, in the so-called Sea of Tranquility. For this is the rest of the story. The Eagle had landed. And 6 hours and 38 minutes later, Captain Neil Armstrong descended a ladder, carefully pressed his left boot into the powdery plain of another world, the moon. It was fitting, after all, that mankind's first giant leap across the black abyss of space be concluded in a hands-on Wright Brothers-style landing. And yet, with such as a requisite, Houston might have left the moon unexplored. Billions of dollars worth of new products and whole new industries have been harvested from our space program. Freeze-dried foods and shatterproof eyeglasses, quartz crystal watches and cordless power tools, artificial limbs and mass spectrometers for surgery, the heart pacemaker, weather watcher satellites, and one thing more. Because the computer aboard the Eagle almost knocked the top off a lunar mountain, forcing Neil Armstrong with 18 seconds of fuel remaining to land by hand, computers were improved and downsized, and the laptop personal computer revolution was born. And now you know the rest of the story.
3: Dear Lord, now I've got this problem. Seems it increases every day. Seems the more that I try to follow you, the more the price that I pay. Now I've got friends who will sit and judge me just for being your kind of man.

Take Brother Bill. Now he is such a gossip. From what I hear, it's widely known. And Brother Bob, why, he's so fault-finding, I had to call him on it, right over the phone.

Now, the rest of the story. Once upon a Christmas Eve, a baby was left on the doorstep of a theater in Pittsburgh called Sheridan Square. Inside, the actors were having a Christmas party. It was quite late when the cries of the abandoned infant were heard. One of the younger actors ran to the stage door and opened it and discovered the child. There was a note attached to the blanket in which the baby was bundled, and the party fell silent as these words were read aloud. "Please take care of my baby. Her name is Catherine. I can no longer care for her. I have 8 others. My husband is out of work. Catherine was born on Thanksgiving Day. I have always heard of the goodness of show business people. I pray God would look after her." End quote. Well, now the members of the theater group which were celebrating that Christmas Eve were mostly fun-loving poker players. The last thing they were looking for, the last thing was a ponderous responsibility. But they took pity on the little Catherine, and after much deliberation it was decided each member of the group would chip in to provide for the care and the keeping and the education of the baby girl. Because she'd been left on the doorstep of the Sheridan Square Theater, they would name her Catherine Sheridan. All right, that might have been that. But in Pittsburgh, a newspaper learned of the abandoned infant, the theater folk who had become her guardian angels. From there, the story spread quickly until what had happened that Christmas Eve, 1928, became known nationwide. And from coast to coast, in response, came gifts of money and clothing and baby food and baby toys, more than any one little girl could possibly use. And so that holiday season was the surplus enjoyed by a great many needy youngsters. And over the months that followed, some 300 families offered to adopt Catherine. And from among them, the theater group carefully selected one. Catherine grew up, eventually married, even lived happily ever after. But you know, on Sunday of November 1982, Catherine returned to Pittsburgh, and she was the guest of honor at a banquet held by that same theater group, which had discovered her on their doorstep 54 years before. Quite a reunion. A lot of tears and hugs and kisses and more tears, because what they had started together once upon a Christmas Eve has since engulfed the whole world in love. That theater group, the Variety Club, until 80 years ago, was dedicated only to having a good time. But because of little Catherine, it would become one of our nation's most devoted philanthropic organizations. Now known as Variety, the children's charity, it has 50 chapters in 8 countries, has contributed hundreds of millions of dollars to youngsters in need between birth and the age of 18. Of course, what the Variety Club does each year for pity's sake is known all over the globe. But now you know the rest of the story.

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0: Now, the rest of the story. All through her wedding ceremony, Sadie knew she had forgotten something. After the ceremony, she remembered. She had not yet told her parents, or the boy to whom she was already engaged. Breaking her previous engagement was the easy part. Breaking the news to her parents was something else again. Because Sadie knew that her mother and father would confront her with all the practical objections she did not want to hear. Ben was 33. Sadie was still a teenager. Ben was a traveling man. That would be difficult for a young, inexperienced bride. But Sadie was confident, and Ben had promised that she would accompany him wherever he went, and that she did. Sadie adapted quickly to Ben's traveling life, the hotels, the hard work, the late hours. During the first weeks, it was all a wonderful adventure. But as time went by, Sadie found herself contending with an unexpected adversary, jealousy. Because in each city, Sadie would answer the hotel room phone to hear a soft female voice asking for her husband. Invariably, it was one of Ben's old girlfriends who had heard that he was in town, but who had not yet heard that he was married. Ben promptly set each young lady straight, if gently, and the deliberate diplomacy with which he responded to those calls distressed Sadie. In fact, sometimes Ben actually forgot to mention why he could not see his former girlfriend that evening. An oversight, he explained. But what really bothered Sadie was that handsome Ben had had so many girlfriends. Ben assured her that his past was past, that Sadie was now the only lady in his life, and Sadie knew that was true. Yet at that sensitive time of unbridled emotions and intangible fears, Sadie began to panic each time the phone rang. So now you know how it happened. Now you know why Sadie, frustrated and frightened after the fourth call in the fourth city, why she impulsively, angrily reached up and scratched Ben's face with her fingernails. Almost at that instant, Sadie knew it was a childish thing to do, but somehow that petulant, impulsive gesture put everything in perspective. Embarrassed by her insecurity and the silly way she had expressed it, Sadie grew up a little, and newlywed love grew into lasting love, lasting 48 years. Looking back on that all but forgotten episode, it is difficult to imagine any otherwise significance for Sadie or Ben, much less for the rest of us. Except that Ben's traveling profession was the vaudeville stage. And that night, attempting to hide the results of Sadie's rage, Ben walked out to greet his audience, discreetly covering his cheek with his hand. You know he was concealing fingernail scratches, but his audience did not, and they thought it amusing, as eventually would we all. Sadie, she joined Ben's act under the name Mary Livingston, and Ben, who concealed his wife's childish gesture with a gesture all his own, would be known, would be worldwide recognized by that gesture ever after. Ben Benjamin Kubelski? That's right, Jack Benny. To this day, impressionists evoke his image with a glance aside and a hand at the cheek, and you know why. Because now, you know the rest of the story.
1: Hello?

And then there's NBC, and CBS, and CNN, the New York Times, the LA Times, and the Washington Post are just a few of the most porkiest people.

0: Hello, Americans. This is Paul Harvey. Stand by for news. In the next few weeks, the Healthcare Financing Administration will be announcing the hundreds of thousands of Medicare beneficiaries, who may lose their managed care health coverage at the end of this year. Remember, nearly a million seniors lost their HMO-provided Medicare Plus choice coverage last year. 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And what would you do if it is? 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It's absolutely free, and it'll help answer your questions about Medicare, including the limitations and the exclusions, plus what to do if your HMO-provided Medicare supplement policy is canceled on you. 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It'll cost you nothing. 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I'll know what you mean. The 800 number is 424-7000. By now you know, just before 9 this morning, New York time, a plane crashed into the side of the World Trade Center, exploding on impact. Minutes later, another plane crashed into the second tower and exploded. Subsequently, both towers collapsed. We were next to hear from the Pentagon that it had been hit. Suddenly, we were in an undeclared war with enemies that are already dead. Speculation is inevitable. It's very difficult to guard against an enemy whose religion teaches him that to die for his convictions is a shortcut to heaven. No presently known connection, but at the top of the list of avowed world terrorists, of course, is Osama bin Laden. Osama bin Laden warned 3 weeks ago that he would carry out an unprecedented attack on the United States because of our support of Israel. If somebody had a sadistic sense of humor, he might note that this date is 9-1-1. President Bush flew home from Florida immediately. Will be a long time sorting out and confirming details as to casualties aboard the plane and in the buildings. Any speculation is premature. Of course, the cost will be horrendous. American Airlines says it lost two airplanes this morning carrying 156 people. 50,000 people are regularly employed in those twin towers. Skyscrapers for all of our engineering cannot be made safe from crazy people in airplanes. And with any upper-level damage, the elevators are the first to go. People were immediately seen jumping from the towers before the towers collapsed. In Washington, D.C., the White House, the Capitol, and the State Department have been evacuated. The FBI, with responsibility for our nation's internal security, did have contingency plans for such as this, as evidence mounted that one or more planes had been an airliner commandeered by terrorists. All planes in the United States were grounded for the duration. Many of our airliners in flight are diverting to Canada, landing there. For several years now, America has had a terrible, terrible nightmare relating to our vulnerability to fanatics. This morning we awakened and the nightmare had come true. From this day, the American safe haven for the world will not be that anymore. J. Edgar Hoover saw it coming. It was he who said, quote, "In our nation's most vaunted tolerance for all peoples, our enemies have found our Achilles heel." 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Well, the world goes round and round just the same. On the political front, Elizabeth Dole is going to return to politics. And in her home state, North Carolina, she will seek to replace retiring Senator Jesse Helms. In the spotlight, unless this is another Michael Jordan head fake, he will return to playing basketball for the love of the game, he says. He says he'll make an announcement within 10 days. Medical, anybody suffering MS, multiple sclerosis, knows the symptoms. Muscle weakness, impaired balance, fatigue. And that the symptoms seem worse in warmer weather. Well, now patients may be able to relieve symptoms by wearing cooling vests, which lower the body temperature. Details in the September issue of Neurology. 300 healthcare professionals have converged today to try to figure out why there is so much cardiovascular disease, strokes, and that sort of thing in Tennessee and in Mississippi and thereabouts. They're going to try to figure out why. The suspect causes include barbecue. Mississippi is worst. Tennessee is second. The meeting today is in Nashville. The United States Postal Service wants another rate increase. Wants to hike the price of a postage stamp to 37 cents next year. In Beijing, China, a woman infected with AIDS from blood she received in a transfusion spread the disease to her husband and her daughter before she died. And now the husband and daughter have been awarded $2 million. Today we learned that AIDS is being spread among high school students in the Central African Republic by their teachers. UNICEF officials confirm that the average age of female activity in that country is 15, and their first date is often with their teacher. Up to half of that country's teachers will die of the disease during the next 4 years. Miss America contestants this year will be tested for brains as well as beauty. They'll be expected to know something about current events. Well, 10 of the 51 contestants were questioned by a reporter. Only one of them gave the right answers to all 5 questions, and that was Miss Minnesota. 2 of them couldn't even name the present vice president, and one of them, Miss Illinois, struggled with the second question and just gave up on the rest. Page 3.
1: I'll never forget her first baby steps. She walked right into my arms. The first book she ever read, she read to me. The first skin knee, she wanted me to make it all better. 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
0: On Ruskin Street in Springfield, Virginia, the B.L. Williamses are celebrating their wedding day plus 75 years. My goodness, somebody's been scrawling graffiti in Caldecott in South Wales in England. Somebody using a paintbrush has been smearing parked cars with naughty words for 10 months. The vandal turns out to be Elaine Meredith, a woman. A 62-year-old widow woman. Not a clue as to why, and she won't say. Backstage with Madonna, the Akron Beacon Journal discovered bottles of vodka, absolute vodka. They discovered that nobody is drinking it. Mix it with water, and vodka is perfect for removing sweat stains from clothing. Madonna sweats? ABC and the Washington Post asked cross-section Americans how they like the way President Bush is doing his job. 55% approved. But 2 out of 3 Americans believe that our economy is in bad shape. I wonder if they haven't been unduly influenced by media emphasis on unemployment. By the once-a-month headline that comes out, unemployment, X percent. Almost nobody ever mentions that 95% of American workers are working. In Staffordshire, England, the local cricket club is training dogs to retrieve lost balls. A cricket ball can cost an average of $600. So 2 Labrador retrievers have found a lot of money this season. 60 lost balls. In the Philippines, renegade bandits are seeking to form a Muslim homeland in a Catholic country. And they're financing their jungle military operations by kidnapping for ransom, and they behead their hostages. They are presently holding some Americans captive, including an American missionary couple, Gracia and Martin Burnham. Hundreds of Afghan boat people tried to sneak into Australia, you know, and Australia refused to admit them. Now a federal court in Australia says that that country cannot legally keep them out. The decision will be appealed, but the United Nations is throwing what weight it has into the dispute. The UN's High Commissioner for Refugees insists that Australia must accept these illegals. Well, by George, the Japanese must be doing something right. They live longer than anybody, and the lifespan in Japan is increasing. Presently, there are 15,475 Japanese, more than 100 years old. That number has doubled in 5 years. Today, the average Japanese lives 77.64 years. The average Japanese woman, 84.62 years. One Japanese woman is 114. Now, page 4. You have heard FTC reports that half of all of the car repairs that you pay for were not made or were not needed. That is a dreadful indictment. 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At Bowling Green, Kentucky, campus of State University there, women students in their underwear have been photographed by a peeping Tom with a camcorder outside a bedroom window. The peeper drops some film from his camcorder, and you know that film includes pictures of himself. For what it's worth, I don't know why I thought this appropriate today, a sign in front of a Washington, D.C. church, in front of the 6th Presbyterian Church at 16th Street Northwest. The sign says, "Don't trust your luck." Remember, the rabbit's foot didn't work for the rabbit. Stay tuned to this station, please, for a constant update on this historic day when our nation when our beautiful nation came of age. Paul Harvey. Good day.
2: Now, the rest of the story. Oh, the rumblings of recession and the memories of double-digit inflation. Whatever will we do, some exclaim. Well, what did France do? Mid-18th century, France's finances were in miserable shape. Wars had depleted the national treasury. Sound familiar? Anyway, King Louis XV knew that drastic measures were in order to restore the economy, but he couldn't propose all that belt-tightening by himself. Bad public relations. So the royal search began for a miser's miser, a French Ebenezer Scrooge, to serve as finance minister. You won't believe this, but it was Madame La Pompadour, the king's mistress, who proposed the right man for the job, a fellow named Etienne. He'd been a member of the French delegation sent to the New World in 1749 to settle a boundary dispute with the British. The territory in question, then called Arcadia, we know as Nova Scotia. Anyway, after that, Etienne served as secretary to the Duke of Orléans. And yes, the quality for which he is best remembered in each capacity was parsimony. Good old tight-fisted Etienne, a real Frank pincher. So King Louis had found his man. In 1759, Etienne was appointed the king's comptroller general, as I say, the minister of finance. During his first weeks in office, Etienne scored some heavy points with the French people by blasting the royal court. The sheer visibility of the court's opulence made it an easy target. But wait a minute. Before anyone knew what was happening, France's new super skinflint minister of finance was attacking in all directions. His economic policies were really Spartan and so far-reaching in their ramifications that few remained unaffected. Even the fashions of Paris began to reflect this new austerity. Coats without folds, snuff boxes of plain wood. And of course, to have one's portrait painted in those times was an outright extravagance. I want you to focus on that for a second, because that is the only reason Etienne's name is remembered today. Because he, France's miserly finance minister, proposed an alternative to portrait painting. A less time-consuming, less expensive alternative. You see, coincidentally, Etienne was himself a competent craftsman in that form of portraiture. In fact, that's what he did with all his free time when he was forced to resign. That's right, after less than a year as finance minister, Etienne, for the intolerable harshness of his economic policies, was booted out of office, and all that's left of him is a fleeting mention in the history books. And a last name, forever ascribed to that ultimately economical portrait art, which he made famous. You see, King Louis XV's tight-fisted comptroller general, France's hyper-parsimonious minister of finance, the original Mr. Stingy, renowned even still for his economic cutbacks and for his black paper cutouts. Why, he was Etienne de Silhouette. Only now, you know the rest of the story.
3: What I'm about to say is not to be construed as another round in the continuing debate over capital punishment. It's merely to let you know that Broadway's latest star, a name that you would recognize, once was, through no fault of his own, on death row. And it is because his name is so frequently spoken in the annals of show business and is, for unrelated reasons, the center of contemporary Broadway controversy that you just must wait a little bit longer for the rest of the story. Technically, legally, actually, there is yet a crime on the state books of Connecticut for which one may burn. And it is for that crime that Broadway's latest award-winning star was once in the pen at Newington, and the big countdown, the last mile, death row, his jailers, seemingly callous, had to be, for theirs was the dirtiest job in the business, and of course, their apparent apathy only increased, his anxiety only made him more suspicious of the next man to enter the corridor, for one last meal, and one long last night stood between him and tomorrow morning he would die. As a matter of the greatest good fortune, the next man to enter the corridor was not the bearing of his last meal, but the harbinger of many meals to come, a messenger of freedom, and his name was Bill Berlone, and he was looking for types with which to cast a new play headed for Broadway. Now, stay with me. As incredible as this sounds, it happened just the way I'm describing it. Bill was looking for a particular type actor. No previous experience necessary. Among those in confinement, by chance, he passed death row. He saw the doomed prisoner that we had been talking about, and that prisoner was just the one Bill had been looking for. Naturally, it was explained to Bill that the prisoner was condemned to die, within hours, in fact. But Bill did not care. With some pull, with some clout, he effected a stay of execution. He got the case reviewed. He got bail granted, and eventually the prisoner was exonerated. My goodness, look how far he's gone since then. The show opened at the Goodspeed Opera House in Connecticut. The production went from there to Broadway, just as Bill Berlone had promised it would. Now, as of last month, this most remarkable of all contemporary Broadway hits played to its 1,205th standing room only audience. I mean, this is the only Broadway show which is right now filling its theater to capacity for every performance. And listen to the string of awards. The New York Drama Critics Circle Award for Best Musical, a Theater World Award, 5 Outer Critics Circle Awards, 7 Drama Desk Awards, 7 Tony Awards, including Best Musical, and including one for the one who 1 year ago was on death row. Now, some are saying that he shouldn't have gotten that award, even though there can be little doubt that his personality has contributed to the advance ticket sales of millions of dollars and to the Broadway smash based on a comic strip, Annie. Now, recently, the actor who once was condemned to die attended a black tie dinner at the White House, was a guest of the President of the United States. And that, I'm sure you will agree, is a long way from the wire mesh pen at the Newington Humane Society, where he'd been ready to take the fall on a vagrancy rap, but was bailed out for $8 to steal the show. As Sandy, little orphan Annie's sad-eyed, flop-eared mongrel dog. And now you know the rest of the story.
2: Now, the rest of the story. In an era of great sports writers, Grantland Rice was the best. His florid, almost poetic style was legendary. He'd write things like, "Outlined against a blue-gray October sky, the four horsemen rode again. In dramatic lore, they are known as famine, pestilence, destruction, and death." Of course, Rice was merely describing four Notre Dame football players. His dramatic sense notwithstanding, Grantland Rice was ultimately reliable, but once that we know of, he nearly lost his credibility. It was early in his career, in 1904. Grant was a young reporter for the Atlanta Journal, had a sports column of his own, and one day he received a letter from a baseball fan in Augusta, Georgia. Seems there was a certain youngster playing for the Augusta team, minor league, and according to this fan, the young player was, quote, "one of the finest hitters I've ever seen." Now, Grant was accustomed to receiving letters from hometown fans touting their hometown favorites, but no sooner was this particular letter forgotten than another arrived on Grant's desk, another letter from another fan in another city, Anniston, Alabama this time, yet in praise of the same young baseball player. Apparently he was playing with two teams that season, a Southeastern League team and a South Atlantic League team, and this second hometown fan was just as certain as the first that he discovered a brilliant future major league star. Pretty soon, sports writer Grant was deluged with letters and postcards from wherever this youngster was playing. "A terrific hitter and faster than a deer," one said. 18 years old and undoubtedly a phenomenon. Sure to be a sensation. The fastest mover I've seen in baseball," and on and on. And finally, Grant Rice had heard enough. Two or three fans might be doubted, but not this many. So in the next day's journal, Grantland Rice introduced his new baseball discovery, a young minor leaguer bound for major league stardom. "A new wonder has arrived," he said. "The darling of the fans," he said. A week later, Grant traveled to Augusta hoping for an interview with the young baseball firebrand. But what he found was this. Not a strapping slugger, but a scrawny boy with a .237 average, Not a base-running demon, but a lanky 18-year-old who throughout the entire season had stolen only one base. You see, what Grant Rice did not know even then was that the letters and postcards and wires profoundly praising this youngster had been signed with fictitious names, had in fact been written, each and every one, by the youngster himself. So Grant nearly lost the confidence of his readers back then. But by the next season, well, that scrawny boy with a 237 in 1904 went on to hit 326 in 1905 and to steal 40 bases. And as each year passed, Grant Rice's prediction, originally inspired by a young athlete's self-adulation, was proved over and over again. Because that minor leaguer with a fan base of one was destined for an incomparable 24-year major league career, for a record 3,033 games, for a lifetime batting average of .367, and for 892 stolen bases. Of course, you know him as Ty Cobb. Only now, you know the rest of the story.
4: Now, the rest of the story. Mary Stillwell was 16. Old enough to be dating, perhaps, and yet to Mary's father, it seemed this young man, Tommy, was becoming all too serious all too quickly. They had met at work. In the beginning, Mary would come home each day to report how Tommy had been staring at her, or standing much too close, or making forward comments. "What do you think of me?" he sometimes asked. "Do you like me?" Well, as the weeks went by, Mary did begin to like Tommy. Quite a lot, in fact. One day he got up the nerve to ask her out. They went to the theater and had a good time. Then Tommy began calling on Mary at home. Her parents kept a watchful eye on their courtship. The young couple were made to sit in the parlor and converse politely. Not about personal matters, of course, but rather about their work or their weather, and all with Mary's mother or father sitting nearby, monitoring each word. And that would probably have been the extent of the young couple's relationship had Tommy not devised a plan. Tommy knew Morse code. So each morning when he met Mary at work, and each evening before he left, he taught her a new letter of the alphabet in Morse code. And before long, the dots and dashes had aligned and combined in Mary's mind to comprise a language of pulses which she could share with Tommy privately. That is, whenever he visited her home, and the two were sitting in the parlor, while eavesdropping parents heard only idle, inconsequential talk, Tommy, holding a coin, a silver quarter, in fact, would tap out what he really meant to say in the palm of Mary's hand. And then he would pass the coin to Mary, and she would do the same. And thus did they converse in perfect secrecy. And then one evening in Mary's parlor, as openly the two discussed a show playing at Taylor and Sylvester's Music Hall, Tommy tapped out in Mary's hand, "I have been thinking of you all the time. Would you marry me?" And Mary Stillwell, her large, soft eyes moist with tears, took the coin from Tommy's hand and responded in Morse code, "That would make me very happy." And so once upon a time did a young love take root and blossom in the arid earth of parental scrutiny, culminating in a silent entreaty and the answer yes, and the sound of wedding bells echoing through the snowy hills one Christmas day in 1871. And all because a determined and resourceful young suitor discovered a means of achieving the apparently impossible public privacy.

0: that made possible the all-important silent entreaty of Tom, Thomas, Alva, Edison, because now you know the rest of the story.
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1: 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I'm Casey Kasem and this is our countdown of the most popular songs in the USA.
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Now, the rest of the story. It was the hardest thing that young Richard Weeks ever had to do, to tell his admiring father why he had been suspended from college. You see, Dad had no idea of the kind of trouble his son was getting into. Rich going to Princeton had been a family dream. It was practically all anybody talked about for years. And then, in the fall of 1906, the dream came true. But Rich made ill use of his freshman year, and the following spring, he got caught. Caught at what? Well, that's the rest of the story. And it was not the first time that Rich and his buddy Gene, a fellow freshman, had gone to Trenton in search of thrills. Everything a Princeton man ought not to discover was there, bars and brothels. Usually Rich managed to stay sober enough to catch the last trolley to Princeton at the end of a night's revelry. But on this particular night, it was early June 1907, Rich and Gene completely lost control of themselves and lost track of time, and the last trolley left without them. Only one route back to school remained, the 1 a.m. train, Princeton Junction, and a three-mile walk from there to the university. The boys were still flat-out drunk when they reached the junction. They began staggering back to school. All was dark. The only sound was a dog's barking in the distance, and for some reason the barking upset Rich. He picked up a stone, threw it in the general direction of the sound. Only the next sound they heard was the shattering of glass. The stone had found a window in the station master's house. Other boys might have run, but Rich and Gene were strangely exhilarated by their inadvertent vandalism, so much so that they ran up to the front porch of the house and began kicking over furniture. The station master came to the door, shouted at the boys, who then stumbled off into the night. They'd gotten away with everything as usual. They thought. This time they were wrong. And the next day the station master complained to the university, and Rich Weeks questioned, confessed. The following Saturday, the discipline committee suspended him 4 weeks, beginning his sophomore year. The dean wrote Rich's father to inform him, but the boy could not let his dad find out that way. He would tell him before the letter arrived. He would beg forgiveness. He would promise to change. Such incidents are the stuff of which turning points are made. Young Richard Weeks could easily have dropped into oblivion after that, but he returned to school when permitted, and he recommitted himself to a constructive life, never to be heard from again. His pal, Gene? Well, it was a turning point for him, too, for the school booted him out altogether, thus dashing his dreams of becoming a lawyer and sending him out into a world wherein he would one day be known for writing plays. For most of the century, the American theater has owed an enormous debt of gratitude to Gene, Eugene O'Neill. Well, now you know why. Because now you know the rest of the story.

Now, the rest of the story. It was a noisy, colorful 4th of July celebration that evening in the park. Everybody was enjoying the fireworks. Well, almost everybody. Because, you see, at the edge of the crowd was standing a 5-year-old boy. And though he did jump at the bang and the boom of those exploding floral shells, he didn't ooh and ah, as did the others watching the magnificent rainbows of fire cascading into the night sky. Well, his mother Martha was standing there with him, and she exclaimed, "Oh, isn't that beautiful?" But the boy said nothing. Suddenly anxious, Martha said, "You can see them, can't you?" But her son looked up with a searching gaze and then looked down again, shaking his head. No, he could not see them. Maybe they were too far away. But the glorious technicolor conflagrations were not too far away, and it was then that Martha knew there was something terribly wrong with her young son's eyes. The boy's father was out of town on a business trip. There was no way he could be consulted. But what was left of the little boy's sight must be saved, so Mother would take matters in hand and seek help on her own. Now, the nearest eye doctor was in Kansas City, some 15 miles away. So next morning, Mother hitched up the horses to the farm wagon and bundled up her youngster and headed for town. The doctor examined the boy, diagnosed him. It was a rare malformation of the eyeball, he said. Really nothing to worry about, except the boy must wear thick, very expensive prescription glasses. Well, Martha stifled a gasp. Their family was not wealthy, but certainly if it meant her little boy would see normally again, she would manage somehow. So the glasses were ordered and received, and the world unfolded before the eyes of Martha's small son. However, growing up in the 1880s, severely nearsighted, was not easy, especially in farm country. Ordinarily, glasses were prescribed for adults only when absolutely necessary, and almost

He looked on the bright side of his restrictions. For example, if he could not play outdoors, he would read instead, would seek his adventures in books. And he did. And particularly intriguing to him were history and the accounts of great men and their deeds. So intriguing that in time he, the boy, aspired to greatness. And you might say it all began on the 4th of July, 1889, and with a pair of new eyes. Because Martha's son, despite faulty eyesight, developed rare insight as President Harry Truman. Only now, you know the rest of the story.

0: Now, the rest of the story. Did the Vikings reach the New World centuries before Columbus? Did the Vikings explore, or perhaps even settle, what they found? History knows the answers to those questions. In the first place, let's get our terms straight. The word Viking simply means sea pirate. It applies to adventurers from Norway and Sweden and Denmark. The Norwegians made the boldest westward move. In the mid-9th century, after a considerable voyage, the first of those Norsemen, from the prow of a dragon ship, sighted land, land such as no Scandinavian had ever seen before. It was verdant, it was breathtaking, and it was ripe for seizure. The fleet of Viking vessels sailed into the mouth of the great river on that magnificent eastern coast. Coming ashore, the Norsemen built a ship's wall, and then the first buildings of what was to become the first city in that new world. The natives, mostly peaceful and comparatively disorganized, were utterly astonished at the sight of these strange-looking invaders from no one knew where, and yet such was their naivete that they were not alarmed, not at first. But then the Norsemen began sailing inland, through rivers, into the great lakes, through more rivers. So shallow was the draft of those vessels, they could go almost anywhere that was wet, and they did. Incredulous natives watched as entire fleets of dragon ships probed deeper and deeper into their virgin homeland. Predictably, the Norsemen pushed their unwilling hosts aside, or cruelly mistreated them, for this was the first colonization the land had ever seen. Not Spanish, not English, but Norwegian. So proud were the Norsemen of that first coastal community that their Viking chief declared it a kingdom as well as a city. The kingdom of the Ostmen, literally the Eastmen. And more colonists arrived from Norway, and soon that initial seaport became so populous that its walls could no longer contain its inhabitants. And those overflowing settled in the countryside nearby as their Viking brethren continued to explore the hinterland. I know your first impression was a smattering of Norse influence upon this new world. To the contrary, they dominated the land. And for centuries, they fortified towns. They established trading posts. They intermarried with the natives until the line that had divided the dark and the fair became blurred and eventually erased. For the New World the Norwegians colonized was not our American New World, but rather an island. An island that lay to the west, an island whose natives were a race of small, dark people called the Celts. It was there that Norsemen poured into the Celtic melting pot from which the islanders of today emerged. And now you know how that nation's seaport was founded, not by the Celts, but by the first Vikings to come ashore at the mouth of the Liffey River. Of course, today they call that capital Dublin. Today they call that island nation Ireland. The old sod was first colonized by Vikings. That is the rest of the story. Now, the rest of the story. Once in a while, sports fans cry foul when a team seems too good, like when Jimmy Johnson was coaching at Miami University a few years back. Some called it a pro team. They said the Hurricanes had no business playing college football. The same thing happened in George West, Texas, to the town's high school football team. It all started when Coach Bill Beyer made a boast. He claimed his team could beat a team comprised of graduate players, young professionals from the community, most of whom had attended George West. Older, bigger, stronger, made no difference, Bill Beyer bragged. And at first, bragging was all it was, but Coach Beyer's team took him seriously. After all, they were the assassins of George West High. They were the most remarkable high school football team in the state. So they begged their coach, bring on the townies. And the school, as long as the game was connected with a charity event of some sort, gave its permission. So a date was set in October. It would be a night game. The George West community team, coached by Clint Peebles, included some extraordinary players of its own, Pugh and Condor, Gilmino, and a powerful running back named Hayden. In fact, the graduates gave George West High one of the most physical football games in the history of the Interscholastic League. Even Wilson, the high school's most formidable defensive player, took a hammering. But the Townies, despite their size and their weight advantage, were shocked by the strength of their opponents on the high school athletic field that night. Condor suffered a broken finger in the early going, but never left the game. Gilmino was knocked unconscious, carried off the field, splashed awake, shoved right back into the huddle. It was more like a war than a sporting event, spectators agreed. And in the end, it was powerhouse plays by Hardwick and Edwards and Karger, and two spectacular runs by Munich that put the contest in the books. George West High, 14. George West Community, 0. A unique entry in the annals of the Interscholastic League, and the only game either team was ever to play. For so battered and bruised were the members of both teams that parents protested and a rematch was absolutely prohibited. But once upon a bone-crushing struggle in the dirt, there collided a collection of irresistible forces and immovable objects, names like Lillian Pugh and Blanche Condor, Margie Gilmino, and Vicki Hayden, and Marjorie Wilson, and Ruby Hardwick, and Evelyn Edwards, and Annie Karger, and Elsie Munich. The George West High School and George West Community girls' football teams, the very first girls' football teams in the entire state of Texas, who clashed in a solitary, dramatic, dead-earnest athletic contest in October of 1939. As opportunities continue to multiply for women in sports, traditionally sports reserved for men, the groundbreakers are gradually forgotten. But from now on, whenever the athletic accomplishments of women are exalted, you will remember the Townies team, comprised of store clerks and hairdressers and waitresses, versus the assassins of George West High, because now you know the rest of the story. Now, the rest of the story. Dorothy and Ernie sat in the waiting area of the children's clinic, and during the quiet anguish with which they were by now so familiar, after an interminable while, the doctor appeared in the doorway. "The tests are finished?" asked Ernie. The doctor nodded, unsmiling, and then he spoke in a calm, even tone. "The little boy had been tested for everything imaginable," he said, "and one of those tests had come back positive, the test for cystic fibrosis. The prognosis was very bad. Little Scotty, age 8, would almost certainly not live to see 9. He had perhaps 6 months left. I'm very, very sorry," he said. "If it's any comfort," he added, "the disease was unpreventable. Cystic fibrosis is inherited." Well, that news bore a small irony in that Scotty had been adopted. Dorothy and Ernie had brought him home to Bowling Green, Ohio, when he was barely 6 weeks young. But then at the age of 2, for no apparent reason, the child simply stopped growing. His frantic parents took him to a succession of children's medical centers. Exhaustive examinations were followed by various diagnoses, by prescribed diets, but Scotty continued not to grow, and now he was 8 and sentenced to die. Even as Dorothy and Ernie remained determined to fight for their son's life, even when doctors at Boston Children's Hospital revealed that indeed there had been a terrible mistake, that Scotty did not have cystic fibrosis after all, even then the youngster's condition continued to deteriorate. Schwachman's syndrome, the clinicians now called it. Schwachman's syndrome, a rare malady involving the paralysis of intestinal tissue. In Scotty's case, about 2/3 of the intestine was paralyzed. The label made little difference, for such was the small boy's turn for the worse that physicians now had to implant a permanent feeding tube, one snaking its way from his stomach up through his esophagus and emerging from one nostril, feeding period that lasted 6 hours a day. The rest of the time, the tube from his nose had to be taped out of the way behind one ear, and thus encumbered little Scotty went one day to see his older sister ice skate, and that sight was so appealing that the frail boy begged to try skating himself. And once he started, he never stopped.
1: Over the years since, baffled physicians have sought to explain Scotty's miraculous recovery from Shwachman's syndrome. Some have suggested it was the exercise. Others, the brisk, bracing, invigorating ice rink atmosphere. We'll never know for sure. But in 1984, as televiewers worldwide watched Scott Hamilton, age 25, as they watched him sweep the Olympics and the world's figure skating competitions with gold medals in each of those, his diminutive size made it appear as though his growth had been stunted at some time during his life. And that, you know, is so, because you know the rest of the story.

0: Now, the rest of the story. Dorothy and Ernie sat in the waiting area of the children's clinic, enduring the quiet anguish with which they were by now so familiar. After an interminable while, the doctor appeared in the doorway. "The tests are finished?" asked Ernie. The doctor nodded, unsmiling, and then he spoke in a calm, even tone. "The little boy had been tested for everything imaginable," he said, "and one of those tests had come back positive, the test for cystic fibrosis. The prognosis was very bad. Little Scotty, age 8, would almost certainly not live to see 9. He had perhaps 6 months left. I'm very, very sorry," he said. "If it's any comfort," he added, "the disease was unpreventable. Cystic fibrosis is inherited." Well, that news bore a small irony in that Scotty had been adopted. Dorothy and Ernie had brought him home to Bowling Green, Ohio, when he was barely 6 weeks young. But then at the age of 2, for no apparent reason, the child simply stopped growing. His frantic parents took him to a succession of children's medical centers. Exhaustive examinations were followed by various diagnoses, by prescribed diets, but Scotty continued not to grow, and now he was 8 and sentenced to die. Even as Dorothy and Ernie remained determined to fight for their son's life, even when doctors at Boston Children's Hospital revealed that indeed there had been a terrible mistake, that Scotty did not have cystic fibrosis after all, even then the youngster's condition continued to deteriorate. Schwachman's syndrome, the clinicians now called it. Schwachman's syndrome, a rare malady involving the paralysis of intestinal tissue. In Scotty's case, about 2/3 of the intestine was paralyzed. The label made little difference, for such was the small boy's turn for the worse that physicians now had to implant a permanent feeding tube, one snaking its way from his stomach up through his esophagus and emerging from one nostril, feeding period that lasted 6 hours a day. The rest of the time, the tube from his nose had to be taped out of the way behind one ear, and thus encumbered little Scotty went one day. He went one day to see his older sister ice skate, and that sight was so appealing that the frail boy begged to try skating himself. And once he started, he never stopped. Over the years since, baffled physicians have sought to explain Scotty's miraculous recovery from Schwachman's syndrome. Some have suggested it was the exercise. Others, the brisk, bracing, invigorating ice rink atmosphere. We'll never know for sure. But in 1984, as televiewers worldwide watched Scott Hamilton, age 25, as they watched him sweep the Olympics and the world's figure skating competitions with gold medals in each of those, his diminutive size made it appear as though his growth had been stunted at some time during his life. And that, you know, is so, because you know the rest of the story.
1: Dr. Charles L. Dodgson was a most remarkable man. He was an ordained deacon. He was a brilliant mathematician. He was a talented artist. He was a photographer. And he stammered. This speech impediment was a source of much embarrassment. And yet, you know, had it been otherwise, he might never have accomplished the one thing for which you remember him today. Charles Dodgson spent 47 years at Oxford. He was sub-librarian at Christ Church there, also an ordained deacon. Outstanding in the field of mathematics, a respected man of great ability and accomplishment, and yet a man with a problem. He stammered, he stuttered, and because of this impediment, he was most uncomfortable in the presence of those with whom he was not well acquainted. Public speaking was arduous, nearly impossible. Sometimes his stutter was so severe that he could barely be understood, and so the distinguished Dr. Dodgson, a stranger to the society he might otherwise have enjoyed, kept mostly to himself. With one exception, children. For some reason, he did not stammer while talking to children. Is it any wonder, then, that he rejoiced at every opportunity to be with them, in particular the children of one Christ Church dean named Liddell? With no youngsters of his own, he grew to consider the dean's 3 small daughters a necessity in his life. They were the only companions with whom he was really comfortable, really happy. The grown-ups might have called it babysitting. For Dr. Dodgson, it was a cherished visit to the land of make-believe, a recompense for the unchildlike nature of his own childhood. He took the dean's little girls for walks on warm afternoons. They played and romped, told them stories till he was hoarse. Never stammered in their company. Isn't that interesting? Not once. And, of course, there were presents from Uncle Charles at Christmas time. One such Christmas present was received at the eager request of one of these small girls. It was a story. It was a fairy tale that Charles had invented for his young friends one July afternoon. A story that he sort of made up as he went along. Only now, that fairy tale had been painstakingly written down and delightfully illustrated by its inventor. It was elaborately scripted on the page of dedication, quote, "A Christmas gift to a dear child in memory of a summer day." I'll bet you that you have never read Dr. Dodgson's weighty works on mathematics. I'll bet you you've never seen one of his sketches or photographs. Yet once upon a time, there was a deacon at Christ Church in Oxford, England, and he stammered. He stuttered so badly that he was miserably uncomfortable in a world of adults. And so he retreated to the companionship of children. And sharing his imagination with them, he did not stammer. And one of those fairy tales he composed spontaneously for one of the youngsters he loved. One of those stories somehow got into print. It was intended only for the eyes of little Alice Liddell. Nevertheless, eventually it was published. And because it was, a world of us have lost ourselves for a precious while in the kingdom Charles Dodgson created. In the story he wrote about the White Rabbit and the Queen of Hearts and the Mad Hatter, Charles Dodgson wrote under the pen name of Lewis Carroll. And Lewis Carroll took the whole world along with Alice in Wonderland. And now you know the rest of the story.
2: Now, the rest of the story. Anybody who knows anything about golf knows John A. Miller. In the early 1970s, he was the young phenom storming the ramparts of the established Lords, Palmer, Nicklaus, Trevino. But you may wonder why I'm even telling you about these incidental occurrences in the middle of an unquestionably unextraordinary tournament for 26-year-old Johnny Miller. After all, he was not playing his best, far from it. I mean, what did he shoot, 76 in the third round? May sound pretty good to you and me, but for a tour pro in a tournament? Oh, no. So Johnny shot 76 on a day the course was playing easy and everybody else was going low. And that put him in a four-way tie for 13th behind a dozen of the greatest players anywhere, including Palmer and Nicklaus. Now, if there's anything funny about this, it's that starting Monday, that's 5 days previous, there'd been a psychic following Johnny Miller around. And every day she'd say, "Ooh, I predict things, and I'm never wrong. And you, young man, are going to win this tournament." Well, after that third round, 76, the Swami was nowhere to be found. I mean, vanished, gone. And, of course, Johnny's thinking, well, that's the end of that. But guess what? Sunday morning, he gets this letter. The postmark says it's from someplace in Iowa, but there's no signature, no return address. And the letter says, "You are going to win." Well, Johnny knows he's not, but now he's starting to get creeped out by all this psychic business. And on the subject of getting creeped out, he was not finished. He went to the practice tee to warm up for the last round of the tournament, and he's got about 5 balls to go when he hears a voice. There's nobody nearby, but this voice somehow speaks to Johnny Miller out of the blue, and it says, "Open your stance way up, way open." Well, of course, Johnny knows what that setup means, but he's thinking, "I don't want to do that, certainly not way open." But the voice speaks again, "Way open." So Johnny says to himself, "What the heck? I mean, it's not as though he has a chance of winning. So he goes out to the first tee, makes his drive, birdies the first hole, and the second, and the third, and the fourth. All day he misses only one fairway, and he hits every green, shoots 63. Now, golfers disagree on everything, but there's one thing on which most concur, that 63 by Johnny Miller constitutes the finest round of golf in major championship history. And yes, I said major championship. That was the 1973 U.S. Open at Oakmont. Of course, when the Open returned to Oakmont last weekend, Johnny Miller was in the broadcast booth. So he was asked often about that greatest win ever back in 73. But his short answer was always the same. It was meant to be. And you know what he meant. Because now, you know the rest of the story.
0: Now, the rest of the story. Al was a young man with big ideas. He was a born promoter. And it was one promotional idea in particular that kept him awake nights. Al figured it this way. Merchants were always having sales to bring customers into their stores. The main challenge to the success of these ventures was communication, getting the word out that a sale was on. Why not form a company, he thought, that would advertise such sales on a grand scale and for less than an individual merchant could afford to do it on his own? A promotional firm specializing in the promotion of sales. That was Al's brainstorm. But he could not launch such an enterprise alone. He would need partners. He would need capital. Al's 21-year-old wife, Carrie, had money of her own, money she had saved from her current job as a blouse buyer and top saleswoman for A. Harris & Company. Carrie's older brother, Herb, had some cash stashed. He was a buyer of boys' clothing at Sanger Brothers, the number one store in the area. So, Al talked to his wife and brother-in-law about his prospective venture, the sales promotion business, and they agreed to throw in with him, to pull up stakes and head for Atlanta, Georgia, to try to strike it rich. And they did just that. They did just that. They established an office and put together promotional packages replete with flamboyant signs and street-spanning banners, brass bands to lure crowds, and they sold these packages to country merchants eager to drum up business, and everybody made money. In fact, this success saga might easily have ended right here, and happily, except for the buyout bid. For the company Al and Carrie and Herb had founded became so successful that it attracted the attention of two interested parties, two prospective buyers bearing impressive offers. The first offer was $25,000 cash, and that was a lot of money in those turn-of-the-century times. The second offer was a trade of sorts, the sales promotion business in exchange for a statewide franchise. There was very little debate among the partners. The franchise was a fledgling operation with no guarantees, and the $25,000 was $25,000. So they took the money and ran. They ran to Dallas, Texas, where the three opened a store of their own right in the heart of the retail district. And that is the story of Al and Carrie and Herb and how these three brilliant business people turned down a franchise for the state of Missouri, a franchise for what was then a relatively new product, a soft drink called Coca-Cola. But that's all right. They did all right. You see that store that Al and Carrie and Herb opened in Dallas? This from the $25,000 for which they had sold their business? They named the new business for themselves, Al and Carrie and Herb, because Al and Carrie were the Neimans, and Carrie's brother was Herb Marcus. That's right. They begat Neiman Marcus. And now you know the rest of the story.

traveler. 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

0: You into anal play?
1: Look, guys, I don't know why you're asking if they're into anal play. I've never done anal play, okay? So,
0: well, there's your opportunity.
1: I've been told I'm too big for that.
2: No, I never tried anal, but you can always bourbon if you like.
3: Well, you have to get loosened up by like a guy like me first. Then you have the big guns come in.
1: Yeah, Mike, you know what it is? You know how there's like a
0: Mike's David's fluff boy.
1: You know what it is? You know what it is? You know how like at every real comedian show there's a comic that comes out and warms up the crowd? Mike's my warm up. Mike will stretch your ass out before I go in. That's how it is.
3: Yeah.
2: Okay, so I need Mike to fuck me up the ass first.
1: Yes.
3: Right.

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0: Now, the rest of the story. Peggy would never forget September 1907. It was then that her mother, Maybelle, enrolled her in the Forest Avenue Elementary School in Atlanta. And that morning, on the first day of the first grade, well, it was not a happy day. Peggy was upset by what she perceived as an unnecessary change in her life. She threw a tantrum, is what she did. She would not go to school, she exclaimed through tears. She would stay with her mother and things would always be as they always were. But this is the rest of the story. Mother Maybelle did not say a word. Instead, she went outside and hitched up the horse and buggy and took her daughter for a ride. The destination was a run-down section of town, a once grand and dignified neighborhood called Jonesboro. As the two drove along, Maybelle pointed to the proud old homes of yesteryear that now lay in ruins. "Look over there," Mother said. "Fine, wealthy families used to live in those houses." And yet the gardens that had once exploded with color were now choked with weeds, just as the glorious bygone days of Jonesboro had been suffocated by a grim and unpredictable future. What happened to everybody, little Peggy wanted to know. Maybelle pulled back on the reins. The buggy stopped. It was very simple, she explained, looking deep into her young daughter's eyes. Before the war between the states, the young women who lived in Jonesboro were content to be charming and social, but they embroidered their lives away. For after the war had deprived them of their means, they had nothing left to rely on. They had no skills, no education. Should your own world explode someday, Maybelle said, a new world would replace it. But when everyone loses everything, everyone is equal, except for what each person possesses inside his own brain. Well, little Peggy listened and understood. If she did not go to school, she would end up like the unfortunate inhabitants of Jonesboro, wasting away, depending upon the kindness of strangers. And Peggy never forgot that hot September day. And one day she wrote about it. No, not precisely as it happened, but rather she patterned a character in a novel in part after her own mother and made the character say the things that her mother had said. You never knew until right now, but the person in the book is more than anyone who ever lived, like Peggy's mother, Maybelle Mitchell. Of course, you know Peggy's masterpiece, Margaret Mitchell's American masterpiece, has gone with the wind. And if you are sufficiently familiar with the dialogue therein, you have recognized Maybelle and her long-ago admonition as words straight from the mouth of... No, not from Scarlett O'Hara. Margaret Mitchell immortalized her mother's strength, her mother's independence, her mother's common sense, even her mother's own words. In a fictional character, the whole world came to love and to admire that fictional character, with the ultimate truth from his lips, was Rhett Butler. Only now you know the rest of the story. Now, the rest of the story. One foggy night, August 1935, Jack set out to visit his fiancée. The 25-year-old aviator was about to graduate from his academy. The good news could not wait, and a desolate, winding mountain road lay between Jack and the girl he loved. Somewhere on that deserted road, Jack's convertible went out of control. The convertible left the road, rolled over on top of him, crushing both his arms and his chest, but he was alive. In agony, he waited by the roadside for a passing car to discover him. Each minute seemed an eternity. The minutes became half an hour, no car came. Then Jack knew if he were to survive, he would somehow have to make it on his own to a nearby house. He tried to reach out with his right arm and could not. Curiously, there was no feeling at all in his right arm. Jack looked at his left arm and winced. Bones were jutting out of the skin. Blood was spurting from the wounds. So Jack, using only his legs, began to crawl along the roadside until a hazy light shone through the darkness and the fog, the light from the window of a house. Jack reached the house, was taken to a hospital, mended as best the doctors knew how. But after several days, the infection in Jack's left arm flared up again. An amputation was recommended in order to save Jack's life. He refused. Jack was an aviator, he explained. He would require both of his arms in the cockpit. Well, the infection eventually subsided. The left arm was spared. But Jack's problems were far from over. You see, the right arm was still paralyzed. Many months after he left the hospital, otherwise healthy, he was able to move only a single finger in his right hand. But Jack did not quit. He returned to active duty with his fleet. He got himself stationed at a base in the Mediterranean. There, self-prescribing his own therapy, Jack, during his off-duty hours, would swim. Every day in Toulon Harbor, Jack would swim, each day a little harder, a little farther, and it was then and only then that Jack's life began again. In time, the therapeutic recreation became a passion. The young aviator abandoned the sky. Many months of determination revitalized Jack's once lifeless right arm, but by then, another voice was calling him. And Jack answered the call. Now, many of us remember Jack as the man who taught us how to breathe underwater. Some remember Jack as the inventor of the aqualung. He was both of those things. But I hope, starting now, you and I will not forget where it all began. On a foggy mountain road, many August evenings ago, for it was that near tragic turning point in the life of the man who preferred to be called Jack, it was that which led to a lifelong exploration of a vast inner space. For a mere arm's length from the sky, a young flyer, crippled, recovering, turned to a silent world and never came back. For this one-time aviator Jack, you know as Jacques-Yves Cousteau. Jacques Cousteau. Only now you know the rest of the story.
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0: Hello, Americans. This is Paul Harvey. Stand by for news. The newlywed Pollocks of Fort Wayne, Indiana, fixing up their first home, were so proud, so eager to make everything just right, including the new lawn. And for the mulch they needed, they went to the Fort Wayne store, the Walmart on Coldwater Road, because the price is so much less at Walmart. They borrowed a neighbor's van and picked up 100 bags of mulch. But during the ensuing days, the Pollocks discovered they'd miscalculated what they needed by 70 bags. And the neighbor had sold his van. Now what to do? Well, Lee Ann Pollock called Walmart and explained the situation. Did they have a delivery service? And the Walmart associate said, let's see what we can do. Within one hour, the 70 bags of mulch were delivered. And when the Pollocks offered to pay for the delivery service, the Walmart man said, we don't have a delivery service. He had just borrowed a truck from another Walmart associate. And Leanne writes, he had unloaded the bags for her. He would accept no payment. Well, Mr. and Mrs. Pollock, welcome to Fort Wayne and to your new home. And let us know if there's anything else we can do. Tropical Storm Gabriel meandered for days in the Gulf of Mexico, but is now moving west to east across Florida with heavy rain, high winds, fierce tornadoes. At 4 this morning, from the Skyjack airliner which crashed into the Pentagon, both black boxes were recovered, the flight data recorder and the voice data recorder. We should now learn details of all cockpit communication and conversation. An enormously impressive vote of confidence for President Bush today. A survey by this ABC network reveals that 9 of 10 Americans are applauding his performance on the job. President Bush met with his cabinet this morning for the first time this week. He briefed them on his plan to mobilize a worldwide pursuit and a search and destroy mission to eliminate all terrorists. The first overseas airline passengers have arrived in Los Angeles from Italy, and they say that their luggage was searched with such diligence that not even a fingernail file was allowed aboard. You will hear today, if you haven't, that tens of thousands of our military reserves are being called up for homeland defense. Any other week, what I'm about to relate might have gone unnoticed, but our Coast Guard boarded a Carnival cruise ship in the Caribbean and removed two men. At the Pink Pony Bar in Daytona Beach, two men were mean-mouthing our country and threatening bloodshed. One of them left on the bar his copy of the Koran, the Muslim book. At the same time in Algiers, Islamic rebels killed 7 people. State Secretary Powell is a very persuasive man. That gift is bringing the world into line behind us, U.S., most of the world. Among the retaliatory options being considered, one involves bombing terrorist hideouts in Afghanistan. Our warplanes would have to overfly Pakistan, and Pakistan has not yet said yes. Pakistan is one of only 3 countries that recognize the Taliban, the hardline Islamic militia which rules Afghanistan. Osama bin Laden's been operating in at least 34 countries. Our Library of Congress research indicates his followers may be equipped with some shoulder-fired Stinger missiles capable of shooting down airliners, because the United States supplied such weapons to the Muslims when they were fighting the Soviet Union in Afghanistan in the 1980s. This has to figure in our computations. It was decades of ground war in Afghanistan which bankrupt the Soviet Union. The official newspaper of Iraq today blames us. The Ba'ath Party paper in Baghdad said the terror attacks were the inevitable outcome of United States involvement in the affairs of other countries. The leading Taliban clerics in Afghanistan this morning were calling for the world's Muslims to unite against the United States. Now, page 2, somebody has discovered in a review of the periodic table of contents of elements that element number 20 has a pronounced effect on preventing the second leading cause of nursing home admissions. Amazingly, this element 20, has also been found to reduce the risk of bone fractures of the hip and the wrist and the spine. And I know what you're thinking. Element 20 must be some new discovery. It is not. In fact, element 20 has been around for years, and you're probably not getting enough of it. What is element 20? Calcium. Calcium. And the best way to get enough calcium is to take Citrical every day. Because Citrical is a patented form of calcium which is supported by an avalanche of research, proving it is better absorbed than others. That's your insurance policy for the future. So don't settle for some store brand. There really is a difference. Just remember Cit as in citrus, Cal as in calcium, and insist on Citrical. In New York, we love heroes. As no place on earth, we ticker tape our heroes. We love to celebrate heroes. This week we discovered heroes who've been among us all along, but rarely noticed and almost never celebrated. Firemen. And you have wondered why in the world anybody would want to be one. If you will meet me here at this time on this ABC station tomorrow, Saturday, we are going to try to figure out why. Medical surgical, gently warming a patient's skin before an operation, gently warming the patient's skin may reduce the risk of surgical wound infection by as much as 60%. The bacteria which commonly infect surgical wounds are becoming immune to antibiotics, so this warming procedure could counteract that. Details in the medical journal Lancet. Now, medical nutritional. Autumn olives are plants with tiny red berries like small cranberries. They can thrive in the poorest soil, so highway crews have been planting these things along roadsides to prevent erosion. What do you know? Now our USDA discovers that the berries are not only edible, but they are rich in antioxidant lycopene, 18 times more lycopene than tomatoes. If any law enforcement agency wants to wiretap the telephone or computer of a suspected terrorist, a judge may refuse to allow it. The United States Senate has already passed a new law to make such surveillance permissible, and Congress is moving fast to authorize the president to use whatever force is required to corral terrorists and $40 billion to help repair the damage. Don't you know it has to confound our nation's enemies and inspire our friends, the degree to which our Congress, left and right, Republican and Democrat, has moved together this week? March 30 last year, in Azle, Texas, Terry Thompson's car broke down, so he borrowed his son's bike to get to work. Well, work was more than 34 miles away. That's both ways 68.8 miles. It was when his wife said that he'd never make it that Terry got stubborn. Now, that, remember, was March of last year. Terry has ridden his bike to and from work every day since. With a bottle of water in a backpack, he's now biked 23,400 miles. That's the distance from Azle, Texas to Bombay, India. He says he wouldn't travel any other way. He's worn out 4 new bikes, a few injuries, mostly from dogs getting in the way. Once he saw an elderly lady with an electric wheelchair trying to get up a hill, and he stopped and fetched a rope and towed her up. Terry Thomas's gas bill is nil, but his grocery bill is enormous. And yet he is trim as an athlete, even at 42. He says with a sedentary lifestyle, he'd now weigh 675 pounds. Page 3.
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0: Greetings today to the Gordons of Fleming, Colorado. Hazel and Kenneth have been married for 70 years today. Shop Talk Television Networks, following the assassination of President Kennedy, canceled all commercials and gave blanket coverage to that news story, the death of President Kennedy, for 2 days. this week, the big three networks had canceled commercials and given blanket coverage to this story for 4 days. And Nielsen Media Research reports some viewer fatigue. The combined television audience was 60 million on Tuesday. By Wednesday, it was down to 43.6 million. This is personal. Intermingling with the others, there are tears of pride in my eyes today, because today in Chicago, the AWRT, the National Organization of American Women in Radio and Television, will present their first ever award for lifetime achievement to Angel Harvey. In the spotlight, what kind of a reason would you have to explain the season for the Colorado Rockies? I don't know, but the team mascot has given up. Dinger has resigned, going to pursue some other interests. There's something I want you to think about over the weekend, and let me have your response to this. Has this week changed the dynamics of warfare? It's important that we know. Our president is pondering that question right now. Has this week changed the dynamics of warfare? Must we all shift gears now from technology to terrorism? What good, for example, is an orbiting satellite against a madman with a knife? And will future airline passengers resist skyjackers if they feel they are doomed either way? And then the terrorist would have to resort to biological weapons, poisoning a city's water supply, or releasing potentially deadly viruses. Well, as I say, our president's men are pondering these possibilities right now as they contemplate ways and means of going after and taking out all terrorists, whatever their weapons of choice. Now, page 4, Stuart Bryant of Kenfield, Ohio, was losing his eyesight, macular degeneration, the wet type. Last October, he heard you and me talking about something called ocular nutrition, and he ordered some. Now I'm quoting, "Leaking blood vessels have dried up. Vision and distortion have improved wonderfully." But that's just one case, you say? No, it's not. Elaine Lansing of San Antonio, Texas, was told she would have to have eye surgery to get her driver's license renewed. Then she heard you and me talking about ocular nutrition from High Health. She telephoned 1-800-686-2299. She ordered ocular nutrition. It's now 3 years later, and Elaine reports she had no operation. She no longer has any macular degeneration. She has her driver's license, and her doctor says her eyes are very healthy. Ocular nutrition from High Health. 1-800-686-2299. I know High Health has heard similar results from hundreds of people. In fact, the American Medical Association Journal confirms that macular degeneration may improve with proper nutrition, and High Health has combined all of the recommended vitamins and minerals in a single capsule. Ocular nutrition. You can order with a phone call to 1-800-686-2299. Oh, I do indeed take ocular nutrition from High Health every day. One more time, that 800 number is 686-2299. Agronomics, the young Christmas tree crop in Michigan is down to one-fourth what it was last year. The wet spring delayed planting, and then it was the hottest, driest summer in 13 years. Wholesale prices increased 0.4 in August. Most of the increase was in gasoline and other energy products. The farmer sure didn't get it. China, with almost never enough rainfall, is persistently plagued by locusts. Where there is enough water for the survival of ducks and chickens, the ducks and chickens keep the population of locusts in check. Elsewhere in China, swarms of locusts can denude cropland in hours. So, in western China, farmers are advertising for reinforcements. They're willing to pay for snakes and sparrows and frogs. They're not going to get many frogs. I don't think they can compete with the prices offered by big city restaurants. For what it's worth, in Madison, Wisconsin, Richard Williams, roasting a turkey for dinner, put the turkey in the oven, forgetting that that oven

the rest of the story. When Bob was a little boy, he was a little boy in every way but one, because at age 10, he had demonstrated a genius in artistry. His seriousness in this pursuit was measured in many ways. As an example, he made his own pencils for pencil sketching. As the years passed, his family marveled at his accomplishments. Surely, Bob would become a celebrated artist one day. Eager to make their predictions come true, Bob left home at 17, moved to Philadelphia, and in no time he was recognized as a young master. He painted landscapes and miniatures. He painted portraits. The portraits were especially profitable. In fact, Bob was so successful as an artist that he had soon saved enough money to buy an estate in Washington County for his mother and for her family. Well, acclaim for his work drove Bob to work harder, and yet the intensity of his labor threatened to undermine his health. Friends admonished him to slow down. The young artist ignored the warnings. By his 21st year, Bob's self-neglect had caught up with him. Once vital and vibrant, he had become sickly, a physical wreck. His doctor issued an ultimatum: quit the rat race, take a vacation, go abroad. Bob would have a long and prosperous life ahead of him, only if he learned to relax while there was still time. Well, Bob accepted the advice, and he sailed for London. As it would turn out, nothing more fortunate could have happened to him. World-renowned artist Benjamin West was living in London at the time, and West had been a close friend of Bob's family, so this, the young man's vacation, became his shining opportunity to study with the established master. West was much impressed. His guidance gave Bob a confidence he had never known before. His influence opened important doors. Following Bob's portrait exhibition at the Royal Academy, his name became known in every artistic circle. Demand for his work accelerated each day. The value of his paintings soared upward, and then came a string of lofty associations and significant friendships. The Duke of Bridgewater, Lord Stanhope. Ultimately, Bob's scope of artistic interests widened beyond his dreams. And it all happened just as you've heard, 2 centuries ago. Now, Bob's art has passed the test of time. Indeed, as an artist, he was indeed everything his contemporaries professed him to be. But you remember Bob for something that he was not. Obviously talented at a very early age, he became a commercial success in the United States at 17. He moved to England, where he would be hailed as a genius. The course of historical retrospect is such that cream eventually comes to the top, that men are ultimately, if sometimes belatedly, acknowledged for their accomplishments. But until now, you never really knew Bob, whose full name was Robert Fulton. Somehow, the world at large has forgotten, has failed to applaud him as the superb and respected artist which he was. Instead, he, Robert Fulton, is given credit in the textbooks as the inventor of the steam boat, which he was not. And now you know the rest of the story. Now, the rest of the story. Imagine the last 162 years erased from American history. We cast our eyes westward, believing all that lies beyond is our inheritance. And yet there in the western horizon, there are eyes gazing back at us. For the Mexicans, the perspective is reversed. Something's got to give. Without knowing each other, we hate each other. Greasers, we called them. Oh, boys, we're going to fight. Yo-ho, yo-ho. We'll take the greasers now in hand and drive them into the Rio Grande, way down in Mexico. For generations to come, the cowboys would recall our deeds and our epithets in song. And, of course, the Mexicans are not so fond of us either. Their name for our kind is Gringo. We think we know where the term greaser came from. It seems the English traders who sold tallow to the Spaniards used this descriptive name for their customers. Tallow was animal fat, used to make candles and soap, you see. Tallow was grease. The term gringo is something else again. Etymologists have pointed out that the word is remarkably similar to another Spanish word, griego. And that means Greek or Grecian. These same scholars also suggest that Grigo
was once more loosely defined as anyone from a foreign country. But the problem other scholars have with this explanation is the sheer difference between the words gringo and grigo. If the Spanish-speaking Mexicans had wished to call us grigos, it is often argued, then why in the world did they not call us grigos? But there's another explanation for the word gringo. In 1846, war between the United States and Mexico is remembered as this nation's most highly profitable military conflict. By winning that war, we won what's now the entire state of California, and the entire state of Nevada, and the entire state of Utah, and most of Arizona, much of New Mexico, and a fair-sized chunk of Wyoming and Colorado. And that's not all. The victory also confirmed the annexation of Texas, which we had claimed the decade previous, and thus did one war put 1,193,061 additional square miles on the map of the United States. Since the Texas revolt against the Mexican government in 1836, Mexican soldiers have been clashing with us by day and pondering us by night, watching our distant campfire light and listening to the echoes of our songs. And one song we sang more than any other. It had practically become an anthem among the defenders of the Alamo. Over and over, the lyrics lifted on evening breezes. Over and over, the Mexicans heard green grow the lilacs, all sparkling with dew. I'm lonely, my darling, since parting with you. And by our next meeting, I hope to prove true and change the green lilacs to the red, white, and blue. Green grow the lilacs. The word which offended the Mexicans more than any other was two innocent words. Green grow became gringo. And now you know the rest of the story.

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Back when I went to school just to get a free lunch, a Resident Evil was living life like a zombie. Visions of her would push a knife as they haunt me. I never knew that my mom was such a beast. You haven't met her, so for sure you're judging me. But trust, she's the worst, the sickest cunt you've ever seen. This side of the earth.

Now the boll weevil, he's a little black bug come from Mexico. They say, come all the way up through Texas, looking for a place to stay, just looking for a home, looking for a home, still looking for a home, looking for a home. Now the first time I seen the boll weevil, he was sitting on the square. Next time I seen the boll weevil, had his whole darn family there, all looking for a home, looking for a home, all looking for a home, looking for a home. Now the farmer says to the weevil, what makes your head so red? The boll weevil said to the farmer, man, it's a wonder I ain't dead. I got no home, looking for a home, looking for a home, got no home. Now the farmer says to his missus, now what do you think of that? The boll weevil done made him a great big nest in my brand new Sunday hat. He's found him a home, found him a home, found him a home, got him a home. Now the farmer took the boll weevil, tromped him down in the sand. Boll weevil says to the farmer, I'm gonna take it like a man, 'cause this is my home. I like my home. This is my home. Got me a home. Then the farmer took the boll weevil, put him out on the ice. Boll weevil says to the farmer, this is mighty cool and nice. I like my home, like my home. This is my home. Found me a home. Then the boll weevil says to the farmer, better sell all them big machines, 'cause when I get done with your cotton, you can't even buy gasoline, 'cause I found me a home, got me a home. This is my home, and I like my home. Now if anybody happened to ask you how it was you heard this song, tell them you heard it from a wandering fella, didn't hang around here long, 'cause he got no home, looking for a home, still looking for a home.

We shook hands, and once again we cried. Then it was the end.

0: Now, the rest of the story. Let's you and I meet a 36-year-old attorney in Ventura, California, facing one of his most challenging cases. His client is being sued for $250,000, according to the plaintiff, an attractive, diminutive young woman. The defendant had slandered her, had humiliated her so thoroughly that her fiancé broke off their engagement and she became a nervous wreck. Now, it was not so much the broken engagement as it was her frazzled nerves that bothered her, that led to a nervous condition, in fact, which now interfered with her everyday life, and that's why she was suing. And it ought to be mentioned that back in February of 1926, when all of this happened, it was a whole lot easier to sue for slander and to win than it is today, especially if the plaintiff is a pretty young woman. Those facts considered, the defense attorney cautioned his client that this was not going to be easy, might take a miracle to defend his case successfully. I want you to remember that the lawyer said that, might take a miracle. All right, flash forward. On the 18th, the trial was drawing to a conclusion. Clearly, the jury bought the pretty plaintiff's story. All the defense attorney could hope for now was to confuse her in his cross-examination. But the lady refused to be confused. Her nerves had been shattered by that beast of a defendant, and that was all there was to it. The jury fairly throbbed with empathy as the defense attorney's heart sank. A small jolt at first. Then the entire courtroom began to tremble. My goodness, it was an earthquake. The defense attorney gulped, then continued his cross-examination as perspiration dotted the brows of jury and spectators alike. As the rumbling increased, one man crawled under a table. Even the plaintiff's lawyer was hiding behind a chair. But the defense attorney kept right on cross-examining, and the lady on the witness stand, the pretty young woman whose nerves were supposed to have been a shambles, she continued to answer all of the questions calmly, without the slightest frustration or hesitation. At last, the judge banged his gavel. Court recessed, he declared, and 15 seconds later, the courtroom was empty. But you know what? That was the miracle for which the defense attorney had hoped. Because, you see, later in his summation for the jury, he applauded the plaintiff's iron nerve. He said, quote, "All of you were nervous enough, but here she sat throughout the earthquake, answering questions composedly and without a tremor. She was cool as a cucumber. So we ought all to have nervous breakdowns if they cause such wonderful calmness and poise." And with that, the defense rested. Well, it took the jury 15 minutes to return a verdict in favor of the defendant. The case of the quaking courtroom would have made a great piece of courtroom fiction, but who would have believed it? So instead, the Ventura lawyer would wait a few years and then invent more plausible courtroom adventures based on his own experiences. You see, the defense attorney, whose inadvertent trial tactics once literally shook the earth, was Earl Stanley Gardner, the eventual creator of Perry Mason. Only now, of course, you know the rest of the story.
1: Now, the rest of the story. For Procter & Gamble, the makers of Ivory Snow, it was to be one of the most important image-to-product correlations in the company's history. A photograph on the ivory box, the portrait of a young mother and her infant child. Wordlessly, it would say that Ivory is the safest possible soap for diapers and baby clothing, and it would say much more. The product was good and clean and pure, that it reflected the innocence of our wholesome American family ethic. The nativity itself might be subliminally suggested, and all on the box of Ivory Snow. Anyway, that's what the ad men proposed to Procter & Gamble, a simple, eloquent box cover, and the company loved it. Now all that was left was to find the ivory mother, the perfect young lady to represent the product, to consummate the advertising concept. Models for the photograph were scouted high and low, yet as each filed into audition, it became apparent that the ivory image was more elusive, more delicately defined than even the ad men had imagined. if there were but a trace of sophistication, a hint of impurity on the face of the Ivory Mother, that element would resonate in the minds of consumers and the effectiveness of the campaign would be lost. So diligently, Procter & Gamble continued searching for that face. And in 1971, the company's patience paid off. Her name was Marilyn Briggs. Through the interview process, the essence of innocence came through, and her contract was signed. And that's how Marilyn became the young mother on the box of Ivory Snow. She was a professional model, so the cameras would not intimidate her. She was also an actress skilled in following subtle direction. And most important of all, Marilyn projected the ivory image. The studio sessions worked like magic. A pale flower in the glare of the lights, Marilyn impressed even the business-like technicians with the apparent honesty of her motherly role. Her expression said it all. Self-respect tempered with warmth, the adoration of her baby, the pride of her motherhood. Such a young lady would entrust her child's blankets and clothing to nothing but Ivory Snow, and inasmuch the product was honored by all things innocent and good. Well, not long after Marilyn's photo appeared on the ivory box, Procter & Gamble marketing executives proudly announced their statistics to the front office. Ivory sales were up. So obviously the concept had been accepted by consumers. Through the spring of 1973, the angelic face of Marilyn Briggs graced the aisles of supermarkets from coast to coast, but until that May, no one suspected that Marilyn Briggs was not Marilyn Briggs at all, but Marilyn Chambers. And Marilyn Chambers, the young woman whose gentle innocence sold soap flakes for at least two seasons, the model chosen by Procter & Gamble to represent American motherhood and Ivory Snow. She had given the company a snow job of her own. You see, Marilyn Chambers was at the time, and for years thereafter remained, a starring actress in pornographic films. She was a porn star. Now, you know the rest of the story. It's election season at Dartmouth College. Two young men are prime candidates for class president. Let's look at one of them. Husky, good-looking, wavy brown hair, blue-gray eyes, a confident smile. He's getting up to make a speech before his classmates. Because what he says will surely influence the election's outcome, his words have been carefully thought out and typewritten. And now he begins. But a minute or so into his speech, trouble. He reads an uncorrected typing error as written, no one seems to notice, but then he gets lost, can't find his way back in the script. If the fresh supply of adrenaline in the young man's bloodstream would allow his life to flash before his eyes, this is what he would see. Scene one, small boy at the family dinner table. He's naturally left-handed, but Daddy, attempting to rectify what he considers his son's aberration, has attached a rubber band to the boy's left wrist and a long string to the rubber band. Daddy will give the string a sharp tug should it appear that the youngster is using his left hand as the dominant one. Scene two, the boy is older now, 12. He has chronic indigestion, doubtless exacerbated by uncomfortable ambidexterity. Writing a letter, he spells measles M-E-A-L-E-S-S. All the letters are there, just in the wrong order. Scene three, in school, the youngster is discovered to have a severe learning disability. Reading is slow, arduous. His eyes rearrange letters and numerals on a printed page. He perceives 42 as 24 and so on. Scene four, his grades are barely adequate for acceptance at Dartmouth College. Compensating for his learning disability, he's developed an outgoing personality, but his college grades are still less than favorable. And that brings us to where we left him, mustering his courage, running for class president, stumbling through a speech. The election, though he lost. What is it, anyway, that makes reading such an agonizing process that makes the eyes juxtapose letters and numerals for youngsters and for many adults. Well, we still don't know exactly what causes it, but at least now we have a name for it, dyslexia. And for a left-handed child who is also dyslexic, attempting to make him or her right-handed would only add to the confusion. So you understand why this particular little boy grew up confused. All his life, correct spelling would be a complete mystery. All his life, reading would be a torturous chore. And one thing more, he learned eventually, in order to make an effective speech, he would have to memorize it. Oh, and remember that time he ran for class president at Dartmouth and lost? Well, he ran again and lost again. In fact, the highest student office he ever held at Dartmouth College was class vice president. 2 tries for president and settled for vice president? Sounds familiar. You see, the dyslexic youngster who became an extrovert to compensate for his secret anguish, why, he was also a perennial seeker of our nation's presidency. Who settled for becoming 41st Vice President of the United States, Nelson Rockefeller? Only now, you know the rest of the story.
2: Now, the rest of the story. Much of what we know about the ancient world we have learned from the Greek geographer and historian Strabo. About 25 B.C., he took a trip up the Nile River, recording all that he saw, and it was on this journey that he encountered a small pyramid made of black stone. Now, Egyptian pyramids are tombs, of course, and somebody special was entombed in this black pyramid, a woman. Strabo's fascination with her is evident in his writing. Yet not even he, from his historical vantage point, could have imagined the rest of the story. The Greek historian, Strabo, writes of this woman named Dorica. Dorica lived some 600 years B.C., was a slave in Nocratus, Egypt, when she was young. Her uncommon beauty attracted the brother of the poet Sappho, who then purchased her freedom. Sappho's brother was to be the first in a long procession of lovers, and ultimately, Dorica became an Egyptian queen. When she died, she was entombed in a black pyramid. Historian Strabo notes the rarity of the stone and the phenomenal cost of construction, and yet it was not Dorica's king, but her large collection of devoted lovers who chipped in for the building of that expensive tomb. And even more remarkable is the story of how Dorica became queen in the first place. It seems she was bathing in the Nile River one day. She had left her sandals on the bank. Suddenly, and for no apparent reason, an eagle swooped down, grabbed one of Dorica's sandals, and flew away. Now, the king was in the Egyptian capital city of Memphis at the time. He was presiding over a court of justice, which was being conducted outdoors. And that's right, the eagle dropped Dorica's sandal right smack into the king's lap. I'm sure he laughed. That part's not recorded, but I'm sure the king found the incident most amusing. And naturally, he became curious as to where the eagle had found the sandal. Well, this much is recorded. The king's curiosity grew. The beautiful shape of the sandal and the strangeness of the occurrence began to impress him. Finally, the mystery became unbearable. The king sent his men throughout the land. Listen carefully. You're beginning to recognize this story. The king sent his men throughout the land in search of the owner of that sandal. And Dorica was found, and she was brought to the king, and the king, overwhelmed by Dorica's beauty, declared that fate had chosen her for him, and they were married. Now we only have the word of this one Greek historian for what you've just heard, and yet even if it were not true, the story's significance would be considerable. It should sound familiar to you. A young girl's saga of rags to royalty, a lost slipper leading to a throne, a love story repeated in hundreds of versions over hundreds of years throughout the world. And she, Dorica, really lived 600 years before Christ, almost 3,000 years ago. The Black Stone Pyramid, where she was buried, was called the Tomb of the Courtesan. the tomb of the courtesan. But now you know it as the final resting place of the original Cinderella. For now you know the rest of the story.
1: Now, the rest of the story. Jack was dead. The townsfolk who had known him back when said it was remarkable he had lasted 57 years, what with his drinking and all. They remembered the week-long benders and the loud voice in the middle of the night. They recalled him sprawled unconscious after a bout with a bottle. And most of all, they were reminded of his family's hurt. Jack's wife and children did a lot of doing without. The breadwinner won enough bread for booze, yet somehow could not afford an apartment with electric lights, so the family flat was illuminated by a gas jet connected to a coin-operated meter down the hall. Each week, one of the youngsters was sent to the butcher shop to beg some liver for the cat. Of course, there was no cat. The butcher's discarded liver was the main course for Sunday dinner. And it was unnecessary poverty. By nature, Jack was an ambitious man, tall, dark, handsome, and when he was sober, conscientious, clever, convivial. He might have made a brilliant success of something had it not been for that one excess. As it was, he was a hopeless romantic, forever jousting with reality. A sometimes traveling shoe salesman who never once in his life earned more than $55 a week. And now he was gone. Little wonder, some said, probably drank himself to death, but no. It happened one chilly winter evening in a tiny Midwestern town during one of the dry spells in Jack's life. The traveling shoe salesman thought he knew those parts, but this one community he had somehow overlooked in the past. So with keen, clear eyes, he sized up the little town from the window of his car. There'd be no problem selling here, he thought to himself, and that was good because money was running low. There was only one hotel. Jack parked his car outside. Inside, the desk clerk greeted him with a wary half-smile. A salesman, are you? Jack nodded, signed the register. The clerk took the register and turned it around so he could read Jack's name, but then the half-smile became a full one. Fine, said the clerk. You'll like it here, sir. We don't permit a Jew in the place. Well, Jack's expression went blank. So that was the test. And he had passed, had been deemed acceptable by the standards of the establishment, and was welcomed as a friend. And as a salesman, he needed friends. It would have been so easy, even profitable, simply to ignore the clerk's words, and yet for Jack, a first-generation Irish Catholic who had tasted discrimination before, could he unhear what he had heard at any price? You see, I'm trying to explain why Jack picked up his suitcase and turned and walked away. By the time he had reached the street, it had started to snow. That night, Jack would sleep in his car in the freezing cold. Shortly thereafter, he returned home with pneumonia. Greatly weakened, he suffered a heart attack, the first of several, and the last one killed him. And that was the real legacy he left his children. Not that of a drunk and a dreamer. Not one of deprivation and dissipation and frustration and failure, but the memory of a man who could tolerate anything but intolerance. Jack Reagan. You know his son, who became President of the United States. Only now, you know the rest of the story.
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0: Now, the rest of the story. One day, little Sue, freshly graduated from Garden City High School, announced that she was leaving home. Her parents, dumbfounded, awaited further explanation. She was moving to New York City, she said. She would take an apartment there and pursue the career of her dreams. She would become an actress. Sue's Swedish mother interposed herself between her daughter and the door. "You are not leaving this house," she exclaimed. Well, it was a long, cheerful discussion. The family compromised. Sue would attend Marymount College, an all-girls Catholic school. She would complete her education and then could decide about the rest of her life. What mother and dad thought was this. They thought Sue would perhaps become a drama teacher and get married and fill up a church pew with children and live serenely, normally, happily ever after. But, well, this is the rest of the story. Sue went to Marymount. Sue immersed herself in everything that had anything to do with drama. In fact, while she was still in college, she was shopping for an agent. And then when at last Sue received her Bachelor of Arts degree, she headed in the direction of whatever show business experience she could get, even if it meant working as a color girl at CBS. A color girl? That meant sitting on a stool in front of a camera all day while lighting technicians fine-tuned their color equipment. Oh, there was one job that Sue refused even to audition for. Producers kept calling her back 3, 4, 5 times, but Sue drew the line. Some things in show business one simply had to avoid. But she pursued everything else, modeling and commercials, regional theater, Broadway understudy jobs, the usual assortment of condescensions aspiring actresses willingly endure, and this other opportunity continued to knock. Same producers, same job, 6, 7, 8, even 9 requests for Sue to audition, but it didn't feel right. Well, now Sue's 21. She's in the middle of shooting a B-movie entitled Daddy, You Kill Me, when the same producers of that same other project called back again. 10, 11, 12, 13 times they called back, and finally, on the 14th invitation to audition, Sue accepted. She went in and got the job. She's had that same job to this day. For once upon a time, there was a schoolgirl who knew precisely what she wanted to do, but hadn't the slightest idea how she was going to do it. In a sense, it was you who decided that for her by continuing to tune in faithfully 5 days a week since January of 1970 to an ABC daytime soap opera destined to break all records. For 36 years, you have recognized the actress, you have relished the adventures of her character, Erica Kane. But now and henceforth, you will know that it took 14 overtures by the producers of All My Children to interest a naive, aspiring actress named Susan Lucci. Susan Lucci, because now you know the rest of the story. George Washington worked for the Russians? George Washington worked for the Russians. Now you're going to hear the rest of the story. Soldiering was in George Washington's blood. He had been preparing for his life one way or another since the age of 14, and yet George's soldier comrades were keenly interested of an ability and a remarkable skill that history was to ignore almost completely. And that is, George Washington was a tremendously talented military engineer. He enjoyed nothing more than solving the seemingly insoluble technical problems of war, designing bridges for troops where it appeared none could be built, creating efficient supply roads through impossible terrain. That was George Washington's true Yankee shrewdness. What you're about to hear has little to do with raising an army to fight the British. No, it appeared toward the end of George Washington's life. That is when Russia's Tsar Nicholas approached him with a tempting challenge. For in that day, the latest thing in transportation was something called a railroad. The European continent had just begun to entwine itself in a web of rails and ties, and the Russian Tsar was determined that his nation must not be left behind. What he wanted was a railroad between St. Petersburg and Moscow. Now, the last thing on George Washington's mind was abandoning the genteel and genial plantation society, retirement under such splendid circumstances, surrounded by admirers, was a delightful idea. But the Tsar's challenge was irresistible. George Washington would travel to Russia, and he would attempt to solve this one last engineering problem, which turned out to be a greater problem than he had imagined. To his first meeting with the Tsar, George brought a map of Russia. George asked him to draw on the map the route he wanted the new railroad to take. Without hesitating, the Tsar produced a wooden ruler and drew a straight line between St. Petersburg and Moscow. George, ordinarily unflappable, was staggered. And yet, regaining his composure, the prestigious American promised that he would do his best. And he did his best, and it was more than good enough. When work on the Russian railroad was near completion, George Washington died. He died in Russia. Now, stay with me. The Tsar offered to bury him there with all sorts of honors. Needless to say, his family declined. So he rests in peace in his beloved United States. But before he passed away, he accomplished one thing more. And this one bears mentioning. He fathered a son who was to be remembered among the greatest artists of his time. And that artist was James Abbott McNeill Whistler. World-renowned is the portrait he painted of his mother, Whistler's mother. But now you've met George Washington Whistler, a VIP in his own right, whose importance was ultimately obscured by the artistry of his own gifted offspring, George Washington Whistler, Whistler's father. Now you know the rest of the story.
1: You're looking over the fence at a schoolyard in Cleveland, Ohio. And here's what you see. It's recess. The first grade children are playing together. One youngster stands out, stands alone. He's the new boy in school. It is his first day. He has been teased mercilessly, has already been given an unflattering nickname. Now he is abandoned and wondering why. The boy is a likely target for ridicule. In the first place, he is dressed differently than the other boys. His elegant attire is the sort you might find in a British school. Eton collar, flowing tie. And that's understandable, too, because the youngster has only recently moved with his parents from England. He was born in Eltham, a London suburb. He'd still be there, as a matter of fact, had his father's irresponsibility not interfered with family business. Dad was one of those men who believes himself to be higher born than his position and means would indicate. Even now, he fancies himself an English gentleman, when in reality is no more in Cleveland than he was in Britain, a fairly talented stonemason, with a penchant for fast horses and slow gin. Of course, it's really too early to tell. Dad seems to have mended many of his ways. This is the family's opportunity for a fresh start, he says. Whatever enthusiasm Dad has, his young son shares little of it. He's the little fellow standing alone in the schoolyard, wearing that fancy English schoolboy suit. The propriety of his manner and pretentiousness of his clothing are misplaced as a coat of arms hanging in a locker room, and yet here he is, on his first day of school, saddled with the image. His British propriety is also responsible for the nickname which his schoolmates have given him. In an old world academic environment, you see, it's quite correct to introduce oneself by reciting one's last name first. And that's just what the new boy has done. When curious fellow first graders asked who he was, he gave his last name and then his first name. And both names in that order produce the sound of a single unrelated word. Embarrassed over the misunderstanding, the youngster contemplates his options. Maybe his parents could send him to a different school, or perhaps right then and there to undo what's already been done, he could change his name. Now, as I say, he'd spent his earliest years in England, and there it was quite acceptable. There it was even expected that a schoolboy should introduce himself by stating his last name first. But unfortunately, for this youngster, his first and last name, in reverse order, sounded together very much like another English word. And that word had become his nickname. The precepts of psychological anatomology state that the names of individuals affect their lives, even their destinies. Well, the destiny of this youngster you've just met was success beyond his imagination. For you see, the lonely little boy's unwanted nickname was Hopelessly. Hopelessly. His first name was Leslie. His last name was Hope. Hopelessly. Hopelessly. His new first name, the name he eventually chose for himself, was Robert. You're getting ahead of me, aren't you? Since the day of that significant decision, nobody ever called him anything but Robert or Bob. Hope. And now you know the rest of the story.

0: The old fox went out on a chilly night, prayed for the moon to give him light, for he'd many a mile to go that night before he reached the town, oh, town, oh, town, oh, many a mile to go that night before he reached the town, oh. 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Then old Mother Flipper Flopper jumped out of bed. Out of the window she popped her head, crying, Johnny, John, the gray goose is gone, and the fox is on the town, oh, town, oh, town, oh. Johnny, John, the gray goose is gone, and the fox is on the town, oh. Then Johnny ran to the top of the hill, blew his horn both loud and shrill. Old fox, he said, I better flee with my kill, cause he'll soon be on my trail, oh, trail, oh, trail, oh. Old fox, he said, I better flee with my kill, cause he'll soon be on my trail, oh. So ran till he come to his cozy den. There was his little ones, 8, 9, 10. They said, Daddy, Daddy, better go back again, cause it must be a mighty fine town, oh, town, oh, town, oh. Daddy, Daddy, better go back again, cause it must be a mighty fine town, oh. Then the fox and his wife, without any strife, cut up the goose with a carving knife. They never had such a supper in their life, and the little ones chewed on the bones, oh, bones, oh, bones, oh. They never had such a supper in their life, and the little ones chewed on the bones, oh.
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0: Now, the rest of the story. Mark was in the middle of a dream that he might have liked to recall when a pounding on the door drove it from his memory forever. The young medical student struggled to his feet and stumbled through the darkness toward the insistent sound. It was Frank. His old friend had driven 200 miles from Grand Rapids, Minnesota, to St. Paul in the middle of the night. "What's wrong?" Mark asked. "I need a favor," Frank said. "Doctor business." "I'm not a doctor yet," Mark reminded him. "It doesn't matter," Frank answered, and he began pacing like an anxious animal in a cage. "It's Ethel," he said. His voice is breaking now. "It's Ethel. She needs an abortion." Mark sank into a chair. "Frank's wife needed an abortion?" he asked, stressing the operative word. "Ethel is jumping off tables," Frank confided, "purposely hurling herself down flights of stairs. Our two growing girls are plenty, she thinks. She doesn't want any more children." "And what did Frank think?" Mark wanted to know. Well, the former stopped pacing, slowly, wearily wiped a hand across his face. "Maybe Ethel was right," he concluded. "They were happy as they were. Anyway, she was only 2 months pregnant, no big deal, eh?" And yet no big deal in the winter of 1921 was both illegal and dangerous. Well, Mark was wide awake now, and his mind was racing. Frank and Ethel were a successful, respected young couple in their community. Frank wrote a popular society column for the Itasca County Independent. His wife was beautiful, talented. There must be something darker in all this, Mark decided. Although Frank had never discussed the matter openly, most folks who had known him for a while assumed that he was bisexual. There had been whispers of relationships with men, but that was before Ethel. Well, maybe some even since. The gossip was so persistent that Frank's wife could scarcely have avoided overhearing it eventually, perhaps in time to prevent a third pregnancy from bringing a little boy into the household. Well, Mark had no doubt that Frank would continue to be an excellent father regardless of the gender of his child, so he beseeched his friend to return home to convince Ethel of the same. It was almost dawn when Mark won the argument. And later, back in the little white house on Hoffman Avenue in Grand Rapids, Frank talked Ethel into having their third baby. For once upon a life and death dilemma, a University of Minnesota medical student named Mark Rabwin was awakened by a frantic young man in the middle of the night. Now, you've never heard of Mark before, nor surely will you ever hear of him again. But I think now you will never forget him. Because in the winter of 1921, it was he, and he all alone, who stood between a baby to be and oblivion. An infant eventually born June 10, 1922. A completely normal, happy little girl whom the world one day would applaud. Judy Garland. Now, you know the rest of the story. Now, the rest of the story. Mr. Joshua Tatum was a dignified, well-dressed, cultured-appearing man to begin with, beyond which there was the glow of kindness in his eyes. So, when he strode into the Boston Tobacconist's that day in 1883, the proprietor had no reason to be skeptical, none at all. What happened was this, and follow me closely now. The genteel gentleman placed a brand new $5 gold piece on the counter and pointed to a box of the shop's finest 5-cent cigars. The shopkeeper smiled, withdrew one of the cigars from its box, presented it to the customer along with $4.95 in change. Clear enough? $5 gold piece, 5-cent cigar, $4.95 in change. Well, Mr. Tatum did a lot of shopping like that around Boston that year, and he grew rich thereby. Why is the rest of the story? For in 1883, the United States Mint unveiled a completely new design for the nickel. It was based on the ubiquitous Liberty coins of that era. In fact, the front or obverse of the new nickel was nearly identical to that of the current $5 gold piece. Equally interesting, the back or the reverse of the new nickel prominently displayed the Roman numeral V for 5 without specifying 5 what. So, you had the Liberty obverse and the motto E Pluribus Unum with just plain 5 on the reverse. So, yes, if only the new nickel were gold in color, it might easily have passed for the contemporary $5 gold piece. And it did. For no sooner were the new nickels placed in circulation than the unsuspicious-appearing Joshua Tatum obtained a great many of them and gold-plated them. With a reserved smile, he began cruising the stores, downtown Boston first, eventually all over New England. Finally, after successfully passing several thousands of his numismatic hybrids, Mr. Tatum was caught. By the time the case went to trial, the prosecution was thoroughly prepared. A seemingly endless procession of merchants were willing to testify to variations on the theme that you've observed. The defendant would point to a 5-cent item, he would present what looked like a $5 gold piece, and he would receive $4.95 in change. Then it was the defense attorney's turn. Had Mr. Tatum ever once requested change? No. Was it illegal to plate United States coins with gold? No. Final witness for the defense was Joshua's personal physician. Indeed, the doctor testified his patient was utterly mute, completely deaf, could neither have stated nor have asked nor have heard anything during encounters with the store clerks. The jury acquitted Mr. Tatum of all charges against him, following which he strode from the courtroom and into obscurity. But the world would hear from him again and again and again and again. As for the nickel in question, it remains a rare one to this day, as the Mint hastened to add the letters C-E-N-T-S to all nickels subsequent. And Joshua Tatum, who made a fortune gold-plating common sense, how often we have taken his name Joshua in vain. For it is in the execution of the perfect ruse that one is said to be joshing. Well, now you know why. Because now you know the rest of the story. Now, the rest of the story. After only 23 years, Frank Winfield's life was over. Too frail for farm work, he had taken a clerk's job in a dry goods store in Watertown, New York. It's what he had always wanted to be, even as a child, a clerk in a dry goods store. And yet the young man, who had been too soft for the family farm, found himself continually derided by employers and co-workers and clientele as too much of a farm boy for the big city. Moreover, the duties of his job, at least in terms of what they took out of him, were comparable to the kind he'd left behind. So, young Frank's apprenticeship at the corner store on Public Square had been insufferable from the start. And it only got worse. 14 hours a day he washed windows and swept floors, delivered packages and polished cuspidors. All of this in between humiliating encounters with customers who were much amused by the rube the store had hired. After 3 years of all work and no play, Frank, exhausted, resigned, became salesman at Bushnell's, a nearby competitor of the corner store. A little less stress, he had thought. He'd thought wrong. Now, in addition to selling merchandise all day, Frank soon found himself doubling as the store's watchdog, sleeping on an iron cot in the basement with a pistol under his pillow. And that might have been all right, except that one morning, Mr. Bushnell took Frank aside and complained that the young man was a lousy salesman, and then told him that his salary would be reduced from $10 a week to $8. The added burden of this new discouragement was more than Frank could bear. Shortly thereafter, he collapsed. A doctor was summoned. Complete rest was prescribed. So Frank, now 23, returned home, was put to bed, where he remained an invalid. But this is the rest of the story. Frank's mother, unable to keep up with farm chores and look after her son at the same time, hired a young woman from town to do the latter. Her name was Jenny Crichton. Jenny was a seamstress by trade, but having grown up with 8 brothers and sisters, she had done her share of nursing, and so, enthusiastically, tenderly, patiently, and compassionately, young Jenny took vigil at Frank's bedside, feeding him when he was too weak to feed himself, encouraging him with confident words, smiling blue eyes, and over the months that followed, the young man in her care grew well again, and stronger than ever, and oh yes, the two fell in love. Frank Winfield and Jenny Crichton were married in the farmhouse parlor June 11, 1876. And something else. Through Jenny's faith in her new husband discovered faith in himself, and thus armed, he returned to the dry goods battleground, to the corner store in Watertown, and emerged triumphant, as have few in the annals of retail warfare. Over the generations since, we have forgotten the New York farm boy who wanted to be a store clerk, as well as the store clerk who wanted to come home. But now, whenever you pass his century-old establishment, you'll remember Jenny, the girl who transformed a mouse into a miracle man named Frank Winfield, F.W. Woolworth, because now you know the rest of the story.
1: Now, the rest of the story. Blast it, muttered Lewis, squinting into the gray winter storm from a rain streaked window in the Lime Rock Lighthouse. Oh, it was a ship, all right, a warship from the looks of her murky silhouette. And she was foundering out there in those angry waves. And the screaming winds off Newport were adding to the mystery of the night. Blast it, muttered Lewis again. The doomed vessel was more than half a mile away, which meant the lighthouse keeper probably could not reach her in time. But dismal odds had never stopped Lewis before, and they would not today, and so, leaning into the howling gale, the intrepid sentinel of Rhode Island Sound struggled across the Lime Rock to the wildly pitching skiff moored there. Off came the line, aboard came the oars, out into the dark madness Lewis rowed. The waves were rising higher now, like mountains of icy water tumbling after one another. No way to stay on course, one might imagine, for lack of any visible destination, and yet this keeper knew these waters like a schooner's rigging, by feel as much as sight. And so, up and over the endless water mountains, Lewis pulled, biting the oars into the brine for a backaching, timeless time, until, suddenly, a whale's length away, a head appeared above the surface, and then another head, two men in the Atlantic's deadly embrace. And they were alive. Seeing the skiff, the pathetic figures thrashed about, although their cries were crushed beneath their captor's roar. Lewis rode in close, pulled one aboard, then the other, prowled the raging ocean for half an hour before returning to shore. Two survivors, not enough, Lewis thought, but the seamen who roamed those waters knew the rest of the story, that the valiant, vigilant keeper of Lime Rock Lighthouse had rescued more shipwreck victims than any old salt in the history of Rhode Island Sound. Among the more notable reclamations from Neptune's lair were four young boys in 1859, three Irish shepherds, one of their prize-winning sheep in 1867, 22 daring rescues throughout Lewis's incomparable career, which began at the age of 17. So famous did Lewis eventually become that by 1870, admiring tourists were rowing out to Lime Rock by the hundreds, hoping for a glimpse of this living legend. But living legends must die one day. And so one night in the quiet of Lime Rock Lighthouse, this one did. If there were some people out there who needed my help, the celebrated sentinel had once said, I would go to them even if I knew I could never get back. So just maybe out there somewhere, in that ocean of clouds between us and evermore, an angel stands, waving wayfarers clear of the rocks and on toward the shining shore, a keeper of the lamp sometimes scorned by landlubbers for behavior unbecoming the fairer gender. You see, the lifelong savior of big, strong men who happened to be a shy, slight woman was named Ida Lewis, and now you know the rest of the story.
0: In 1979, Super Bowl 13 in Miami, Pittsburgh Steelers, Dallas Cowboys. In that most thrilling of all Super Bowl games, one play deserves to be replayed one more time.
2: During the seesaw first half, time was running out. The score was tied. To go to the locker room with any kind of a halftime lead would provide an immense psychological lift for the team then ahead. But as I say, the score was tied, 14-14, and time was running out. Gallant Steeler quarterback Terry Bradshaw, with an injured shoulder, and despite a devastating pass rush by the Dallas Cowboys, connected with two passes to Swan, and had thus driven to within 7 yards of the Dallas goal line. But here, the formidable Dallas defense stiffened. They put multiple coverage on Lynn Swan. First down went nowhere. Second down went nowhere. On the third down, Bradshaw called a pass-run option play and sprinted to his right. He'd carry the ball in himself if he had to. Nope, no way. Cowboys were converging from everywhere. But through that mass of cowboy muscle, Bradshaw saw a Steeler uniform emerge as though from nowhere over there in the end zone. When he threw the ball, he did not know at whom he was throwing it. It looked like Rocky Blyer, but there was no way that Blyer could have moved that far and that deep that fast. Let me interrupt myself for a moment to say two things. Rocky Blyer is nearsighted, has trouble focusing his eyes on a fast pass. Terry Bradshaw throws a flat pass with such force that it can separate the fingers of a receiver. I mean, actually split the fingers apart down into the hand. Anyway, for Bradshaw, it's a long shot gamble or a long loss. So he gambled, he rifled the ball over the cowboy wall and toward that Steeler uniform in the end zone. Well, it was Rocky Blyer. Blyer did leap up and bring down the ball. The Steelers went into the locker room leading 21-14. But that's not the rest of the story. During all the post-game replays of Super Bowl 13, the first person to notice something significant about that Bradshaw to Blyer pass at the end of the first half was teammate Lynn Swan. Isolated cameras showed Blyer crossing the end zone laterally, outdistancing two men assigned to cover him. There were pictures on magazine covers showing Blyer, who's only 5'9", leaping into the stratosphere for that pass. But it was Lynn Swan who, having seen the play, then having watched the replays, sensed something most extraordinary. And when all the other celebration and contemplation and conjecture concerning Super Bowl 13 was behind, Lynn Swan clocked the replay movies with a stopwatch from different camera angles so that he could note Rocky Blyer's spectacular leap to snag that important pass. And there was no doubt about it. What you can do from different camera angles, you know, is to measure the Blyer leap in relation to fixed items in the background. And it was easy to see from team statistics. From team statistics, they knew that Blyer can sprint 40 yards in 4.6. And they knew that Blyer, how high he could jump, legs extended. But there's no doubt about it, Rocky Blyer cannot run that fast. But he did. Blyer cannot jump that high. But he did. And Americans, this is the same Rocky Blyer who, when he came home on shrapnel-shattered legs from Vietnam, was told that he would never walk again. But he did. Now you know the rest of the story.
3: Now, the rest of the story. Julia Elizabeth Wells grew up with war. She was not yet 4 when her homeland got into the fighting. A year later, Hitler began hurling bombs at London. Little Liz was living with her mother and stepfather in one of the worst of that city's slums. When her parents began earning more money, they all moved a step up to Beckenham, and they were happy there. The Nazi bombing had even begun to taper off. But then, in 1944, when little Liz was 8, a new threat zoomed out of the southern sky. Doodle bugs, the British called them, pilotless aircraft carrying heavy explosives. And about the time they reached southeast England, they ran out of gas and spun in and blew up. The British countered with every defensive measure they could think of. Fighters, anti-aircraft guns, barrage balloons, and of course bombing the German launching sites. And still the dreadful doodle bugs took their toll. Air raid shelters were everywhere, and the community of Beckenham was no different. Little Liz, bedecked with whistle and opera glasses, was the appointed neighborhood lookout. She took her job seriously. For some reason, folks in Beckenham didn't pay much attention to the official air raid warnings, but they listened to Liz. The explosions could be nerve-shattering. The challenge was to stay calm. But how? Well, one night when the bombs were falling, Liz's stepdad raised his rich tenor voice to lead a community sing. Everyone sang, including little Liz, especially little Liz. In fact, the 8-year young girl sang with such gusto and spanning such an incredible range of pitch that one by one the others in the shelter stopped singing to listen. And they listened in awe. One might imagine a child of her age singing an octave above the grown-ups. Not Liz. Oh, my goodness. She sang as high as 2 octaves higher than the others, and so forcefully that Hitler's hardware sounded puny by comparison. Innumerable nights, little Liz cheered her Beckenham neighbors, mesmerizing them with what seemed her superhuman voice. It wasn't long before her amazed mother took the child to a throat specialist for an examination. The specialist agreed the little girl's voice was, quote, as developed as that of an adult, provided the adult could sing through 4 octaves with the power of a hurricane. And so began a career that the world will not ever forget. Oh, it led that little girl to London's Hippodrome and to Manhattan's Broadway and to Hollywood stardom. But it all started in an air raid shelter in Beckenham. Little Liz was their blessing first and ours ever since. Little Julia Elizabeth Wells, who later took her stepfather's name. And by the way, his name was Ted Andrews. Oh, yes. You know his stepdaughter as Julie Andrew. Now you know the rest of the story.
0: Now, the rest of the story. Once upon a time, many centuries ago, in the Aegean island of Samos, there was a certain slave, and we are told that he was born in Phrygia about 620 B.C. He was brought to Athens as a boy, and there, the story goes, he was sold to a man named Labmon, who took him thence to his island home. Now, Samos, just off the coast of Asia Minor, is a small but prestigious piece of real estate, remembered down through the ages as birthplace of the mathematician Pythagoras, the home of Anacreon, dominion of the infamous conqueror Polycrates. But students for more than 2,000 years have recalled and revered the island of Samos, mostly because there resided there a humble slave whose master quickly learned of the lad's gift for storytelling and whose freedom was therefore eventually granted. And further, we're told that the former slave traveled far and wide reciting his charming tales wherever he went, and even spent a wonderful while in Lydia in the court of Croesus as the king's advisor. What happened after that, little is recorded. Some say the one-time slave of Labmon of Samos lived an adventurous life and died at Delphi. Of course, you know the spellbinding storyteller of long ago by the solitary name for which he is world-renowned, Aesop. But this is the rest of the story. History is no better, no worse, no more reliable, and no less than the historian who records it. And so it is, because rest of the story stories must be based on historical consensus, that we investigate all of the original sources from which the details of Aesop's life have been derived. We have investigated them all, and what we have learned in the process is most intriguing. The earliest recorded mention of Aesop anywhere, inscribed a century after he was presumed to have died. Herodotus is the reporter of the fact in this case, and while he refers to Aesop as a slave, he presents posterity with scant information otherwise. The first known collection of Aesop's stories was published fully 100 years after that. The compiler was one Demetrius Phalereus, but not one syllable from that early anthology has survived. Now, more centuries pass. Plutarch, in the 1st century A.D., embellishes Aesop's still vacuous biography with an allusion to his tenure in the court of Croesus,
4: and it's only thereafter that the tales with which we are now familiar begin to surface in manuscript form. By the Renaissance, scholars are presented with so many different versions of Aesop's life experiences that they're beginning to conclude the one fact with which most serious scholars of today agree, that in all probability, Aesop the storyteller never existed at all. That's right, that he was merely an invented name, an imaginary author to whom a wealth of ancient folk wisdom was conveniently ascribed. And what that means is that the final and most remarkable of what we now call Aesop's fables was Aesop himself. He was himself a fable. Now that you know the rest of the story.
5: Now, the rest of the story. Des Bois, they called him. Des Bois the demon. The demon of Chamonix. For many years he had tormented the people of the region, had tested their faith, had plunged them into despair. Rumors rumbled through the countryside like thunder that Des Bois had crushed the barn of a neighboring farmer as though it were a toy, that he had destroyed the crops of another farmer, and had even annihilated an entire village somewhere nearby. And sadly, incredibly, the rumors were true. Now, in the spring of 1644, Des Bois was said to have threatened the town of Chamonix with destruction. He would block the river valley, it was said, would turn the river back on itself, and beneath the wide, deep lake that was left would be Chamonix. So it was that the town fathers met to discuss their options. Pray? For years they had prayed to be spared the wrath of Des Bois, only to cower as he attacked them once more. Special services in the town church? What cared Des Bois for buildings with bells and steeples? He'd already laid waste to such. But wait, there was one thing they had not tried. The most obvious thing. An exorcism. They must petition Charles de Sales, the Bishop of Geneva. They must explain their predicament and beseech his intervention. And they did. And guess what? In June of that same year, who arrived in Chamonix but the bishop himself? Yes, he personally would conduct the rite of exorcism. He personally would face the dreaded Des Bois and would vanquish him. The bishop's courage was infectious. Before long, scores of townsfolk offered to assist him. Day by day, as the bishop solemnly prepared, their numbers grew until on the eve of the awesome event, some 300 townspeople had gathered to accompany their general in this spiritual war. After a couple of hours, the procession had reached the demon's door. By then, his hungry eye was fixed on 7 small villages in the region, which he had already cornered. But the bishop, bold as ever, stared back and began the holy recitations, which, some insist, resound through the Chamonix Valley to this day. Now, it depends on whose history one reads, but the consensus of 17th century sources seems to be that while other demons continued roaming and ravaging the French Alps, the one called Des Bois, who descended the slopes of Mont Blanc to terrorize Chamonix, that demon was subdued by the Bishop of Geneva. Indeed, after advancing on the territory at the staggering rate of 400 feet a day, Des Bois now retreated, as he would, it was reported, for decades to come. For once upon a time, a holy man raised his staff against a sea of ice, and sent it reeling backward and upward into the mountain from whence it came. The bishop exorcised a glacier? The bishop exorcised a glacier. Only now you know the rest of the story.

Now, the rest of the story. It happened too fast to register on Bob Stewart's brain. One moment he was standing on a pockmarked hill in Vietnam, and the next hot shrapnel was tearing into his flesh. Bob could not even remember taking the step that had detonated the landmine. It just happened in an instant. His entire platoon was frozen in its tracks, surrounded by invisible death. Now, wait a minute. I said nobody moved. Somebody moved. As soldier Bob Stewart writhed in agony on that minefield, a strangely detached part of him saw someone, another soldier and a big guy, groping his way by inches across the deadly landscape. The other fellow, the only one moving, stared intently at the ground as he went, looking for telltale irregularities or the protruding prongs that triggered the mines. Others in the platoon, trembling but otherwise immobile, were beginning to panic now. One of them yelled, "We're never going to get out." Another said, "We're all going to die." But the big guy, still making his way to the fallen soldier, shouted for the others to shut up. Only he used stronger language than that. But it worked. And he kept on talking sternly to the platoon. "We're going to get you out of here, so stay still." The 20 yards to Bob Stewart was good as a mile. The big guy hoped that the others couldn't see his own knees shaking as he walked, shaking so hard he actually had to grab his leg with both hands before taking another step. And it was not a straight path to Bob Stewart, but it was a sure path. Bob was still screaming and flailing when the big guy reached him and lay on top of him to keep him still. He could see that the leg was bad, but thrashing would just bust an artery and kill him on the spot. The rescuer was talking calmly now, almost whispering, "You're going to be okay. Stay quiet. You're not going to die." And Bob Stewart did not die. In fact, Bob Stewart lived to become a jeweler in Gulfport, Mississippi. But for many years, since that hell of a morning, May 28, 1970, Bob wondered whatever happened to the big guy, the other soldier, who not only saved his leg and his life, but who did so with his own chest full of landmine shrapnel. In fact, Bob Stewart's rescuer was not even a member of his platoon. He was a 240-pound lieutenant colonel who left the safety of an army chopper to risk his life on a lonely hill for one foot soldier and one thing more, the man who saved Bob Stewart. His rescuing days were not done. You see, the soldier who answered Bob's cries for help and bound his wounds and got him evacuated while gushing blood from wounds of his own, that rescuer one day would endear himself to the rest of us as well. Just one big, brave guy who in 1991 commanded the American-led coalition to rescue Kuwait. Operation Desert Storm. And he won that one, too. Sure, you remember four-star General Norman Schwarzkopf. I proudly remember him as a friend as well. But now we both know the rest of the story.

0: Breaking news from beautiful Manchester, New Hampshire. An international coalition has formally declared itself the supreme leader of all things rock and all things roll. Tensions are rising as others have claimed themselves to be, quote, the savior of real rock and roll. But the coalition founded and headed by Jerry Robinson says these claims are unfounded. As you can see, war can be declared at any moment. The smallest act of aggression can be seen by either side as... Oh, God. We have a breaking news bulletin being published as we speak. The first strike has been executed.
1: Hello, everyone. Jerry here. So, I have taken over the airwaves. I've taken over the radio. And now I want you all to understand that I am the supreme leader of rock and roll. But not just me, of course. I would like to welcome the brand new member of Jerry's Rock and Roll Army, the commander to the supreme leader, Matt Sullivan.

Now, the rest of the story. Even when Charlie was a small boy, machines fascinated him. In a way, they were more real to him than were people. The first working mechanism in which Charlie recognized a distinct personality was his bicycle. He was always taking it apart, improving it, putting it back together, carefully, almost.

his young life a motorcycle. Objectively, there was nothing exceptional about it. It was neither the latest model, nor the fastest, nor the most powerful, but Charlie's tinkering was to reverse all those inherent shortcomings. And in time, he was intent upon proving what that motorcycle of his could do. The one thing Charlie's classmates in school remembered about him was his motorcycle, the frightening speeds at which he drove it, and the daring stunts he performed with it. That Charlie never had an accident was all the more amazing to his friends, and all the more inspiring to him. That passion did keep his school grades average. In his notebooks, even in the margins and corners of the pages of his textbooks, were carefully detailed drawings of his motorcycle. Well, after high school, college, Charlie would study mechanical engineering when he found the time, because you see, most of his time was spent, as it was in high school, with his motorcycle. They say he kept the machine indoors, in his room, when he wasn't riding it. Otherwise, he was out searching for ways in which to defy death more dramatically in newer, even more exciting motorcycle stunts. His quest took him down steep hills, into hairpin turns, through impossible leaps. Calculating the centripetal and centrifugal forces involved, he would attempt only the most astounding exhibitions. He once even planned to ride his motorcycle down the 70-foot campus ski slope, into a jump, and onto a frozen lake. He regarded every opportunity to pursue danger as a personal challenge. And in that respect, Charlie never quite grew up. He did eventually outgrow his motorcycle, only to replace it with another machine, a machine which, according to Charlie, offered the ultimate thrill. So, as you reflect on Charlie's subsequent adventures, you'll recall how it all began, in the transference of a young man's affection from one machine to another. You see, the youngster for whom mechanical devices were more real than people, the boy whose beloved motorcycle bequeathed him a penchant for the impossible, well, he one day threw off the shackles of gravity and took to the sky. Charles Lindbergh. Only now, you know the rest of the story.

heard the judge make his decision, and no longer were we

We shook hands, and once again we cried. Then it was the end of our story. A church

0: Now, the rest of the story. Her name was Gabrielle, and she carried a certain secret to her grave. She was born August 19, 1883, in what used to be called a poor house in France. She was also what used to be called an illegitimate child, but that was not Gabrielle's secret. She was reared in an orphanage. As a young woman, she attempted a career as a cafe singer, and after enduring a succession of unimpressed audiences, she settled for being the second-string mistress of a wealthy man. But that wasn't her secret either. Gabrielle began making hats in 1913. She'd had a number of lovers by then, and one of them set her up in the hat business. And over the next quarter century, her little millinery enterprise flourished. As a result of her newfound prestige, Gabrielle became acquainted with many important people, among them Sir Winston Churchill. Then war broke out and France was seized by the Nazis. We have no absolute evidence of Gabrielle's political inclinations during this time. She just wanted the war to end at any cost, she said. And Churchill was essential to that objective, she believed. Say, what if Gabrielle spoke to him? Maybe convinced him that making peace with the Germans was the right thing to do. Why, she might go down in history as a peacemaker herself. A great humanitarian, even a heroine. Now, I must quickly add that Gabrielle's lover for the moment was a German baron who'd been sent to Paris by Foreign Minister von Ribbentrop. And it was through that baron that Gabrielle gained access to Nazi officialdom, to whom in turn she confided her bold scheme. She would directly, personally meet with Winston Churchill and tell him of her peace plan. Incredible as it sounded, she did know Churchill, as you've learned. And remarkably, Gabrielle's idea was brought to the attention of the SS Reichsfuhrer himself, the Heinrich Himmler. And perhaps even more remarkably, the Central Security Office issued the necessary travel orders. Gabrielle's secret mission was even given a code name, Operation Hat. She would journey incognito to Madrid, which was then a stronghold of German espionage. From there, she'd proceed to England, where she would try to persuade Churchill to engage in secret peace talks with the Nazis. But Madrid is as far as Gabrielle got. You see, at that very time, Prime Minister Churchill fell ill and was forbidden to see anyone as he was convalescing. So, Operation Hat had failed before it had even begun. And one day the war ended. And from that moment on, Gabrielle lived in constant fear. Because imagine if it ever got out that she'd once volunteered to represent the Nazi government in a private meeting with Winston Churchill. Well, surely her now prestigious business enterprise would suffer and could die. But Gabrielle died first, so now it can be told that the successful young hat maker, financed by a lover, the designer of clothing and jewelry who revolutionized women's styles, the businesswoman trendsetter who bridged the fashion gap between the 19th and 20th centuries, why, she was practically a Nazi spy. Gabrielle Coco Chanel. Only now, you know the rest of the story.
1: Now, the rest of the story. It was 56 years ago. Bill was a partner at Gibson, Dunn & Crutcher. That was a law firm in Los Angeles. It could be considered unfair to mention the name in connection with what happened back then. After all, he had no idea what he was doing. But it all started like this. One morning, a woman walked into his office. She was seeking employment. Bill greeted her warmly. "Please have a seat." Smiling, she did. She was asked to tell a little about herself. All right. She was born in El Paso, Texas. Eldest of three children, she had attended a private grade school and a public high school. Now, her father had always wanted her to attend Stanford University. She completed her undergraduate studies, completed law school in 5 years, graduated third in her class, and here she was, at Gibson, Dunn & Crutcher, in search of her future. Bill was quite impressed with the young lady's academic accomplishments, and he added what he believed was the ultimate compliment. Few West Coast law firms would consider such a thing, Bill said. But Gibson, Dunn, and Crutcher was about to hire a woman as a legal secretary. But at that moment, the young woman's beaming expression faded. A secretarial job? That was not exactly what she had in mind. Well, what then? Bill asked. And she replied that she'd hoped to become a lawyer. Now, you got to remember, this was 56 years ago. This was 1952. And so, politely as he could, Bill explained that such a thing was out of the question. He begged her to reconsider his offer of the legal secretary's position. Otherwise, out there in the real world, she would simply learn just how generous that offer had been. Indeed, she had already learned. The young woman had already visited virtually every law office in Los Angeles and San Francisco, so this job offer from Gibson, Dunn, and Crutcher was the first offer of any kind. But you know what? Partly out of pride and partly because she was convinced there were better things, the young lady turned down that secretarial job and went her way. Now, Bill, the law partner who had so disappointed that young law school graduate in 1952, he continued to enjoy the substantial success in the practice of law, culminating in his appointment to the position of United States Attorney General in 1980. Oh, yes, you remember the name, William French Smith. And you remember another name, that of the disheartened young woman whose dream, William French Smith, did not make come true. You see, once upon a time, the law firm of Gibson, Dunn, and Crutcher turned away an aspiring young lawyer who might have become that firm's first ever female attorney. She could have settled for legal secretary. Instead, she, Sandra Day O'Connor, became the first ever woman justice of the United States Supreme Court. It was a long road, she would later confide, and that was so. Only now you know the rest of this. Now, the rest of the story. One day, Odessa Lee went to her family dentist, complaining that a front tooth was loose. Could it be fixed? She asked. The dentist shook his head. Too much damage had been done. The tooth would have to come out. And by the way, the dentist inquired, what in the world had caused such an injury in the first place? And Odessa Lee, with a slightly imperfect smile, related the rest of the story. That little more than a year before, she'd given birth to a 6-pound, 7-ounce son. He'd entered the world reluctantly. The problem was that his head was too large for a routine delivery. Well, the doctor tried everything. Finally, enough of the baby's head was showing so that the forceps could help him the rest of the way. And the forceps scars on his cheek would probably always be there. And he was a cute little fella. His daddy wanted to name him Rudolph Valentino, but mother vetoed that. And then one day, even before the baby could crawl, he pulled himself up the bars of his crib and tried to talk. Gigi, he said. Then, holding tightly to the crib bars, furiously jumping up and down, he continued, Gigi, Gigi. Nobody could imagine what he wanted or perhaps what he was trying to say, but he kept on saying it. So Gigi became his babyhood nickname. And he was a strong, healthy little boy and precocious. At 10 months, Gigi was talking. In fact, his irrepressible enthusiasm and adorable behavior became the primary subject of Odessa Lee's conversations with neighbors. Yes, little Gigi was everything a proud mother could hope for. Then one afternoon, mother and son were in the bedroom. Baby Gigi was lying on the bed. Odessa Lee was propped up on an elbow beside him, speaking softly to him, when suddenly Gigi stretched both arms out, you know the way babies do sometimes, and accidentally, of course, hit Mommy in the face, hard. Hurting, Odessa Lee clasped a hand over her mouth, and one of her front teeth was wobbling. And still hurting, she began to laugh. And that was what brought her to the dentist.
2: was what had cost her a front tooth, and what would surely be retold over the backyard fence for months to come. Now, the dentist was astounded. It would take quite a blow to loosen a healthy tooth like that, and Gigi was only a little over a year old. The dentist stroked his chin thoughtfully. "That is a strong little boy you have there, Mrs. Clay." And yes, I do mean to say that age 12 came boxing lessons, and thereafter a string of amateur boxing successes, including a gold medal in the 1960 Olympics in Rome, and on and on and on and on. So yes, Gigi, the beautiful baby future world heavyweight champion, whose first punch landed squarely on the mouth of his number one loved one, born Cassius Marcellus Clay, the world knows and may always revere as the greatest, Muhammad Ali. Muhammad Ali. It was first Gigi. Only now you know the rest of the story. Now, the rest of the story. It was 40 below zero. Prospector Jake was all alone in the British Columbian wilderness, as close to helpless as he had ever been in his life. Even to this day, so much of the frozen north has remained untamed. A dozen years into the current century, northern British Columbia, the Yukon, Alaska, posed a challenge to the most courageous adventurer. Well, Jake had plenty of courage. Born in Ottumwa, Iowa, he grew up in the American Southwest, and he was put in charge of building a railroad branch line in New Mexico at the age of 16. At the outbreak of the Spanish-American War, Jake was eager to enlist. He was yet a teenager, but he'd spend the next 12 years in the armed services. From 1903 to 1905, he was stationed with his regiment in the Philippines. Then and there, that second lieutenant, Jake, came down with a bad case of amoebic dysentery. And I mean a bad case. Not even a year in the hospital could cure him, and Army doctors recommended a transfer to the 22nd Infantry Headquarters at Fort Gibbon, Alaska. They hoped that the cold climate would have a salutary effect on his disorder. Well, it did. Jake retired from the Army a healthy first lieutenant in 1910. By then he was quite familiar with the vast northwest of our continent, so familiar he decided to stay as a prospector. And for months he engaged in mining explorations in Alaska and British Columbia. One day while exploring, he sprained his ankle. So here's Jake, all alone and lame, rations running out, the temperature 40 below. All of his life, Jake had been adventurous, willing to rough it. Since the age of 16, he'd met every challenge. He'd fought and conquered a debilitating disease. He'd helped lay 1,000 miles of military telegraph in the foreboding Alaskan interior, and yet never had he encountered as desperate a situation as the one he was in now. He could always gather enough branches for firewood, but in no shape to hunt. What would he do for food? Well, sir, after a day or two sticking it out at his campsite, Jake looked over in a nearby clearing to see that a moose had wandered within rifle range. Jake killed the moose, and for the weeks of his frigid convalescence, he lived on the meat. A lot of time on his hands. There was time enough for the little things to get on Jake's nerves. Jake was a clean-shaven prospector, and he wanted to stay that way. Of course, he had to heat water to soften his beard for the blade, and yet no sooner was his shaving water off the fire than it had frozen solid. Well, Jake did a lot of dry shaving with his trusty Gillette, and that's how it started. That's how prospector Jake, stranded in the frozen wilderness with a sprained ankle and a pain in the neck, was inspired to invent the electric razor. For the 16-year-old who was entrusted with an entire railroad, the lieutenant who was sent to Alaska for his dysentery, the prospector who eventually made shaving easier for us all, his name was Jacob Schick. S-C-H-I-C-K of the Schick Razors? That's the Jacob Schick. And now you know the rest of the story. Now, the rest of the story. It began as an ancient Greek legend about a sculptor whose beautiful statue came to life
1: 1912, George Bernard Shaw wrote a play based on that story. 44 years later on Broadway, the play was made to sing, and the world is whistling still the beautiful tunes from My Fair Lady. You remember the plot. Henry Higgins is a phoneticist, expert in the study of speech sounds, challenged to transform a common flower girl into an elegant lady, mainly by erasing her Cockney accent and replacing it with a refined one. The flower girl is, of course, Eliza Doolittle, and her transformation is indeed a success. Anyway, an English import named Julie Andrews created the role of Eliza on Broadway, and when lyricist Lerner and composer Lowe first described the musical to her, Julie's immediate concern was for the original material. What are these Americans going to do to Bernard Shaw's play, she wondered. But as the world now knows, Lerner and Lowe set Shaw to music with the tenderest loving care. In fact, to get the feel for Eliza Doolittle's humble background, they roamed London's Covent Garden for hours and drank in the spirit of the people and eavesdropped in authentic Cockney conversations. Whenever possible, for example, a Cockney speaker would replace a word with his rhyme. Instead of wife, he might say trouble and strife. Likewise, stairs becomes apple and pears. Cockneys are also fond of dropping expletives right into the middle of other words. Remember the song, Wouldn't It Be Loverly? And that wonderful adverb, abso-bloomin-lutely. And, of course, there's the broad, unmistakable Cockney sound itself, the very soul of Eliza Doolittle. Also the main reason that she's peddling flowers in the street instead of serving customers in a nice warm shop. The Cockney sound is simply too alarming for educated ears, and so it becomes the mission of phoneticist Henry Higgins to break the chains which have bound Eliza to the lower class. Now, you may have heard that Julie Andrews was 18 when she took the role that made her a star, and whereas that was precisely the age Bernard Shaw had intended Eliza to be, it was the first time an 18-year-old had ever played Eliza. So it seemed to a great many that Julie Andrews was indeed born for that role. And critics agreed. She was captivating as the bewildered young guttersnipe from London's East End. And this, it may be, neither they nor you know. On stage, Eliza was laboriously transformed from a flower girl into a fair lady by an expert in the field of phonetics. But offstage, in real life, the same thing was happening to fledgling actress Julie Andrews. In reverse, you see, her own English accent was refined, became impeccable, and consequently she hadn't the slightest idea how to speak with a Cockney accent. So the director employed a phoneticist to teach her, a real professor of phonetics. Uh-oh. He was an American. Only now you know the rest of the story.

0: Breaking news from beautiful Manchester, New Hampshire. An international coalition has formally declared itself the supreme leader of all things rock and all things roll. Tensions are rising as others have claimed themselves to be, quote, the savior of real rock and roll. But the coalition founded and headed by Jerry Robinson says these claims are unfounded. As you can see, war can be declared at any moment. The smallest act of aggression can be seen by either side as... Oh, God. We have a breaking news bulletin being published as we speak. The first strike has been executed.
1: Hello, everyone. Jerry here. So, I have taken over the airwaves. I've taken over the radio. And now I want you all to understand that I am the supreme leader of rock and roll. But not just me, of course. I would like to welcome the brand new member of Jerry's Rock and Roll.

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1: My fellow Americans, we're going to win this race.
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0: When I was younger, I was told to hold my tongue. 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
1: 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Precious Lord, take my hand and lead me home.

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0: Now, the rest of the story. Dick Williams was a natural athlete. Born to American parents in Geneva, Switzerland, more than a century ago, he grew up enamored of all sorts of sports, including, of course, winter ones. And then at 21 came the terrible boating mishap. Dick's boat was swamped. The oarsmen continued to row as best they could, but accumulating water bogged them down, and the water was so cold that many of the crew became hypothermic. First ankle deep, then nearly waist deep in what felt like solid ice, the men labored until all hands at the oars grew stiff and numb. The oarsman behind Dick Williams, freezing and tired, asked if he might rest his arm on Dick's shoulder. Dick said sure. He scarcely noticed the man's grip gradually loosening until minutes later he toppled overboard, dead. And others followed. Two casualties had to be thrown overboard. The survivors, hoping the reduced weight would lower the water line. It did, but not enough to make much of a difference. The oarsman behind the powerful young Norwegian, Olaus Abelseth, exclaimed, "I'm cramping, I can't go on." And then, hunching forward, the stricken fellow wrapped his arms around Abelseth. Later, Dick had to help pry the Norwegian loose from the dead man's grasp. It seemed a frigid forever before the surviving oarsmen reached safety, and yet among those who lived to tell, Dick Williams faced the greatest challenge. The doctor reported that the tissue damage to Dick's legs was so extensive they must be amputated. "What happens if they're not?" the young man asked. The doctor's countenance grew grave. "You could die," he said. Dick sank back in bed. "Let me think about it a while," he murmured, to which the doctor admonished, "Not too long." Well, it did not take long for Dick to decide, for shortly after the doctor left the room, the young man was sitting up and then wriggling to the edge of the bed and then dangling his legs over the side, and before long he was on his feet, hobbling painfully, trying desperately to exercise the devastated limbs. Every 2 hours, day and night, Dick struggled to his feet and did the same for days and weeks, and thus did he escape the surgeon's knife and go on to realize his destiny among the most remarkable in international athletics anytime, anywhere. The world of competitive tennis continues to revere the name of Richard Norris Williams II, one of the outstanding players of his time and all time, for included among his 18 prestigious titles are two U.S. singles championships, two U.S. doubles championships, a Wimbledon doubles, a U.S. mixed, and, oh yes, six Davis Cup championships. Dick Williams made world top 10 seven times, U.S. top 10 12 times, won an Olympic gold medal in 1924, and in 1957 he was inducted into the International Tennis Hall of Fame. But the next time you hear his oft-mentioned name, will you remember this? That one night in April of 1912, those strong, fast legs were nearly frozen off in a slowly sinking lifeboat. That's right. 21-year-old Dick Williams, en route to the United States and a Harvard education, was nearly the 1,524th victim of a North Atlantic disaster the world knows as the sinking of the Titanic. Only now you know the rest of the story. Now, the rest of the story. Once upon a time in the dark ages of medicine, in a world devoid of anticoagulants and antihistamines and antibiotics and antiseptics, there was an antidote for just about every ailment, a solitary treatment for myriad disorders, and the ancient prescription was laughter. Laughter. No more than a positive mental attitude, specifically merriment. Laughter. Ha, ha, ha, laughter. Henri de Mondeville was a professor of surgery who taught and practiced around the turn of the 14th century. His prescription for recuperation was mirth, M-I-R-T-H. A surgeon could be assured of his patient's complete recovery, de Mondeville declared, by allowing his relatives and special friends to cheer him up and by having somebody tell him jokes. Conversely, the surgeon must forbid anger, hatred, and sadness in the patient. And this was the common position of medieval physicians. Surgeons and doctors disagreed only regarding the form in which humor was to be administered. 300 years past de Mondeville's time, Richard Mulcaster and Robert Burton wrote individually and extensively on the therapeutic nature of laughter. During the reign of King George III, there was an English physician, Dr. William Batty, now recognized as a pioneer in the field of mental illness. And not only did he regularly prescribe laughter in the treatment of his mental patients, but Dr. Batty once had a sane young patient with a virtually inaccessible abscess in his throat, and that abscess had enlarged to the point that it threatened the young man with suffocation. And finally, after Dr. Batty had exhausted his repertoire of medications and his young patient was about to strangle, the desperate physician resorted to humor. He set his wig on crooked, made silly faces until he had evoked eruptive laughter. And what do you know? It burst the abscess and saved the patient's life. In 1928, an American physician, Dr. James J. Walsh, published an impressive book-sized treatise entitled Laughter and Health. In it, Dr. Walsh attempts to unravel the mystery of why laughter increases one's resistance to disease. We're only beginning to understand. Editor Norman Cousins wrote in 1976 that he had laughed his way to recovery from a degenerative spinal condition, and this led many researchers to re-examine the subtleties of adrenaline metabolism and the occurrence of beta endorphins in the blood, and even the electrophysiology of the brain. Almost 700 years after de Mondeville forbade his patients to be angry or hateful or sad, stress is now almost universally acknowledged as a potential root cause for some illnesses. And yet Henri de Mondeville was hardly the first to make such a suggestion. For it is in the search for new answers that the old answers are often justified. I quote, "A cheerful heart is good medicine, but a crushed spirit dries up the bones." King Solomon wrote those words in the book of Proverbs, in the Bible, 3,000 years ago. And now you know the rest of the story.
1: Now, the rest of the story. In the mid-1990s, about 3,500 migrating geese set down for a night's rest in a southwestern Montana lake. This happens in migration routes everywhere, of course, but this was different. Tonight, the ancient instincts that guide those long, weary journeys failed, because the following sunrise revealed that all 342 of those beautiful snow geese, they were dead, all of them. You see, this was no ordinary lake. Standing there outside the city of Butte Silver Bow on the western slope of the Great Divide, you'd think you were on planet Mars or something. It's a desolate, rocky, foreboding landscape. And right in the middle of it is this... is what New York writer Guy Gugliotta once called the Black Lagoon. Berkeley Pitt Lake, a rock-rimmed mile by a half mile of pure poison, toxic minerals and green slime. In fact, the Black Lagoon is dirty red, smooth as glass, reflecting Montana's big sky, but pure poison. No fish, of course, nor plants, nor insects, nothing sticking out of or venturing into that devil's swimming hole. So, how did it happen, this Berkeley Pitt Lake? Well, it's a remnant of Montana's early mining history. It was once a copper mine, ran more than 100 years. Then in 1982, they stopped open pit mining in those parts and left a gouge in the rock 4,000 feet deep. Naturally, when they dismantled the groundwater ejector pumps, the hole started filling up, until it held 37 billion gallons of, literally, acid. If you fall in and accidentally ingest a little, they say it'll burn your eyes and your skin, and then it'll do you in. However, this American Dead Sea is not entirely dead. No, I wouldn't have believed it either, but... not long after those hundreds of migrating geese were killed, researchers at Montana Tech got hold of a specimen, a sample of awful-looking goo from Berkeley Pitt Lake, and they cultured it, and what do you know? It's alive! It's teeming with mean, ugly little creatures, 100-plus kinds of algae and fungi and bacteria. And what makes those microbes remarkable, obviously, is that they have found a way not merely to survive, but to thrive in one of the least hospitable environments on planet Earth. And scientists are now speculating that many, if not most, of those little monsters exist only there. But there's more. The researchers trying to figure out how those microorganisms defend themselves against the poisons in the pit had discovered dozens of brand new compounds produced by the microbes. And one of them, for instance, attacks human pulmonary tumors. That's lung cancer. And another attacks ovarian cancer cells. And the discoveries have only begun. So if someday a family of brilliantly successful cancer drugs has emerged thus, well, you'll remember that once upon a time from a dead sea gushed a fountain of life, because you will have known the rest of the story.
0: Now, the rest of the story. It was summertime in Kansas City, Missouri. A 9-year young Wally was on the porch playing with the toys gathered there. Nothing could have fascinated the youngster more. His favorites were a wind-up car, which he could make go very fast up and down the planking, and a toy train with all sorts of cars between the engine and the caboose. Yes, the train was his most favorite of all. But there was just one thing about the toys on the porch. They were not Wally's. Neither was the porch, nor the home to which it belonged. The people who lived in that house, including the child who truly owned those toys, Wally had never met. Wally had never wanted to leave the farm. It was all his father's idea. With the money left over from auctioning the property, Dad bought a newspaper delivery route. The paper was the Kansas City Star, and the price of the route at $3 per customer was $6,000. So Wally's dad was demanding of his delivery boys, most of all Wally himself. While the other fellows earned $3 a week, Wally, for the same and sometimes more work, received nothing. "I feed and clothe you," was Dad's excuse to his son. There were two deliveries a day, the Morning Times and the Evening Star. It meant getting up at 3:30 every morning and venturing out in pouring rain or blinding blizzard. It meant depositing each paper inside the storm door in damp or winter weather. It meant placing each paper under a brick when there was the slightest wind. To discourage his delivery boys from flinging their newspapers, Wally's father forbade the use of bicycles. And so it was that Wally would trudge through his route of many dozens of houses carrying his papers in a sack, seeing all of those homes much grander than his own up close, because the family was anything but well off. Wally got only practical presents for birthdays and Christmases, clothing and the like, never any toys. So, when Wally came to this one particular house on his newspaper route, he would always hesitate for a long moment, gaze up at the wide porch and the big front door with a tinge of longing. Some very fortunate youngster lived in that house, Wally could tell. For occasionally during spring and summer mornings, the child's toys would be left out on the porch. Out of convenience or neglect, marvelous toys, miniature cars and trains. And so, whenever he felt particularly bold, little Wally, who had no toys of his own, would stop and play in the dawn's early light just for a while, and then he would carefully leave the toys in precisely the same positions in which he had found them. Someday, he promised himself, he'd have a toy train like the one that belonged to the little boy he'd never met, even if he had to grow up to get one. One day Wally grew up, and because he did, each generation of children ever since has had a happier, more wonder-filled childhood. For those who knew anything about him personally, knew that Wally, cartoonist and creator of the world's most fabulous amusement parks, Walt Disney, had a particular passion for miniature trains. And now, of course, you know why. For now you know the rest of the story. Now, the rest of the story. Mrs. Harwood was running for mayor. It was not as controversial a campaign as it might have been, considering the watershed legislation currently before the Texas state legislature. In fact, things had never been quieter approaching an election in the history of the town of Marble Falls. Ms. Harwood was the middle-aged wife of a local doctor. Her children were grown and her family was well-liked. She was a shrewd politician, and yet her ideas completely satisfied neither feminists nor reactionaries. In a newspaper article explaining her motives for entering the campaign, Ms. Harwood wrote, quote, "A woman's first duty is to her home and children, but when she has raised them up to take their place in the world, it's then her duty to turn to her state and there help make and enforce the laws that will make it a fit place for those children." Her opponent, Thomas Jay, was a respected man, but he lacked spirit. He found it difficult capturing the public's imagination. To a friend prior to the election, he confided that he'd be just as happy if Ms. Harwood won. And as the campaign progressed, it seemed that sentiment was shared by an increasing number of voters, particularly when it was announced that Harwood had the personal endorsement of the President of the United States. "Our wealthier citizens don't want the job," she said to the Marble Falls mayoralty, "and a poor man cannot afford it. Therefore," she reasoned, "a woman was ideally suited to give such responsibilities undivided attention." Her platform was laden with political platitudes. Her slogan was "a better, cleaner, bigger, more progressive town." In campaign rhetoric, she amplified, "For everything that is progressive, for everything that is moral, for everything that is spiritual, for everything that is just, I am ready to serve you." And most interesting of all, Ms. Harwood believed every word of it. And so did the citizens of Marble Falls. In April, she was elected by a margin of 46 votes in a town where only 112 people turned out at the polls. That's right, the final tally was Thomas J. 33, Ms. Harwood 79, a landslide. After 20 popular years in public office, Orphelia Crosby Harwood was appointed judge of the municipal court. That she was appointed by an all-male commission was singularly unimpressive, considering the feat that she had accomplished in Marble Falls, Texas, back in April of 1917. For you see, Birdie Harwood was the first woman mayor Marble Falls had ever had. Her campaign caught the attention of President Woodrow Wilson for something even more remarkable. If elected, she would become the first female mayor in American history. And she did. In the days when the issue of equal suffrage was as yet undecided, was barely before the state legislature of Texas. Yes, that's precisely what I mean to say. Birdie Harwood, the doctor's wife, became the United States' first woman mayor before even one woman could vote for her. She couldn't even vote for herself. And now you know the rest of the story.
2: There's a man who leads a life of bondage to the federal government.

In March of 1933, President FDR declared the bankruptcy of a private corporation known as the Federal U.S. Government. In order to con the American people into paying this fraudulent debt, he set up the Social Security Act. When you sign your Social Security

0: Now, the rest of the story. At birth, both of this poor baby's feet were turned inward. The right foot eventually righted itself, but the left one, more seriously deformed to begin with, remained misshapen. And as the boy grew, his left leg grew more slowly than the rest of him. In fact, it never did fully develop, stayed shorter, even somewhat withered from the knee down, and at the end of all of this was a club foot. Talipes, the doctors called it, congenital, unavoidable, but deep in her heart the boy's mother believed differently. She felt that for some reason she was being punished. I mention these ambiguous yet profound guilt feelings because of the way they affected the youngster's relationship with his mother. Mummy never hugged her child, for example, never kissed him, not ever. It was as though she feared she had done enough damage to the boy by bringing him in his deformity into the world, and she would not risk harming him further, even through affection. However, the source of that chronic deprivation was an utter mystery to the youngster himself, at least until he was school age. Prior to then, and with his mother's encouragement, he believed that he was no different from any other little boy. But now it was from his schoolmates that he learned the truth. Predictably, cruelty. His obtrusive limp inspired the nickname Hopalong. Hopalong, they would shout, laughing, mimicking his uncontrollable hobble. Short pants were typical of small boys in those days. So, his mother made him wear short pants. She thought it would help him feel normal. Of course, it only gave the other children a better look at his shriveled leg and his club foot. Meanwhile, the doctors were doing their best to alleviate the little fellow's condition, although their efforts only isolated him further. He spent month after month after month in the hospital receiving a multitude of treatments, operations, with weeks sometimes in between visits from his parents, and years would pass before the boy had gained an intuitive understanding of his mother's guilt feelings, the faceless phantoms which kept her distant. But when he was small, all he knew was that he wanted so to be loved. In fact, he would always, all his life, remember the one nurse who that one time kissed him goodnight. It made an impression because it was the only goodnight kiss of his entire youth. But as I say, one day the boy grew up. His left leg would always be lighter and shorter. His left foot would always be misshapen. But as time passed, the little boy, grown, was to a degree compensated for the affection on which he had missed out. Because where the world once saw only a sad little frog, it would eventually hail a prince. Now, he's been gone for 7 years. Before he left us, he had become something of a sex symbol. I mean, in motion pictures, a romantic lead. Now iconic movies such as Ten and Arthur and 6 Weeks and Unfaithfully Yours, heroic successes, belying the heartbreak and the deformities and the loveless past of Dudley Moore. Only now... Now you know the rest of the story.
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2: Leonard Calvert, governor of Maryland, was dying. And so he summoned Brent, his trusted advisor and the most effective lawyer in the colony, and he said, "I am naming you executor of my estate." And then he was gone, leaving Brent to untangle a most perilous chapter in Maryland's 13-year history. And this is how things stood. The last 2 years of Governor Calvert's administration, he'd spent putting down the Ingalls Rebellion, a Protestant revolt against the colony's Roman Catholic government. Restoring order had required the services of mercenary soldiers from Virginia. Mercenary soldiers? Anyway, the revolt had been crushed just before Calvert's death. The Catholics controlled Maryland once more, but the mercenaries now had to be paid for their services. The governor's final instructions to his newly appointed executor were exactly, actually, these 4 words, take all, pay all. Lawyer Brent knew what that meant. Drain Calvert's estate, his personal estate if necessary, but pay the soldiers what was due them. Indeed, a mutiny now would undo everything. But Brent's task would prove more difficult than he had at first imagined, for when the books were opened, it became clear that the former governor's estate didn't even begin to cover the mercenaries' demands. A deft diplomat, Brent first calmed the restless troops, assuring them that they would receive the cash and the food they wanted. Next, since Maryland was then suffering a severe shortage of corn, the attorney procured a sufficient quantity from Virginia to feed the soldiers, and finally the coup de grace. Brent, poring over the whereases of Governor Calvert's legal situation, discovered that he, Calvert, held the power of attorney to act for his brother. His brother happened to be Lord Baltimore himself, the proprietor of the colony of Maryland. And since Brent, as Calvert's executor, had inherited that power of attorney, and since Lord Baltimore was back in England and not present to protest, lawyer Brent now had the authority to sell as much of Lord Baltimore's colonial property as was needed to pay Governor Calvert's mercenaries. That accomplished, the soldiers dispersed, and peace returned to Maryland. But then January 21 of 1648, Brent stood before the Maryland Assembly and declared, long story short, "I am Lord Baltimore's attorney. I have cleaned up your mess for you. I'm a colonial landowner myself. I want the right to vote in this assembly." And the assembly said no. Said no. So frustrated and disillusioned, the barrister packed up and left Maryland, never to return. For Brent, the governor's executor, the proprietor's lawyer, the brilliant legal mind and public relations expert, Brent, who finessed Maryland out of a sure disaster, was Margaret Brent. A woman. And as a woman, she could not be permitted to vote in Maryland's assembly, nor anywhere else. American history ought to recognize Margaret Brent for all she did and for all that she was. America's first female attorney, America's first feminist, and so much more. And yet instead, she is honored, but only in footnotes, and only for the one failure of her life. And that is, in merely asking for the right to vote, even though she was refused, Margaret Brent is best remembered as America's very first suffragette. But now you know the rest of the story. Now, the rest of the story. Greenland actually was green once upon a time. But that was before it started snowing. Today Greenland is little more than a vast snow slab, 2 miles thick. What land there was is now mostly below sea level, submerged by the sheer weight of all that snow. 3,000 years ago, there was a blizzard on Greenland. The snowfall of subsequent seasons compressed the snow from that one blizzard into a river of ice, a glacier, and it was a September long past when a gigantic chunk of that glacier fractured and tumbled into the Jakobshavn ice fjord. Its destination was the open sea. There was about 10,000 such icebergs swarming up in Baffin Bay at the time. Better to understand them all, we'll stay on the trail of this one iceberg in particular and observe it carefully. It was not especially large compared to its brethren, about 100 feet tall, 300 feet long. That which was visible, anyway, for most of it was beneath the water, reaching 500 feet down, very heavy, weighed 1 million or more tons, and yet the statistics do not do justice to the phenomenal beauty of this floating ice mountain. It was not merely white, but it appeared brilliantly crystalline in the sunlight, refracted through 1 billion ice-bound air bubbles. Scientists retrospectively tracking this particular iceberg note that Captain William Adams was in the vicinity. He was homeward bound aboard his whaling ship. Surely, they say, he cast his eyes on that frigid majesty. Before making its way southward, the iceberg would have to embark on a grand tour of Baffin Bay, first northward along the western coast of Greenland, all the way to the mouth of Smith Sound, then south along the eastern coast of Baffin Island, swept relentlessly by the current. The journey took many months, and each mile of the way, the iceberg sang, squealed and creaked and groaned and sang as icebergs do. And it also became a living zoo. Seals nestled in its crevices, bowhead whales hid themselves in its shadow. Among the scientists who have studied this one individual iceberg is marine biologist Dr. Richard Brown. Dr. Brown even wrote a book about its voyage, and through that iceberg's eyes, the author witnessed the various dramas of that time in that region, the extinction of the bowhead whales, the hardships of the Eskimos. And Dr. Brown follows the beautiful iceberg until, as it travels ever southward into warmer waters, it diminishes to the size of a coffee table and disintegrates in a bubble of foam off Bermuda. That was the fate of the snow that fell on Greenland 3,000 years ago. That is the way that beautiful peripatetic palace of ice passed from us. But before it did, it sank the Titanic. It sank the Titanic. Thus did a distant age reach into the 20th century to disturb our destiny. For the history books say that the Titanic was sunk by an iceberg off the coast of Newfoundland in April of 1912. And that is so. But now you know that she was predoomed by a snowstorm 10 centuries before the birth of Christ. Because now you know the rest of the story.
3: Now, the rest of the story. From this day on, every time you hail a yellow cab, you'll think of John. John was the godfather of the Yellow Cab Company. The color was no happenstance. It was carefully selected on the advice of a respected research institute. Optimum visibility was one consideration. Also, John wanted a color to which you would react positively, and which might even be recognized someday as the taxicab color. That was John, always thinking big, and he got big. In fact, few transportation tycoons of the 20th century have had such a widespread impact on the industry. He was born in what is now Slovakia, not far from the Austrian border. As a boy, he emigrated to the United States with his father and settled in Chicago. At 11, he was a street corner newsboy. After a variety of jobs and a number of years and an accumulation of cash, he finally found his way into the livery business. The taxicabs already in use were Keaton's, Thomas Flyers, Cadillacs, about 12 different makes, but imagining the need for uniformity and for a vehicle that could withstand the rigors of taxi service, John ordered the design of a special car for his purpose, and the Yellow Cab Company was born in 1915. And its success was no mere matter of car or color. Until then, taxi drivers hadn't the best reputation. More than a few passengers considered them thugs. But John reversed all that with special training that included gentlemanly behavior. Oh, and how about this? The going rate was $5 an hour, but John slashed his rate to $2.50. Now, John's 35, but he's fast on his way to becoming a huge transportation tycoon. In fact, look, I have here a list of corporate mergers, a businessman's bibliography of wheeling and dealing. And in each of the cited enterprises, one name arises. And it's John's. And then there is one more business in which John was involved, a semi-hobby franchise which John tried for less than 24 months and then discarded. But you know what? It's the one you're going to remember every time you hear his name. It had been started by a man named Jacobs in Chicago in 1918, but was going no place. John bought out Jacobs in 1923 and brought the little business under the corporate wing of Yellow Truck and Coach. But then he dumped the whole thing on General Motors 2 years later, and GM accepted the fledgling franchise operation as a part of the merger, because they had to. John's name stayed on the letterhead. And you know, it is there to this day. After going on a century of changing hands, that business still wears his name. But for that one comparatively insignificant sideline, John's multi-million dollar enterprises might have earned him only anonymity. But instead, his name is inscribed in black on gold most everywhere you look. Of all his businesses, this was the little one he let get away. You probably never knew John as godfather of the Yellow Cab Company. But you'll remember him now because of a hobby business he once had on the side for a few months of his long and distinguished career, the car rental business of... Why, he was John David Hertz. Only now, you know the rest of the story.

0: Peru, Indiana. It's 75 miles north of Indianapolis. In the 1890s, that was the heart of corn country. The town population was 1,500. The trains didn't even stop there. Grandfather was semi-retired in the town of Peru, and Grandfather was $7 million rich. As family patriarch, especially as one so well endowed, he could afford to be autocratic. For example, he dictated his grandson's future. His grandson would attend Harvard Law School and become a lawyer, and that was that. Sometimes the little fellow would say things like, "When I grow up, I'm going to be an acrobat." His mother would smile. Grandpa didn't smile. Grandpa would say, "You're going to go to Harvard Law School, you're going to become a lawyer." So early in life, the youngster reconciled himself to that idea. Grandson completed his undergraduate studies at Yale, 1913. Grandfather seized the occasion to remind the young man of an earlier promise. The day he received his degree in law, he would also receive 1/6 of his grandfather's fortune, more than $1 million. And the young man entered Harvard Law School. And this is the rest of the story. Not very far into the first semester, some of the students put on a little show. It was an informal thing, mostly social. Faculty was invited. The young man from Peru, Indiana, was invited to participate, happily accepted. His mother had taught him to play piano when he was very young. He enjoyed entertaining his friends whenever the opportunity arose. And now it so happened that a gentleman named Ezra Ripley Thayer was present for that student performance. And Mr. Thayer was dean of the Harvard Law School. Well, Mr. Thayer heard the Indiana boy play the piano and heard him sing. And when the performance was over, he, the dean, took the young man aside. Now, this is the dean of Harvard Law, Dean Thayer, and these are his precise words to the young fellow, quote, "I want to tell you something that may injure your self-esteem, but I think it best for you. Frankly, your law marks, meaning your law grades, are abominable. You will never be a lawyer. But your music is very good indeed. I suggest that you switch over to the excellent music school that we have here and say nothing about it to anyone, and thus they will be gaining a talented student and we will be losing a wretched one." Well, the young man followed Dean Thayer's advice. He had never really wanted to become a lawyer in the first place. He was attending law school only to please his grandfather. And even if it meant relinquishing that promised graduation present of $1 million, the young man knew he'd be happier as a musician. When Grandpa finally discovered that his grandson had abandoned law, he was furious. "Tinkle the piano with your wish," the old man growled, "but don't try to make a career out of it." And to emphasize his point, he summarily reduced his grandson's allowance to about 1/5 its former sum. Grandfather died in 1923. He left his grandson $1 million anyway. But surely he never imagined how the whole world would be richer for his grandson's decision to quit law school in 1913 for the boy from Peru, Indiana, who risked disinheritance just so he could go on playing the piano and writing his own songs. The young man who laid down the law was Cole Porter. And now you know the rest of the story. Now, the rest of the story. Farmer Joe had enough. He looked around him at the tiny unpainted farmhouse, at the long dusty trail leading away from it, at the old hay wagon and the understocked barn and the underfed livestock and the woman he'd married and promised the world and had given a life of hard labor instead. And as he looked and remembered and regretted, Joe thought to himself he had worked his entire life for nothing. So Farmer Joe had enough. And you might have known if you'd seen him that day, that June 20 day, standing on the farmhouse porch, shoulders slumped, head down, his faded felt hat hiding his eyes. At least that's the way his son and daughter-in-law saw him as they drove away. They would never see him again. For the next morning, Joe walked up behind his wife, Susie, in the farmyard and put a bullet in the back of her head. And then he went inside the farmhouse and put a pistol to his own temple. Shortly before noon, hired hands found both of them dead. His sons were promptly notified and questioned by authorities. The coroner's main curiosity was why. Ernie told him how hard the Depression had been on farmers, particularly raisin farmers, and how worried his dad had been about making ends meet recent months, recent years,
1: His sons had tried to encourage him, had said, "Look, Pop, one of these days liquor will be legal again, and we can make wine out of those grapes." "Wine," the old man had growled. "What on earth did the family know about making wine?" "Well, we'll go to the library and learn," the boys said. But it was too late for hollow dreams. By then, Dad was much wearied by many long, lean seasons and overwhelmed by the financial difficulties of the moment. Too beaten down by yesterday and today to even want to embrace tomorrow. What a wasteful shame. A little over 5 months, that's all it would have been if Dad could just have hung on. For Joe, the dejected raisin farmer, took his wife's life and then his own on June 21, 1933, and the Volstead Act, the law outlawing liquor, was repealed the following December 5. 24 weeks later, 24 weeks. Once upon a tragic waste, there was a struggling raisin farm on the outskirts of Fresno, California, which might have become the birthplace of a winery dynasty. But Joe's grieving sons sold the 200 acres that had driven their dad to irresistible depression. And then they went to the Modesto Public Library, and from a pamphlet on fermentation, they learned the business that their father might have learned. Today, the world knows well the enterprise that began with a library booklet and two brothers' life savings of less than $1,000. The next time you see printed or hear the spoken names Ernest and Julio Gallo, you will envision a despondent farmer standing on the porch of an unpainted farmhouse who, for an answer to his prayers, had only to wait for another 167 days. And you will know the rest of the story.
2: Once a man's home was his castle, only his

lambs of Jesus Christ, brought in jails for their beliefs. You know corruption reigns in government when heaven's under siege. Now a voice cries in the wilderness as the Lord

0: this?
1: I said, well, I didn't know.
0: He said, I turned 65 about 11 months ago. I was sitting

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There wasn't anyone around except this old man and me. And the guy who ran the bar was watching Ironsides on TV. Uninvited, he sat down and opened up his mind on old dogs and children and watermelon wine. Ever had a drink of watermelon wine? He asked. He told me all about it, though I didn't answer back. Ain't but three things in this world that's worth a solitary dime, but old dogs and children and watermelon wine. He said now the women think about themselves when the menfolk ain't around. And friends are hard to find when they discover that you're down. He said I tried it all when I was young and in my natural prime. Now it's old dogs and children and watermelon wine. Old dogs care about you even when you make mistakes. God bless little children while they're still too young to hate. When he moved away

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As I left my room, I saw him picking up my change. That night I dreamed in peaceful sleep of shady summertime.

0: Now, the rest of the story. Christopher Columbus was born in a little town near the sea. Growing up, he fist fought a lot with the other boys. Some called it his temper. Others speculated that there were dreams inside the youngster's head struggling to be realized. Christopher grew to a medium build, about 5'8" tall. No particularly distinguishing features. One might easily have lost him in a crowd. And yet Christopher Columbus would live to chart the uncharted. His accomplishment history will never forget. And that's the rest of the story. Christopher's preparations for that historic voyage were the most painstaking and the most precise of any exploration ever theretofore. It is not well known, but Chris actually helped design the craft which would make the journey. To the drawing board, he brought his perfectionist nature, and it is said that he worked best under pressure. Chris also selected and trained the young men who would participate in the voyage. Some called him an unyielding taskmaster, although by now the pugnacity of his youth had disappeared, leaving a remarkably soft-spoken, rather mild-mannered man. Preparing for the trip, Christopher Columbus became fascinated with an analogy. He compared himself more than once to a conductor of musicians. He did not actually compose the music, he said, and yet it was his responsibility that the music sound right. So there he was, age 45, poised to conduct the most incredible music that anybody had ever heard, an unprecedented journey into the unknown. It's difficult to appreciate the planning of this voyage without first considering what we now call the state of the art, because there were no schools to teach what Chris was about to do. There were no how-to books available, for men had never gone this way before. Christopher Columbus would have to write his own textbook as he went along. Navigation was perhaps his foremost concern. There were no existing maps at all by which to chart a course. Chris and his explorers would rely on the heavens. There would be the sun and the moon and 37 major stars to steer by. Christopher's navigational equipment would include a telescope and a sextant, an instrument modeled after the ancient Greek astrolabe. At last, all was ready. The hour of departure was drawing near. Christopher's countrymen waited breathlessly. The craft was examined, stem to stern, declared prepared for the daring voyage, and Christopher Columbus would stay behind. After years of laboring for this moment, years devoted to making every explorer's dream a reality, Chris was to remain at home, was never to make this most important journey. Oh, he'd be at the helm, yet at a distance. He would navigate the unparalleled expedition from a large windowless room on the third floor of a building in Houston, Texas. For the Chris Columbus you've just met is Christopher Columbus Kraft, Jr., original director of flight operations for NASA. As did another Chris Columbus, he showed us the way from the old world to a new one. Only this Chris Columbus was the man who, in July of 1969... from the manned spacecraft center in Houston, sent mankind's first representatives to our most distant shore heretofore, the moon. And now you know the rest of the story. Now, the rest of the story. At the turn of the century, New York City was already the entertainment capital of the hemisphere, and yet nothing intrigued, nothing delighted sophisticated New Yorkers like a Wild West show. In the spring of 1905, one such came to town in Madison Square Garden, Colonel Mulhall's Rodeo Extraordinaire, cowboys and Indians riding and roping the like of which few Easterners had ever seen. But on the night of May 7, spectators at the Garden got more than they bargained for. The Colonel and his men had done this 100 times before in sagebrush and circus rings, the steer roping in New York. They had this chute rigged up, and a big old steer would come charging out of it, and then the cowboys would take off after the steer and rope it and try to subdue it. That's what it said in the Colonel's script, anyhow. But on this night, the steer had a mind of its own. Oh, the animal tore out of the chute as usual, but this time it kept right on going, over the barriers and into the crowd. A massive creature, remember, horns big as your arm, and it was running at everybody up into the seats while spectators were screaming, fleeing for their lives. Better than anyone, the cowboys on the garden floor knew the danger of a steer charging madly out of control. But those first dreadful moments, they stood frozen in horror. All but one of them, one of those cowpokes, without the slightest hesitation, leaped across the barriers and ran after that wild steer, armed only with a rope. A rope! The angry animal was almost halfway up 27th Street when the cowboy finally reached it. The right distance was everything, for too far and his lasso would miss, but too close, and the cowboy would be trampled or gored, and maybe a goner. He roped the steer on the first throw. On the first throw! But the beast tossed its head, almost jerking the cowboy on his face, and then somehow, using all of his strength and all of his savvy, the sturdy young cowpoke maneuvered the huge animal down the steps on the 27th Street ring, and by then the ropes of a dozen cowpunchers fell over it from all sides. Anxious minutes later, the steer had been brought down, led from the track, and from the relieved and admiring spectators at Madison Square Garden there arose a deafening cheer, an account of which you've just heard made the New York Times the next day. But that Times article accomplished something historically significant. It gave credit where it was due to a then anonymous 25-year-old cowboy from Indian Territory, and that credit created a hero, and that hero, a part Indian cowboy, became a legend for the rope tricks that cowboy would thereafter perform on stage after stage were punctuated with his own brand of homespun humor. And it's the humor for which he's remembered to this day. A wit bleached, bone dry, subtle but sharp, uniquely American humor. The grinning insight of a world-class lasso thrower who once rescued a pack of city folks from a wild steer. A 25-year-old overnight cowboy hero named Will Rogers. Only now you know the rest of the story.
1: Now, the rest of the story. In November 1832, Louis returned to Paris. The 28-year-old singer-guitar player, gone for some while, was unprepared for the flood of bittersweet memories the old city would evoke. Ah, but there he was in his mind's eye, the doctor's son, reluctantly enrolled in medical school, then having to tell his father, "I want to be a musician instead." But such a life was an evil one, his rigidly religious mother intoned. Nonetheless, he dropped out of med school to study music, and when Dad expressed his objections by cutting off his son's allowance, the young man got a job, a dishonorable one by his family's standards, singing in the chorus of a musical theater. That was in 1827, the year everything changed. Because one of his nights off, Louis went to see a play, a touring production of Hamlet, starring the renowned Irish actress Harriet Smithson, and sitting there in the dark, gazing up into the angelic face of that evening's Ophelia, Louis fell deliriously in love. Afterward, he tried to meet the beautiful actress. Of course, she turned him away. So he spent the rest of the night roaming the Paris streets, scheming away into Harriet Smithson's heart, deciding at last that he would become a famous musician. Then she would have to notice him. So began the desperate campaign of a Paris chorus boy for the affection of a superstar. For years he prepared and saved until he'd set aside enough money to put on a concert dedicated to Harriet. But the actress never even learned about it. Then Louis got an overture he'd written, performed at one of Harriet's plays, but she was backstage dressing and never heard a note. So Louis, despondent but still determined, began writing a symphony that told the story of his love for Harriet Smithson. Perhaps that would capture her attention, but its premiere in December 1830 once again went unnoticed. Now, having traveled for most of 2 years, Louis was back in Paris. There he rented a flat and only later discovered the astonishing coincidence that the apartment's most recent occupant was Harriet Smithson herself. Well, overjoyed, Louis took the happenstance as a sign that he and Harriet were fated for each other, and thus re-inspired, he arranged another performance of the symphony he'd written for her, and then he made certain she attended, following which they were formally introduced, and with composer Franz Liszt as a witness, they were married the following year. To this day, the name of that ultimately undaunted lover, Louis Hector Berlioz, is mostly associated with a solitary piece of music, his Symphonie Fantastique, which you now know is an extravagant ode to his anguish over an almost unattainable love. But could its hearers ever imagine that its creator was once a Paris chorus boy, a singer-guitar player transformed into an immortal composer by a single romantic obsession? Could they have guessed without knowing the rest of the story?
2: Hello, Americans. I'm Paul Harvey, Jr. 'Twas the Monday night before Christmas, this last Christmas past, and all through the house not a creature was stirring. Clay Campbell was cozied up in his favorite chair in front of the TV. In his hometown, Garden City, Kansas, all was calm, all was bright. When out on the lawn, there arose such a clatter that Clay rose from his chair to see what was the matter. He went to the door, and there, sitting at the threshold, looking plaintively up at Clay, was a stray. A dog who seemed very lonely and very lost and very hungry and very afraid. Clay bent down to pet him, asked, "What's your name, fella?" The animal kept looking up at him in hopeful silence. No way was Clay going to turn him out on a cold winter night, but the dog just stood there. So Clay grabbed him by the neck fur, pulled him into the warm living room. He was a calm and gentle creature, in some ways seemed more a puppy than a full-grown whatever he was. Clay stroked his damp coat. No collar. "Where's your home, boy?" Apparently now his home was here. Clay went to the kitchen to get him some food. While he was gone, his visitor, as if to say, "I won't be any trouble," went to the hallway and curled up in a corner. Clay found him there, and there he stayed, warm and content. 3 hours later, Clay yawned and turned off the TV. Time for bed, time to take his new friend out to a comfortable backyard shed for the night. So once again, he took the big old boy by the scruff of his neck and led him off. "I'll leave you plenty of food and water," Clay promised, and just before he closed the door, he called back into the darkness, "I'll try to find your master in the morning." But this is the rest of the story. Once upon a time, there was a fearsome creature vilified in fairy tales, hated and hunted in real life. Once upon a time, there was a dreaded predator who came to symbolize ruthless cunning. So feared was he, in fact, that the folklore of innumerable cultures describes him in supernatural proportions. Yet the human apprehension of this animal, we now know, is largely irrational, something traceable to the very fairy tales in which it was so frequently and so unfairly maligned. The big, cold, hungry puppy that showed up on Clay Campbell's doorstep last Christmas is just one more example. For that animal was no puppy, was not even a dog. He just seemed that way to Clay. Certainly nothing like a fugitive from the local zoo, which he was, considered so dangerous by authorities that they had ruled out capture alive. That is until Clay dragged him into his home, petted him, and fed him, only to learn the following morning that he was returning to its rightful owners, safe and sound, a full-grown 120-pound timber wolf. And now, you know the rest of the story.
0: Now, the rest of the story. Roland Hussey was a Quaker businessman. I mention his religious cultural background so you'll understand the very depths of the despair into which he plunged when in 1845 he added this postscript to an account book. I'm quoting, "I have worked 2 years for nothing. Damn, damn, damn. And this is the rest of the story." Roland Hussey's last hope, as he saw it, was to seek his fortune as a Wisconsin real estate broker. So early in 1857, he left his native New England, resettled in the boom town of Superior City on the shores of that great lake. The Sioux Locks had just been opened. Growth seemed inevitable. Roland was absolutely confident that this time and this place were just where and when the real action was. And he was so confident he built a house in Superior City with his bottom dollar, a place where he planned to retire someday, a rich man. But historians will recall the year 1857 as relevant to something other than widespread prosperity. For in 1857, well, that was the year of the crash. The bottom fell out in August, and along with other aspects of the financial community, land values were hit hard, and thus shattered Roland Hussey's dream. For you see, this was neither the first nor the second of Roland's business ventures. It was number 6. He had started out in the dry goods business, had a little store in the 100 block of Hanover Street in Boston. His business ledgers reflected to an increasing extent that he was taking in pennies and paying out dollars. So finally, after 2 years' valiant effort, he postscripted his last account book with curses, damn, damn, damn, and he quit. The following year, Roland tried again, another shop, this one on Washington Street. He advertised, he labored unceasingly, he failed again. So, Roland decided to move west. The gold rush made California seem a promised land for enterprising young men, so he moved there, set up shop in Marysville, and waited to become wealthy. He was out of business in 3 months. Back to Massachusetts, another dry goods store, the Haverhill Cheap Store, he called it. He vowed that he would not be undersold by rival stores. He was. So Roland became a stockbroker, established offices at 18 Congress Street in Boston. Failed again. Well, by now you know he went broke in Wisconsin, his sixth attempt at self-employment, and at last in a waning year, 1857, Roland at 36 had to face the apparent fact that he was simply not a businessman. He must go to his brother-in-law, ask for a job, earn a living, and try to be content. Yet Roland was anything but. For despite 6 excellent reasons never to go into business for himself again, he went into business for himself again, a 7th time, this time in New York, dry goods again. And what do you know? He did pretty well. Go into his Manhattan store today, try to tell somebody it was founded by a 6-time loser in business, you would not be believed by those who remember only the solitary success of an otherwise failure named Roland Hussey Macy. Oh, yes, you've always known of Macy's department stores. Now you know the rest of the story. The rest of the story. 1883. That was Josh Tatum's lucky year, the year of the Liberty Head Nickel. When Josh first saw the newly issued coin, he couldn't believe it. Except for its color, it might easily have been mistaken for $5. It was approximately the same size. The word cents, C-E-N-T-S, was nowhere on the nickel. On the reverse side, there was only a large Roman numeral 5. Both coin faces were remarkably similar, each bearing a woman's head wearing a Liberty headpiece. So, the color principal distinguishing factor between 5 cents worth of metal and $5 worth. Well, that challenge was too enticing to pass up. Josh took the new nickel to a jeweler friend in Boston. The jeweler just happened to have a gold plating machine. They gold-plated one of the new nickels, and the result was astonishing. Even its weight was now more impressively similar to that of a $5 gold piece. Josh requested 1,000 gold-plated nickels from his jeweler friend, and when he received them, he hit the streets. The first victim was a tobacconist, from whom Josh purchased a 5-cent cigar. Josh simply presented a plated nickel, and the man behind the counter promptly gave him $4.95 in change. Wow, the scheme had worked. With a little effort and even less expense, Josh Tatum had increased the value of the common nickel 100 times. Triumphantly, he took the remaining gilded nickels on a tour of the town. A week later, he'd netted $950. That was quite a sum a century ago. And while Josh had been making change, his jeweler friend had been busy plating more nickels, 5,000 more. So Josh took those, made another even more lucrative excursion. This one through the towns between Boston and New York. Occasionally, a sharp-eyed shopkeeper would grow suspicious, and yet the current date on the coin suggested that the United States Mint had issued a slightly variant design. Josh was not caught until one day. After the story hit the papers, hundreds of Josh's victims stepped forward to accuse him. Although at the trial, as each witness was cross-examined, none who claimed to have been cheated, not one said that Josh had ever actually asked for change. He had merely produced the gilded nickels. He had received change without requesting it. And therefore, it was ruled that the victims had actually swindled themselves. Oh, yes. You see, Josh could not have asked for change. He could not. Josh was a deaf mute. And since there was no law against plating nickels, Josh went free. All your life, you've heard the slang phrase, "Oh, you're joshing." People will say, when they think you've been making fun of them, trying to fool them, "Oh, you're joshing." Well, that was originally inspired by the clever deception of Josh Tatum. At least that's what legend says. I don't know for sure about that. I know for sure about this. Everyone who knows that it's against the law to deface American coins now knows the case which inspired that law. That is the rest of the story.
1: This is a story of two tribes, one which belonged where it was, and another which did not. In other words, a native tribe and an invading tribe. The natives were confident. The natives knew it would be but a matter of time before the gods would deal with the invaders, because the invading tribesmen were far from their own hunting grounds. They foraged awkwardly. As long as the sun smiled and the land was warm, they might get by, but when the terrible cold descended upon them, they would be lost. And it happened just as the native defending tribesmen had predicted. In the lore of the invaders, it would long be remembered as the starving time. As it began, the invaders relied on their food gatherers, but the food gatherers had to go so far, they had to travel such great distances, their supplies were mostly spoiled by the time they got back, and the cold wind swept across the swamp, and the invaders were sore afraid. Repeatedly, their hunters set out in search of game, returned empty-handed. So far from their own tribal territory, they scarcely knew what they were looking for. Nothing that appeared edible was growing. Moment by moment, the invaders' choice grew clearer. They would have to break their own tribal traditions or starve. So they began to break their own tribal traditions. The first to be eaten were the horses, and then the dogs, then the cats, and eventually the rats and mice. The meager rations were guarded carefully. Tribesmen caught stealing were punished by death. While the hunters scoured the wilds for anything edible, snakes or roots, anything to feed upon, native tribesmen, the natives, seized the opportunity to exterminate the invading enemies, and too weak to resist, the intruders died by the dozen. As the starving time continued, leather became almost palatable, and at last the inevitable, the shattering of the ultimate tribal taboo, cannibalism. The invaders managed to kill one of the natives, and they ate him. In fact, one of the starving invaders even killed his own wife and salted her down and devoured her.
3: And yet even in that most terrible time, there were certain tribal laws which could not be broken. The man who ate his wife was himself put to death. 9 of 10 invading tribesmen did not survive that winter. 9 of 10 did not survive. The natives took some satisfaction in that. What you've seen through their eyes. To them, the men who had invaded their shores were simply members of a curious distant tribe. Now, in the centuries since, we Americans have much romanticized our own roots on this continent. Maybe there's nothing very wrong with the repeatedly invoked image of a turkey and pumpkin pie feast that never was. But the true thanks in our Thanksgivings ought to be that no matter how hard things get for us now, they'll never again be as hard as they once were. When men resorted to eating their enemies and eventually their own wives in 1610 in Jamestown. Now you know the rest of the story.

0: Whig W.H.I.G. once referred to American colonists opposed to British rule. The American political party of the same name was a product of the middle 1830s. The presidential election of 1848 would be a critical one for the Whigs if only they could convince the popular general, Zachary Taylor, to become their candidate. Then they'd be a cinch to sweep into power. Old Zach, you see, was a war hero. Even though many Whigs had vociferously protested the Mexican War, in which the general had been so heroic, most party members agreed that his candidacy would be essential to a Whig victory in 1848. A number of reasons. Besides his military record, which would prove surefire vote bait nationwide, he had never embarrassed himself with an intemperate statement, nor with a politically polarizing public stand. He'd never committed himself to anyone or anything, which the Whigs would subsequently be forced to sweep under the rug. Significant, too, was the Whigs' lopsided strength in the North, complemented by Zach Taylor's status as a plantation owner Southerner. It was all too perfect. Too perfect. For indeed, there was a small chink in the armor of this mostly exemplary warrior, something which could conceivably be used against him in the no-holds-barred course of a presidential campaign. It was not a sin of commission, but it was a sin of omission. There was something Zach Taylor really should have done by then and never quite got around to doing. Think back now, the Whig bigwigs insisted, was old Zach certain that he'd never done it? Nope, not once. Not once in his life. And old Zach thought back, said wartime had taken up most of his time. First the War of 1812, then the Indian campaigns. It was during that Mexican War that Taylor's reputation grew to heroic proportions. President Polk, recognizing old Zach as a potential political threat, began manipulating the distribution of battlefield glory. Matter of fact, when it came time to take Mexico City, the president ordered Taylor to remain in northern Mexico while General Scott marched off to capture the prize, but it was too late to unsell the American public on Zachary Taylor. Early in 1847, he won a brilliant and decisive victory over the forces of Santa Anna at Buena Vista. When the news reached home, I think the home folks would have handed old Zach anything he wanted. They would have voted for him for any office he'd wanted. Now, the following year, the Whig Party was preparing to capitalize on all that enthusiasm. Zachary Taylor had done everything that a man could possibly do to endear himself to his fellow Americans, except for that one thing. But fortunately for him, it never came out in the campaign. The truth was, he'd never had any interest in doing it. Of course, it was not always convenient. Yet even when he had the opportunity to do it, he never did it. But the records show that in 1848, the distinguished General Zachary Taylor, at the age of 63, finally did it. And by the way, he became president also. Our only chief executive, who had never, ever voted before for anybody or anything, he voted for the first time in his life for himself. And now you know the rest of the story.
1: Now, the rest of the story. It was on April 1 of all days that WJZ-TV news director called Gale into his office. If only it could have been an April Fool's gag, he thought, for indeed it was Gary who had hired the pretty 22-year-old reporter in the first place. "You're no longer co-anchoring the news," he said grimly. "I'm sorry, it just did not work out." Oh, she'd seen it coming. Everybody had. For all of the on-camera spontaneity and empathy that had made her such a popular reporter in Nashville, it only made her look naive and amateurish in this major market, Baltimore. And just as a lifetime is said to flash before one's eyes in one's final moments, every mistake that Gale had ever made over the past 9 months now scrolled painfully past her mind. For example, on the theory that pre-reading the news makes it sound stale, Gale sight-read the teleprompter during her newscasts. That way, she explained to incredulous colleagues, "The viewers and I will be learning the news together." And yet these nightly impromptu meetings led only to stumbling and fumbling and sometimes grotesque mispronunciations. But there was something else for no matter how hard she tried, Gail simply could not remain detached from the stories she covered. She recalled one assignment in particular. She was to interview a woman who had just lost her home in a fire. When Gail and her crew arrived at the scene, they found the woman wandering the smoldering rubble in a grief-stricken daze. "This story is inappropriate for air," she telephoned Gary, but told that she would be fired if she refused. Gail proceeded with the interview, and hearing from the woman's trembling lips that the fire had not only taken from her everything she owned, but her 7 children as well, Gail, too, uncontrollably began to sob. And now as she rose from her chair in the news director's office, she admitted sadly that news for her was just the wrong job. But WJZ-TV had another problem now. What to do with Gail? Her 6-figure contract had years to run, so it would be financially impractical simply to retire her. Station executives talked it over, decided Gail needed a new look, a makeover. "We're going to send you to the most exclusive, expensive beauty salon in New York," they announced triumphantly. And yet, because of an unfortunate error in the brewing of exclusive, expensive beauty concoctions, she returned to Baltimore totally, utterly, humiliatingly bald. There was only one thing left to do for Gail: let her hair grow back and then lose her. Drop her into an inobtrusive morning fill-in show called People Are Talking, let her make her mistakes, and let her contract expire. That was 30 years ago, and people have been talking ever since. For once upon a dashed dream, there was a pretty young reporter who was just simply too spontaneous and too empathetic for the news, who learned the hard way that there's a difference between reading a teleprompter and just plain talking and listening, which she does as well as anyone ever has. Oh, yes, you know Baltimore's bald news disaster as Oprah Gail Winfrey. Oprah Winfrey. Only now you know the rest of the story.
2: Now, the rest of the story. In the mid-1990s, about 3,500 migrating geese set down for a night's rest in a southwestern Montana lake. This happens in migration routes everywhere, of course, but this was different. Tonight, the ancient instincts that guide those long, weary journeys failed, because the following sunrise revealed that all 342 of those beautiful snow geese, they were dead, all of them. You see, this was no ordinary lake. Standing there outside the city of Butte Silver Bow on the western slope of the Great Divide, you'd think you were on planet Mars or something. It's a desolate, rocky, foreboding landscape. And right in the middle of it is this... is what New York writer Guy Gugliotta once called the Black Lagoon, Berkeley Pitt Lake, a rock-rimmed mile by a half mile of pure poison, toxic minerals and green slime. In fact, the Black Lagoon is dirty red, smooth as glass, reflecting Montana's big sky, but pure poison. No fish, of course, nor plants, nor insects, nothing sticking out of or venturing into that devil's swimming hole. So, how did it happen, this Berkeley Pitt Lake? Well, it's a remnant of Montana's early mining history. It was once a copper mine, ran more than 100 years. Then in 1982, they stopped open pit mining in those parts and left a gouge in the rock 4,000 feet deep. Naturally, when they dismantled the groundwater ejector pumps, the hole started filling up until it held 37 billion gallons of literally acid. If you fall in and accidentally ingest a little, they say it'll burn your eyes and your skin, and then it'll do you in. However, this American Dead Sea is not entirely dead. No, I wouldn't have believed it either, but not long after those hundreds of migrating geese were killed, researchers at Montana Tech got hold of a specimen, a sample of awful-looking goo from Berkeley Pitt Lake, and they cultured it, and what do you know? It's alive! It's teeming with mean, ugly little creatures, 100-plus kinds of algae and fungi and bacteria. And what makes those microbes remarkable, obviously, is that they have found a way not merely to survive, but to thrive in one of the least hospitable environments on planet Earth. And scientists are now speculating that many, if not most, of those little monsters exist only there. But there's more. The researchers trying to figure out how those microorganisms defend themselves against the poisons in the pit had discovered dozens of brand new compounds produced by the microbes. And one of them, for instance, attacks human pulmonary tumors. That's lung cancer. And another attacks ovarian cancer cells. And the discoveries have only begun. So if someday a family of brilliantly successful cancer drugs has emerged thus, well, you'll remember that once upon a time from a dead sea gushed a fountain of life, because you will have known the rest of the story.
1: The rest of the story. In the firmament of every age shines a star by which society steers. And so it was more than 100 years before Emily Post was born, for a book of manners and etiquette in 1747 was entitled Rules of Civility and Decent Behavior in Company and in Conversation, 110 Rules, and how remarkably they encompassed the situations of 18th century life. Every action done in company ought to be done with some sign of respect to those that are present. That's the first rule. And throughout, one envisions not a world of created impressions, but rather a time of concern for the sensibilities of others. Quote, sleep not when others speak, sit not when others stand, speak not when you should hold your peace, and walk not when others stop. Many of these rules of civility comprise lengthy paragraphs regarding specific protocol and proposed conduct for certain people in certain situations. However, the most charming inclusions are those which are both brief and wise. When a man does all he can, though it succeeds not well, blame not him that did it. Let your conversation be without malice or envy. Speak not evil of the absent. Be not curious to know the affairs of others, neither approach those that speak in private. And if it seems that the etiquette of days long gone by somehow married manners with morality, why not? Labor to keep alive in your breast, declares rule number 110, that little spark of celestial fire called conscience. Now, much of this 2.5 centuries old book of golden rules includes curiosities which make the reader truly feel the intervening gulf of time. Number 26, for example, in pulling off your hat to persons of distinction, make a reverence bowing more or less according to the custom of the better bred and the quality of the person. And here's number 95. Put not your meat in your mouth with your knife in your hand. Neither spit forth the stones of any fruit pie upon a dish. And don't cast anything under the table. And so it was that once upon a time, in a land both terribly primitive and remarkably civilized, an anachronistic world that is gone forever. And yet, you know, I understand these rules of civility are being republished right now. Partly as an historical document, partly because, despite the hardships of 2.5 centuries, the people of those days had something worth having in any generation, especially this one. Something soft, beguiling, and kind. For the author of the Rules of Civility has served this planet as a shining example to posterity. And now you can see that from the very beginning, he was the right man for the job. He was the leader of a brave new land. George Washington. The George Washington? That's right. The man who first taught us our manners. In a book entitled The Rules of Civility and Decent Behavior, which he wrote in 1747 at the age of 15. Now you know the rest of the story. Now, the rest of the story. Calvin was just turning 12 in the summer of 1955. To be his first summer away from home. Cherry season in Sutton's Bay. That, in Michigan, meant jobs in abundance for migrant laborers. So Calvin and his aunt Lula traveled from Haiti, Missouri, to Sutton's Bay. The experience was more adventure than work for Calvin. There were lots of children his age, and during the harvest, which lasted about 2 months, the youngsters became pretty good friends. Now in the camp, there was a huge old tree with low-hanging branches, the kind of tree that would nicely embrace a tree house. So all of the youngsters climbed in and played in it. A favorite game was follow the leader, and wherever the leader climbed from limb to limb, and whatever he did, the others had to follow. Calvin, of course, was quick and strong, a natural leader, and he was leading the way that afternoon about 4 o'clock. Was hanging upside down by his knees when his legs slipped over the branch and he fell to the ground. Children rushed to his side. "Cal, are you all right?" A lady, one of the workers, came running. She asked Calvin what hurt. Strangely, nothing hurt. Not at first. Then the pain surged through his left arm, the bones of which seemed to move unnaturally. "It would be best for Calvin just to stay quiet," the lady said. "The ambulance would arrive any minute." Well, by the time Calvin reached the hospital, his arm was so swollen it had to be packed in ice. The injury, even worse than it had first appeared. Surgery was scheduled for the following morning, and doctors hoped that the swelling would be down a little by then. It was. He would spend days in the hospital. The doctor drew a diagram of the triple fracture on Calvin's cast, so the doctor back home would know the type of injury it was. And then the youngster was released. So 6 weeks later, this is long after Calvin had returned to Missouri, the cast came off. He complained that his arm felt stiff. The doctor said that that was to be expected. Calvin would have to exercise the arm until its flexibility was restored. But as more weeks passed, it became evident that Calvin's left arm would never be normally flexible again. One-third flexion. Zero extension. That was as much as he could expect, ever. And to this day, his left arm is bent at the elbow. That's right. Sports enthusiasts know whom we're talking about, the outstanding professional golfer, Calvin Pete. Wait a minute. Professional golfer? Oh, yes. 11 wins on the PGA Tour, including the prestigious Tournament Players Championship, 1985. And do you know that Calvin Pete was extraordinary in a lot of ways in golf's pre-Tiger era? He was an African-American in an almost exclusive white sport. Also, he had never even held a golf club in his hands until the age of 23. But also this, learning the game of golf, the first thing one is told is keep your left arm straight. Keep your left arm straight. Calvin Pete cannot. You know why. Because now you know the rest of the story.
3: Now, the rest of the story. From Tanktown mayors to presidents of the United States, political candidates are packaged and presented to the public like cornflakes. Where did it start? Well, in the 1960 Kennedy-Nixon campaign, charisma carried Kennedy past his opponent throughout the nationally televised debates. That's why some say the narrow 1960 election was decided on image rather than issues. Comedian Bob Newhart has a stand-up piece, "What if Abraham Lincoln had been marketed to the voters the way politicians are today?" Well, the truth is, Lincoln was. Before 1860, Abe was a chronic political loser. But in October of that year, an advisor named Bedell began working on Lincoln's public image. And of course, you know the outcome of the 1860 presidential election. But what is this about Lincoln was a loser? Well, not content with his security in the Illinois House of Representatives, Abe made an unsuccessful congressional bid in 1843. He also sought an appointment as commissioner of the General Land Office in Washington, and failing, he returned disheartened to Springfield. In 1854, he ran for the U.S. Senate, but could not obtain the then-required majority in the legislature. 2 years later, he was chosen to run for the Senate under the Whig Party banner, and he lost.
2: So by 1860, Abe Lincoln had a reputation as a loser at the national level. Nonetheless, that same year, he ran for the presidency of the United States and won. So what happened to Lincoln? Well, I'm sure there were many subtleties involved in that remarkable political turnaround. Still, there's no doubt that Abe Lincoln changed his image, and he did so at the emphatic request of an advisor named Bedell. The soundness of that advice became evident right away. In the New York Times, reporter John M. Winchell wrote, quote, "I was struck with the simplicity, kindness, and dignity of his deportment, so different from the clownish manners with which it was then customary to invest him. His face was a pleasant surprise, formed as my expectations had been from the general belief in his ugliness. I remembered thinking how much better looking he was than I had anticipated, and wondering that anyone should consider him ugly," end quote. You see, there had been problems with Lincoln's face. It was gaunt to begin with. Then there was the peculiar curve of his lower lip and the mole on his right cheek. Those, advisor Bedell realized, were distractions. And by now you've guessed Bedell's advice: that to divert attention from Lincoln's undesirable features, and at the same time to lend an aura of gravity and responsibility to his visage, Abe Lincoln, 51 years old and theretofore clean-shaven, would have to grow a beard. The candidate was so informed October 19, 1860, and he resisted at first. And yet the first photograph of Lincoln as president-elect, taken November 25, shows the presidential stubble.

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1: Now, the rest of the story. I'll be very, very good for always, Jimmy prayed, if only you, God, will bring my mother back to me. But Jimmy's mother was not coming back, and the intelligent 14-year young boy knew that. And still with those whimpered words, he prayed, and he sobbed himself to sleep that first awful night after mother died. She had been taken away so suddenly, at least it had seemed that way. Until recently, Mary had downplayed the discomfort in her breast, believing it to have been merely an annoying symptom of what was then called the change of life. Eventually, and too late, she realized what was happening to her. A professional midwife, Mary had once been head nurse at the maternity ward at Walton General. She'd seen innumerable cases like hers. And yet even then, Mary clung to her powerful faith and her innate sense that somehow things would turn out all right. I don't want to leave the boys just yet, she told a friend. And yet, if ever it had been, the choice was no longer hers. Only hours after surgery to remove the cancerous tumor, Mary died. Her son Jimmy promptly denied the irrevocability of it. God had made a mistake, he reasoned, but he could still change his mind, couldn't he? And so for weeks following Mary's death, Jimmy prayed that somehow God would reconsider his blunder and return to him the most important woman in the world. And then one night, Jimmy stopped praying. Just shows how stupid religion is, he bitterly informed his brother Mike. The prayers don't work when you really need them to. And at that moment came a tapping at the boy's bedroom door. And a voice, it was his dad's voice, gently calling to his elder son, I have something for you. Well, now, Jimmy's public works inspector father had been a professional musician in years gone by. He'd been a jazz trumpeter, leader of his own swing band. And he still played the piano a little, so he knew the healing power of music. And he hoped that that same power might heal his hurting son. And so it was that this overworked, underpaid, newly widowed father of two, grieving himself, scraped together more cash than he could afford to spend, and spent it on a musical instrument for 14-year young Jimmy. Both were weeping now. Nothing can bring your mother back, the father told his boy. But take this anyway, it might help things go easier. Jimmy thanked his dad, took the instrument, and when his dad left the room, the boy embraced it. And he is embracing it still. Few musicians who have ever lived have made it sing as has he. Repayment, you might say, for the solace it gave so freely after Mary went away. Now you've seen where it all began, with a prayer in the dark and a gift from a lonely heart, a loyal companion of wood and strings for a boy named Jimmy, purchased for a hard-earned £15 at a Liverpool music store in 1956. A guitar. A guitar. For in a way, Mother Mary did return to see her son, they say, whispering words of wisdom, singing in the night, comforting, encouraging, lighting the path for young Jimmy. Young Jimmy became James Paul McCartney. Paul McCartney. Only now you know the rest of the story.
2: Now, the rest of the story. Mickey Charles was crying. He was trying to hide it, but crying nonetheless. His dad could tell, even over the phone. I'm just a failure, the young man was saying again and again. Dad said, where are you? The boy answered, the LaSalle Hotel, Kansas City. Dad said, I'll be right there, and hung up. It would be a long drive from White Bird, Oklahoma, 150 miles at least. But that was okay. It would give Dad time to think. And there was much to think about. First off, the boy was no failure, never could be as far as Dad was concerned. Just needed a little self-confidence, the way he had sometimes when he was a kid. You ain't going to spend your natural life in the mines the way I did, Dad had often admonished. But if you're going to do anything else at all, you got to believe in yourself. And the boy had listened patiently, but had he really understood what the old man was saying? Well, Dad clutched the steer before him, but all he could see was his boy up there in Kansas City, his heart breaking in a hotel room far from home. What would Dad say once he got there, he kept asking himself. Maybe something like, hang in there, boy, you're going to be all right, then a little pat on the back, that ought to do it. Or would it? For meanwhile, Mickey Charles was sulking up in that room, pacing back and forth, mentally arming himself against the impending onslaught of persuasion. And Dad could be very persuasive, after all. But he'd better not try to talk him out of it this time. For once in his life, his mind was made up. He was going back home. It was 4 hours after Dad had hung up the phone that a knock came at the hotel room door. But when the old man walked inside, he said nothing, not even hello. He just took the son's suitcase and opened it up on the bed and started throwing things into the suitcase. The boy, incredulous, asked, "What are you doing, Dad?" And Dad answered what neither of them had expected to hear. He said, "I'm taking you back to the mines, son. You will be a miner like me." "What do you mean?" the young man said, utterly bewildered. Dad looked up, his eyes filled with tears now. He said, "I thought I'd raised a man, but you're nothing but a coward." The young man's eyes grew wide with disbelief and then with anger. "Oh, yeah," he fired back. "Well, I'll show you who's a coward." Well, what do you know? He showed us all who wasn't. And this coming spring, 2007, it'll have been 56 springtimes since 1951 that a father had precisely the right thing to say to his son in a hotel room in Kansas City, because you see, that young man returned to his job and proceeded to do it, as have few who ever lived. Fast on his way to setting a team strikeout record his first season with the Yankees, and then 0 for 22 at